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1: Since taking office, my administration has launched the most sweeping border and immigration crackdown in American history.
2: Immigrant rights groups again sounding the alarm over what they say is an intensifying violent crackdown across Oregon.
3: Our immigrant community has been under attack in a way that we haven't seen, not at this magnitude and not in this chaotic way. You can comply, you can go to court, you can do the process and still get picked up.
4: So many of our clients right now are experiencing that fall of, but I don't understand. I'm following all the rules. Why did they detain me?
5: We had kind of understood that the administration was going to move unlawfully and use a lot of illegal tactics to achieve this mass deportation goal. It would be aggressive, and the law didn't really matter to them.
6: Police, please, come!

0: This was the last case we were in court for. That will get shredded. Attorney action shots.
1: My name is Stephen Manning. I am the executive director for Innovation Law Lab. Here at Law Lab, our mission is to promote and protect the rights and prosperity of the immigrant and refugee community. We say the best way to defend your rights is to use them. And if we don't use them, they vanish.
2: Tengo que usted entró a los Estados Unidos en más o menos el primero de mayo de 2021. ¿Eso es la única vez cuando usted entró a los Estados Unidos?
1: In Oregon, we've worked really hard on making lawyers available at no cost to the community. One of our biggest pushes was to be able to get people's asylum applications on file so they could move forward with their process. So standing up workshops, asylum legal clinics.
3: Hay unas instrucciones y pueden ir contestando cada pregunta llenando los cajitos, okay?
1: We've also thought about, like, lawyers need to go out into the community. And so we have this thing called the Justice Bus.
0: So it's Justice Bus, access to justice everywhere.
1: This actual vehicle that can go to places that need lawyers on site.
0: So this is a consultation space. Consultation spaces, you can get people in here. And then we have the canopy that comes out on the side. So then we can also have like a lobby space out there.
4: So the physical bus, so this is our ski bus and our camper van. And we're like, yeah, you know what? This is where this is actually needed more than us going skiing. Kind of like a makeover. Is it an extreme makeover? Maybe.
1: Last year was like within the law. Obviously there would be disagreements about what the law could mean or certain interpretations, but that's normal. It was a system that functioned.
5: Get on the ground.
1: But what's happening now, it's all different.
5: I got rights to talk, bro.
6: You got no right here.
5: I do.
1: Now it's just about preserving the shreds of democracy within the immigration space that exists, preventing people's expulsion back into very dangerous places. So the stakes are just absolutely different.
7: Immigration enforcement raids are initiated across Texas.
8: Growing tensions over mass deportations in Los Angeles.
9: We saw the administration call in the National Guard on LA. You know, immigration raids have not happened here in Oregon, but certainly we have seen just an increase in attack on our immigrant community. I'm going to be speaking at this rally to really condemn the actions of the administration. Hey, y'all. I'm one of the speakers.
10: Hi, how are you? I'm Lee.
9: I'm Issa. I work at Innovation Law Lab.
10: Oh, right. I think I've heard of that.
9: We need Oregon leaders to ensure that our state stands strong. Let's protect the place we call home. And if ICE wants to find out what the Constitution means in Oregon, we will not back down.
11: I come from a mixed status family. That means there are people in my immediate family that have citizenship. There are people who have no documents. The personal is always in the work.
12: When immigrant rights are under attack, what do we do?
13: Stand up, fight back.
14: ICE detained four people at the courthouse who were seeking asylum.
15: Taken out of immigration court and into custody.
16: This man was the last of four immigrants taken into custody.
11: You know, we started to see this practice where ICE attorneys would ask judges to dismiss people's cases. The judge would then dismiss the case, and there would be ICE agents outside waiting to pick up that person.
17: ICE is asking immigration judges across the country to dismiss the court cases of certain migrants so the agency can arrest them once their hearings end and place them in a fast-track deportation process.
18: Usually it's a good thing if the government drops charges against you, but here they're dismissing proceedings in order to put you in a form of proceedings where you have fewer rights to actually speed up your deportation.
1: So far, it's not happening here in Portland.
18: Not yet.
1: Not yet. They rolled it out, started rolling it out last week. Phoenix, San Diego, LA, Seattle. So we were anticipating it starting
0: sometime this week. So we're just preparing.
1: It violates the Constitution because they did it without regard for anybody's due process rights. I think it's going to get really, really bad.
6: Progressive knows you've got plenty of things to worry about.
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6: So the last thing you should have to worry about is what to do if something unexpected happens on the road. 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It's just one less thing to worry about.
13: How long does chicken last in the fridge?
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1: Anything.

0: court cases generate a lot of documents. So our client, YZLH, is seeking asylum in the United States. He went to immigration court. He's completely followed all the rules. Every single rule he has followed at immigration court. They grabbed him. They have power to do so. But it still has to be lawful. Like, they've got to do it within the confines of the Constitution. The government did not do that at all in this case. In YZLH, they literally, like, grab him and let's go.
1: We would ask the court to find that petitioner's parole, grant of parole under 8 U.S.C. 1182 D5 has not expired of its own accord. That, two, the purpose of petitioner's parole was to seek protection in the U.S.
2: You can combine these two if you want to make it shorter. Flight risk or danger.
0: Stairs, elevator.
1: Stairs. It's disturbing how a little has been a surprise, other than, I'd say, the speed with which everything's happened.
0: Yeah. And here, I think we're going to see Mike, because we're going to move right into the courthouse.
3: Did you see, were you in there?
4: What happened? Tell me what happened.
3: We won, but I got to go get him out. So, I got to go.
1: He's in Tacoma at the moment. We are working as we speak to get him released because the court has ordered his release today. The judge issued a very clear, unequivocal order from the bench that he needs to be released today. That he has been unlawfully detained since June 5th, and he needs to be released today.
5: You did great.
2: You did great there. You did great here. You killed it.
6: You won.
0: That's what you call justice. He should never have been detained in the first place, right? But if that wrong happens, there is a way to get a remedy. And it gives me hope that the system, our judicial system, recognizes the illegality and will remedy it. So I do have hope. When we were researching, so we were preparing our briefs, we came across this German lawyer who wrote this Law Review article, Ernest Frankel. He was practicing law during the rise of the Nazis, so one of the few Jewish lawyers who still had their license, able to practice. And he started writing about the dual state. Two states of being, right? So it's in one he called the normative state. Most people will spend most of their lives in the normative state, right? So, like, the law still exists here in the U.S. Like, we have our mortgage law and our contract law. We all stop at stop signs still. But then there's this other place, this sort of legal abyss that he talked about, which is he called the prerogative state. Whatever the prerogative of the leader, here the DHS administrators, right? But whoever's in charge, whatever they say, becomes the law. So there is no law.
3: Do you ever watch Stranger Things? Very much like Stranger Things. That's any moment in time you could get ripped from the normal state into the prerogative state. Law exists only because we believe it exists, right? It's like, so we have to get courts to believe that there's still law and that they will then enforce law.
0: Previously, the U.S., we'd had the rule of law, which means all the laws apply. We had that as this bedrock. But that doesn't exist right now.
7: So today we are going to be hosting a press conference for Rigoberto Hernández Hernández, a wildland firefighter that was detained and arrested as he was actively fighting the Bear Gulch fire in Washington.
8: This video shows Customs and Border Patrol agents moving in on crews working the Bear Gulch fire in the Olympic Peninsula. They lined them up and started taking pictures of their IDs.
9: On August 27th, Armed Border Patrol agents working with National Park Rangers illegally arrested Mr. Hernández. Mr. Hernández invoked his Fifth Amendment right to remain silent, and the federal agents arrested him despite having no warrant or reasonable suspicion. If CBP can unlawfully detain someone in secret without notice or access to counsel, then no one's due process rights are safe.
10: That's enough.

0: this morning, we got notice that the attorneys for ICE motioned to dismiss their immigration proceedings and that they're going to release him. So we're going to drive over to Tacoma to pick him up. Honestly, kind of shocked that it turned around so quickly. Does it feel weird being in Oregon? A little?
1: It was mainly like a mentality game. So, and I mean that as in, you know, you wake up and it's on you how you take about your day. It's either you could dwell on your situation or you just try to make the best out of it. And that's what I did. And there were some pretty good souls that I met in there. You know, they were good people. I heard their situations, you know. It's just what they do to immigrants.
2: All right, man. All right, thank you for your help.
3: Yeah, sure, man. We'll be talking.
2: So, all right. Yeah. Don't worry.
0: Yeah. The days that we do get wins, those are really good. But then there's other days that it's heartbreaking. If we're able to get one person out of detention, it's worth it. So just working for the one right now.

0: outrage growing among immigrant advocates. They say more than 200 people have been arrested in the last few weeks just here in Oregon.
1: ICE and Border Patrol are recklessly and violently targeting Oregonians on their way to work.
2: Portland is burning to the ground. You have agitators, insurrectionists. All you have to do is look at the television, turn on your television.
3: The Trump regime is like, wants to punish Oregon, wants to punish Portland, right? And is, you know, calling war ravage. The detentions are more violent. The arrests are more violent. They're moving people really quickly, faster than the lawyers can operate. At the ICE facility here, there are people who are detained inside who want lawyers, and there are free lawyers outside, but the government won't let the people see the lawyers and won't let the lawyers see the people. That's not due process.
4: I'm an attorney. I'd like to get access.
3: So this is Kate. That's our lawyer. And she's there. It's like, I got my papers. I'm the lawyer. They're inside. And there's all these guys up there with the guns. They're like, who are you? No, we're closed.
5: Come back Monday, man. We're closed.
3: And then they don't let her in.

0: so we're going to dial in now. So if you've got audio,
1: turn off the audio.
2: We're asking the judge to, you know, just like restore due process and return to the status quo of the Fifth Amendment. The court's now going to consider what they're going to do, and they're going to act with some urgency. Even if she rules against us, this case still goes on. Like, we still have a, this is just like the first stage of the case.
3: We still do not have a decision on our access to counsel case, which we had hoped to have a decision this morning.
4: We got the justice bus right outside the window there. We're ready to go.
0: The judge scheduled another hearing. She specifically wants more facts to demonstrate the denials of access before she grants the thing that we've asked for. Almost simultaneously, we got word that there's at least 31 individuals who were scooped up in a whole series of warrantless arrests. So those simultaneous things are happening right now.
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0: Got a wallet, got a license. Perfect. Yesterday was a really shitty day. We did a lot of really great work. We're getting two people out. I didn't sleep last night, by the way. I should have.
9: Oh, Steven.
10: And we got someone out earlier this week that we totally forgot about because we were consumed by this yesterday. So
0: we got someone else.
10: So three people released this week.
9: So there's a press conference today. Our attorneys from Innovation and Law Lab were able to swiftly reach and file a habeas petition for five of those detained. This is what due process looks like when attorneys can access their clients. If everyone who I snatched from our community were allowed to meet with an attorney, how many more families would be whole tonight?
11: I think the level of violence and the level of just sweeps that are happening, I think, is just another level that we have not seen in decades. People don't go to get gas anymore as regularly, or they're sending other friends to get gas for them because they're afraid of getting pulled over. Just like trying to bandage our way through and try to protect as many people as we can.

0: getting her little hearing room ready.
1: Please enter the PIN followed by the pound key.
2: We brought a lot of evidence to that case. Lawyers testified, community members testified, impacted individuals testified. We had data, all kinds of evidence. And I was astounded by the closing argument by the government lawyer. It had two pieces to it. One was thank these people who are out there every day risking their lives to deport people. And the second piece is that the whole purpose of this case is to leverage the machinery of the judiciary to prevent the deportations. Which is exactly what the case is about. That's called the Fifth Amendment. It's like, that is the machinery of the judiciary. That closing argument to me was, these men who are enforcing this immigration law, they are above the law.

0: his closing?
1: It's not a strategy to the judge, it's a strategy for the Ninth Circuit judges who they're going to, like, appeal this to, and it's a strategy for their press release that they're going to issue about, you know, radical Oregonians.
2: So now Judge Aiken has told us that she's taking under advisement, which means she is going to go back and think about it. I don't know that we will get a decision before the new year. So now we wait.

0: decision could come at any time. So I keep checking, I check multiple times to see each day. There's a level of fear that you, I mean, look at the building. It's like you step in and you might not step out. Everyone who's going in is being negatively impacted by the fact that we don't have a decision in that case.
1: I'm waiting for Rigo to come in through security, and then we're going to go try to meet a senator real quick.
2: Hey!
1: Good. Are you feeling ready? Scared? Nervous?
2: A little nervous, but...
1: You're going to do great.
3: I was fighting a wildland fire in the Olympic Peninsula when I was arrested by Border Patrol. I am an Oregonian, and I'm grateful that this program existed so that my attorneys could fight my unlawful detention. I know I'm just one of many Oregonians who have been targeted by unlawful arrest, and I'm here because we all need to be able to access an attorney at some of the most critical moments in our life.
1: We heard stories from Rigoberto, many other individuals who have been detained. When you bring people who are directly impacted by what's going on, it grounds you. It brings everything to what we're really about and why we do the work that we do. People were able to hear our voice.
0: The work that we've done here at Law Lab has slowed the mass deportation regime and has broken some of the cogs that are necessary to run that machine. We've used the courts to free people from unlawful detention. And decisions across the country have said people are not subject to this mandatory detention, that the government's just interpreting the law wrong. I'm hopeful about a lot of the cases that we've brought. I'm hopeful in the resilience of the people we represent. I am hopeful in the stamina and the courage of the people that work at Law Lab. I'm hopeful in those things.

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7: Good morning, Judge. Yes, I can hear you. I beg you to give me a chance to speak. My father was transferred to there, and I was not given the opportunity to deal with a lawyer.
8: Carol Barrios is a U.S. citizen who lives outside Miami, Florida. She was expecting her father to land at the Miami airport, but he never made it to her. And instead, she got a phone call a few days later that he was in an ICE detention facility.
7: Please, I beg you to allow me the right to due process and allow me the right to speak. As an American citizen, I myself has the right.
8: This was the start of what would be a very lengthy stay in ICE detention. And for Carol, it was the start of this journey of trying to figure out where her father was when he was being moved to the next facility.
9: What's happening now in the United States is beyond our control. Federal government has say-so over that. But we do have control here.
8: Towns like Estancia, New Mexico, small towns that a lot of people haven't even heard of, have become pretty focal to the administration's goal of carrying out this massive immigration crackdown.
10: The prison with a federal contract is the lifeblood for the town of Estancia. Two-thirds of our gross receipts tax comes from the prison being open with a federal contract.
11: It's a necessary evil. It is what it is. It's the system we have.
12: Then the deeper you get into it and you see what kind of crazy money is going into something like this, and you realize that, oh, this is also part of corporate America, you know, that they're making money too. They're just doing it with people.
13: It is really hard when you're trying to make sure that a town or a county doesn't become bankrupt. But ultimately, it benefits everyone when a county is not dependent on human suffering to survive.
14: This person said they were there for 32 days. They went out and saw the sun, probably only 13 hours in total.
8: The food is poor. They're not treated like a human. What everyone feels here is fear and more fear.
14: So one of the things we wanted to do was get a sense of what the conditions were like in some of these facilities. We wrote some prompts. What do you want the world to know about what it's like in ICE detention? And can you describe how you feel right now?
8: One of the letters we got back was from Jose. He says he was arrested on February 13th. This is the most difficult experience of his life.
7: He's like a, my dad.
15: Oh, yeah?
7: ¿Cómo está, papi? Me and my dad connect a lot.
15: La comida de acá, yo la combino con salsa de tomate, con ketchup, con mayonesa.
7: We have the same determination. Even if the whole world is against you, if you believe on something firmly, you work very hard to get there.
8: Jose was formally processed into the Chrome North Service Processing Center.
14: And then from there, he went to the Broward Transitional Center in Pompano Beach.
8: And transferred to the Torrance County Detention Facility.
14: In Estancia.

0: My dearest Lord, I offer you my praise and honor today. Lord, I also pray for those who will be in hell until the process of their deportation is complete. Amen.
1: I sat in on over 600 meetings throughout my career as clerk, kept their records, studied them, and I thought, I can do that someday. Estancia is my hometown. Lots and lots of friends, lots and lots of relatives. It's my village. Immigration, it's part of our country, but right now it seems like it's a bit more aggressive than it's ever been. What's going on right now with all the bad publicity in Torrance, it just kind of hurts me. And I know the people that work there are good people. I just don't like this stigma of Torrance County being in the spotlight as being a bad place because of the detention center.
2: I just landed in Albuquerque. My mind is so focused on my dad. I get a glimpse of the nature and the beauty outside, but this is not what they see there. This is not their reality.
3: In a quarter mile, turn right. Turn right, then turn right.
2: But I can be late. But I can be late here.
3: You have arrived.
4: In 2017, CoreCivic, which is this behemoth in the private prison industry, told its investors that it was idling the Torrance County detention facility in response to a drop in the federal inmate population. But in 2019, Torrance County signed a deal with ICE that guaranteed CoreCivic revenue for 714 beds. And that allowed CoreCivic to reopen the detention facility.
5: Hey, we are, I hate my glasses, county courthouse. So this is town hall right here. During this whole fiasco with ICE and the prison closing and reopening, they're a great neighbor and they're a good asset and they help the town. But Estancia is not the prison. But the problem is Estancia doesn't exist without the prison. The whole history of Estancia, that was the whole town. And all this was just annexed in order to bring the prison into the municipality and bring the taxes into town. The prison with a federal contract is the lifeblood for the town of Estancia. 2/3 of our gross receipts tax comes from the prison being open with a federal contract.
4: There are kind of three main ways that these ICE detention facilities operate. ICE can own the facility and contract out the management and the security services to a private company. A private company can own the facility and ICE directly contracts with them to have bed space for people in ICE custody. And then there's this other way, which is also very popular, where a private company owns the facility and ICE doesn't have a direct contract with that company, but it has an agreement with the county in which the facility is located. And what that means is that these local governments across the United States have this growing important

0: prisons. All the things that government should be running, prisons are one of them, you know. Yeah, I don't think the government needs to be in my bedroom, but the government needs to be in my prison.
1: Every several months, the Torrance County Commission votes on an extension of the ICE contract. In March 2025, all three commissioners voted to extend it. But one commissioner, Commissioner Jaramillo, said that she wanted to visit the facility because she had concerns about reports of poor conditions, and she wanted to see for herself before she voted again in October.
2: I did not see any of the things that I've been hearing about or what the advocates come to our meetings and say. I didn't see any of that. But that's not to say that these people who are saying that there's something going on in there, that they're lying. I'm not saying that. It's just what I saw.
3: Good morning, Chairman, Commissioners, and community members. I'm Tiffany Wong with Innovation Law Lab. This is a translation of recording from a family member of someone recently detained at PCDF. Our lives were normal, but since he got there, one doesn't sleep here. I have depression that I can't stand. I had to start taking medication. I don't sleep. My son has depression that he can't stand, knowing he's going through all of those abuses there. Where is the enforcement of human rights? Where? Who is the authority? Who is responsible? No one. No one takes responsibility.
4: I've been in the detention center probably 20 times at this point. We hear stories from people all the time who are requesting the smallest things, like they're either not receiving all their documents that they need to pursue their cases, or there's a huge problem with interpretation. There are sometimes when it's very clear that an individual is not understanding their interpreter, but they're continuing with the case anyways. There are other times where people do ask for time to find an attorney and they're not given that. Individuals have deportation officers that should be able to answer their questions, at least specifically about their case. Unfortunately, ICE officers are not often in the Torrance County Detention Facility, and the men tell us all the time that while they have these tablets to be able to send messages.
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0: and any immigration processes, really. So folks are really getting disappeared into that system and just lose access, so much access to the outside world and any information that goes along with it.
1: You know, my dad tells me there's a lot of suicidal thoughts that they have, that they have to find themselves busy, that they have to keep themselves busy. This was done by an Ecuadorian inmate who has since been deported. This is a wallet that somebody does from the Doritos and sell it for like a box of ramen or whatever.
2: There are several challenges with operating a detention facility like this in such a rural environment. One of the biggest that CoreCivic has consistently struggled with is staffing. Government inspectors have repeatedly dinged the company for failing to maintain adequate staffing levels. One of the things we've heard is that the company pretty consistently flies in out-of-town workers to staff the facility because it's so hard to find people in the local economy who want to do the work and who can pass the ICE background check.
3: We started recruiting at the high schools because they didn't have a credit history to stop them. They were clean, you know, generally in terms of a background. The job isn't about, you know, brute strength. It's all about communicating with people, diffusing situations, but also being open to what their needs are. People that were just fresh out of high school, it's their first full-time job. You know, a lot of people don't make it. It's not for them. So they would end up having to bring in people from outside, you know, working at other facilities. You would see an advertisement on the intranet page. New Mexico needs help. Do you want to go out there? There's a $1,500 bonus. But those people would be sharing hotel rooms. They would work 16-hour days, you know, come back, do it again. Life working for them was constant pressure and constant everything. I did my best to, you know, kind of disconnect from work. But the higher up you go, the more difficult that is to do. So some people drink, people, whatever, find religion, whatever they do to cope.
2: On May 29th, the immigration judge ordered Jose to be removed from the country. And not long after, he was transferred from the Torrance County Detention Facility to a facility in El Paso known as the El Paso Enhanced Hardin Facility. It was when Jose was at this facility that he decided that he didn't want to appeal the judge's order. Carol is able to get him transferred to Otero.
4: Just across the Texas-New Mexico border.
2: Mid-June, he's transferred back to the El Paso Tent Facility. And then he is flown from El Paso to Louisiana. He's booked into the Pine Prairie Ice Processing Center.
4: Right.
2: And he's there from mid-June to late June when he's deported to Honduras.

0: A lot of people in ICE detention at the Torrance County Detention Facility have never been to a facility like this before. They've never been to jail. They don't have a criminal history. So this is a really big shock to them.
1: The guards that the folks who are detained see on a day-to-day basis are staff of Core Civic. Those people are trained to run a prison, and so they don't know about the process of

0: Ya pasó.
1: Ya lo intenté.
0: No, intentamos todo. No, no te sientas mal.
2: Ah. Es imposible. Yo cada vez que hablo de esto, el sentimiento no puede. Ya no puede.
0: Ya. ¿Sí?
3: Ya estoy en casa.
2: Ya estoy en casa. Ya estoy en casa.
1: Ya
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2: Ay, mi gorda. Dame. Ok. Vamos, deja eso. Deja eso. No, ya estoy bien. Sí, sí. Mira cómo estoy. Vamos.
4: Jose's case is not all that unusual. We've spoken to several people who were in ICE detention for months before they were deported. And it's not only financially and emotionally taxing on them and their families, but this is also really expensive to taxpayers. When Jose was in ICE detention, the agency was funded for a little over 41,000 beds. Under the current $45 billion allocated for ICE detention, that could expand to 100,000 beds or more.
5: Things are going to get overcrowded. It's going to be understaffed. And if you think their needs aren't being met now, there's no way. I just feel like it's deteriorating.
6: The county commissioners are strongly incentivized to keep the detention center around because of this manufactured dependence, because it is really hard when you're trying to keep a community afloat or trying to make sure that a town or a county doesn't become bankrupt. But ultimately, it benefits everyone when a county is not dependent on human suffering to survive.
7: Do you know how you're going to vote?
8: I'm probably going to vote for. Because I think it's a work in progress, and I think we can fix this. We can't fix the fact that people are being taken from their homes, their families, and what's going on out there, but maybe we can fix what's going on in the facility, the isolated incidences that are going on.

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6: This is Mr. Zhang. He asked us not to film his face for privacy reasons. A little over 8 years ago, an accident left him paralyzed from the neck down. But here, he's controlling his wheelchair with his mind. He's even got a few tricks up his sleeve. Last year, Mr. Zhang had surgery to get a brain-computer interface, or BCI, from a Shanghai-based startup called Neuro XS. Zhang's training is part of a new wave of clinical trials in China, hoping to make the next breakthrough in BCI tech.
7: U.S. companies certainly had a head start in developing these systems and testing these systems in humans, but China is certainly catching up very rapidly.
6: The race to get BCIs to market is on, and the stakes for one well-known tech CEO are high. Like saving humanity from the robocalypse high?
8: Ultimately, I think this helps mitigate the civilizational risk of artificial intelligence.
6: AI doom scenario aside, there's a chance BCIs could move beyond just medical purposes and further enmesh humans and technology. But first, they've got to get to market.

0: tiny electrodes are carefully cemented to the scalp to detect and record the delicate pulses from the human brain.
1: There's been a lot of buzz around brain-computer interfaces in the past few years. But the technology behind them isn't all that new.
2: So a brain-computer interface is a piece of technology that allows your brain to communicate directly with a computer or another sort of piece of electronic equipment, bypassing the rest of the body.
3: The term brain-computer interface was coined in the 1970s by an American scientist who showed that one could take electrical signals measured by an EEG and map it onto patterns and then decode how that corresponds to movement.
2: It wasn't until sort of the early 2000s that we got into humans using these chips to read the activity in human brains.
3: Over the past few years, it's really entered mainstream consciousness, thanks in no small part to the enthusiasm of tech billionaires. But we're at a point where companies are moving fast in clinical trials and really working towards bringing a product to commercial use.
1: BCIs work like this. Everything you do, whether that's speak, eat, or move your hand, is driven by neurons in your brain. Those neurons send electrical signals to each other to create action. BCIs read and decode those signals to control an external device, like a tablet or prosthetic limb. BCIs come in varying degrees of invasiveness. Some need to be surgically implanted and either stick into the brain or sit right on top of it. Others are placed on top of the scalp. Regardless of how you measure it, brain data is noisy. That's where AI comes in. BCI companies use algorithms to filter out background chatter and accurately identify the brain's instructions.
3: The vast, rich amount of data that they collect can be super helpful in helping scientists understand the human brain better. And a lot of researchers believe that this kind of data will help AI researchers build totally different kind of artificial intelligence systems.
1: In the US, it's estimated that BCI companies have raised $2.75 billion collectively.
3: Chinese and European companies have raised maybe a fraction of that.
1: Even so, the Chinese sector is growing. Funding for Chinese brain chip startups more than doubled in 2025 compared to the year before. And in March of 2026, China approved its first invasive BCI for commercial use, a signal that it's betting big on this tech.
4: My name is Tiger Tao, and actually Tiger is a direct translation of my first name, Hu, in Chinese. So it has nothing to do with my personality.
1: Over the past few years, NeuroXS has been experimenting with different approaches to BCIs.
5: I was hoping that you could bring the model over and demonstrate a little bit.
4: So this is their product or the device we built for, especially for like ALS patient, high-level spinal cord injury person.
1: The device uses a strip of electrodes that sits on top of the cortex that can record signals in the brain. Those electrodes are connected to a brain chip that does all the signal processing. That's attached to an internal control unit that processes and wirelessly transmits data to a computer. It also houses the battery.
6: Last but not least, if you had a battery here, you have another wireless charger, just like the one you're using to charge your cell phone, to put right on top of this chest.
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1: More than 50 patients have tested different versions of NeuroXcess's technology. But Mr. Zhang has lived with it the longest, since October of 2025. He spends several hours a day training to learn new skills with his BCI.
3: It's also interesting that NeuroXcess has a collaboration with Xiaomi, one of the leading home appliances companies in China, to integrate its BCI with a whole universe of smart home devices.
1: Other startups have similar partnerships with tech companies so that patients can start to control their devices with their minds. Mr. Zhang is also training to control a robotic exoskeleton on his hand. According to Tao, this sort of tech could one day help Mr. Zhang walk again. Mr. Zhang will have this implant for an entire year, which is critical to test its long-term safety and effectiveness. After that, Mr. Zhang could remove or keep the BCI, which NeuroXcess claims could last 3 years.
3: In a sense, it can be a ticking time bomb. When something is put in the human brain, which is a very sensitive area of the body.
1: That's because over time, the brain forms scar tissue around the implant, which can damage brain cells and block signals to the device. NeuroXcess opted for a less invasive strip of electrodes to help reduce scarring and maintain a good signal. One challenge? The bar for regulatory approval is very high.
6: This is going to be classified as class 3 medical device, which is going to be hardest to get in terms of approval.
1: But they've got a helping hand. Every 5 years, China's top officials release an outline for key areas of economic and social development. That support can catapult nascent industries to new heights. For example, China's highlighted new energy vehicles for investment over the past few decades. And today, they dominate most of the global EV market.
3: In the 15th five-year plan, BCI was designated as one of six strategic industries of the future.
1: That means clearer guidelines, faster clinical trial reviews, and better coordination. Oh, and a $165 million brain science fund to back the fledgling industry.
3: So while venture funding for these BCI companies are relatively limited compared to their US peers, this kind of policy support really helps them accelerate their development of BCI technology.
6: It looks like it can take another 1.5 years or 2 years to get an approval, MPA, the equivalent agency to FDA. So that's quite unusual.
3: The biggest test will be whether BCIs can actually be a viable business and whether it can live up to all its hype, all its promises when it's rolled out in a commercial, real-world setting.
2: There is a big open question of how these are going to be paid for, what sort of insurance coverage will look like, whether that will be sufficient to cover the costs.
1: BCIs are unsurprisingly expensive. In July 2025, Bloomberg reported that Neuralink estimates each surgery will bring in $50,000. NeuroXcess hasn't announced an estimate, but they've already broken ground on a manufacturing facility the company says will make 10,000 devices a year.
2: I think then, you know, companies and investors are going to have to see how, large they really need this market to be. Will it be sufficient to only use this as a medical device, or will investors want more of a return and want this technology to be available or marketed more broadly?
1: Mass adoption of this tech, whether invasive or non-invasive, raises questions about the future of neural privacy.
2: As this technology becomes more widely available, which, you know, many people think it will, there are sort of questions to be raised about who has access to this data and what happens to it.
1: In response to the rapid acceleration of BCI tech, some jurisdictions are passing laws to protect neural privacy.
3: There are fears that ultimately BCI will be used or abused to alter people's consciousness against their wills, or even be deployed in a military setting to create soldiers with enhanced cognitive abilities.
1: Those nightmare scenarios have some basis in reality. In the US, the CIA ran illegal experiments to try to unlock mind control during the Cold War. And more recently, the US's primary military research arm, DARPA, has funded studies into BCIs that could allow for hands-free control of drones. China has also funded brain research for military applications. For now, BCI trials are helping people with disabilities regain their independence for everyday tasks. But Mr. Zhang is thinking beyond that.
9: 希望越来越好，通过我们这个科技设备，然后一点一点训练，一点点改善生活，包括以后可以自主的，比如说想吃饭、喝水、行走，甚至到最后，我甚至可能生活自理，
5: 还在想。

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3: You're looking at the largest continuous urban area the world has ever seen. 86 million people fused into a single $2 trillion economic engine. It's known as China's Greater Bay Area.
4: It's a bold, very ambitious attempt by the Chinese government to integrate 11 cities.
3: For China, this is just the start. Its latest 5-year plan pivots from individual cities to a focus on mega-regional China, a network of 19 massive clusters with the Greater Bay Area as a primary engine for growth.
5: China's relying a great deal on the Greater Bay Area to provide this kind of a powerhouse innovative economy with a long-term goal.
3: Smaller cities connecting into larger ones goes back millennia. Yet we're no longer talking about a few thousand merchants following a trade route, but instead hundreds of millions of people integrated into a single labor market. Where gaps once took centuries to close, rail lines and relentless paving are swallowing the landscape at a rate of kilometers per day.
6: After 6,000 years of urbanism, cities are becoming larger and larger. Every single city is continuing to draw in more and more people for the kinds of opportunities that they can't get in any other sort of place.
3: Economists believe that unifying the world's massive urban centers can revitalize economies and redefine the rules of growth. What happens here in China could be a blueprint for the future of humanity. This is China's Megalopolis Project. For 99% of history, humans lived nomadically in small scattered groups. Then they began to settle. And 6,000 years ago, humans built the first cities.
6: People came together and then gradually found more and more opportunities for employment, for education, and even for entertainment.
3: And that promise is still true today. Cities offer jobs, drive innovation, and most importantly, they offer choice.
6: They draw people in even though they have some objective disadvantages. Cities can be crowded, polluted. We know that diseases can travel more quickly in a city. And yet, you can't keep people out of them.
3: The 11 cities within China's Greater Bay Area are some of the most productive economic centers in the world. They're among the most crowded, and the region is about to get even more densely packed. An entire metropolis is being built in a rural strip of land in northern Hong Kong that will fill in the gaps, physically connecting Hong Kong to the larger Greater Bay Area.
7: On the north side, the Shenzhen side, you can see skyscrapers. But then on the Hong Kong side, you see fish ponds, farmlands, a lot of green areas. These two territories are just separated by a rather narrow river.
3: That river is the front line of what's branded as Northern Metropolis, a utopian multi-billion dollar plan to develop the area into a tech hub, housing everything from cutting-edge laboratories to promising startups, while physically bridging the gap with mainland China. Development here used to trigger protests. But later, after the government's imposition of its national security law and crackdown on mass democracy protests, local opposition more broadly has been silenced, removing potential obstacles for developers.
7: I think they're more of a state of resignation or acceptance because they know that development will go ahead. All they can do is just accept their fate.
8: I think the biggest loss will be the untouched wildlife areas, but most of all, the local communities.
9: I was born in this village, in a house over there, which was a wooden hut. I was really born in that wooden hut.
8: My mom would bring me here on weekends, and mm-hmm. all my uncles and their children were around here, and they'd teach me farm things like how to build bonfires. It's different looking over a public park than it is looking over a real wildlife hilly area.
9: Everywhere around it is starting lots of buildings, and road is changing every day. Yeah. And I think we won't be there here for too long.
1: 我相信这个如果讲选择性，你唔好话问我啊，我谂绝大部分人如果有得个选择性，我都会住喺啲乡村嘅一间小屋仔，有空间，我都唔会住楼咯。而家系冇选择。
3: For the Hong Kong farmers, the northern metropolis will proceed as planned, with the government offering cash and public housing to relocate eligible farmers and villagers.
10: But there is skepticism among local developers, and Shenzhen's tech giants remain separated from Hong Kong by a real-world border and clashing financial systems.
7: I don't think the government can just say, oh, this will become the center of a city and people will move there. We've seen that fail so many times all over the world.
3: In China, that government-driven building led to ghost cities, massive infrastructure projects that lay empty for years. But over time, at least some of those projects did fill up, proving that if done in the right way, the if you build it, they will come method can work.
11: So when we think about what makes a planned or new city successful, we often should look right next door and see who its neighbors are. The emergence of a city is something that usually starts out as a village or a small town between places that are mapped out on the ground. So if we think about Shenzhen, that's right between Hong Kong and Guangzhou.
3: Shenzhen may be the fastest growing planned city in human history.
12: By the year 2000, 1 million people are expected to live in Shenzhen.
3: By the year 2000, there were actually 7 million people living in Shenzhen. It's now a megacity of 18 million people that was essentially willed into existence by the Chinese government due to its strategic proximity to Hong Kong and Guangzhou, the capital city and cultural heart of China's southern Guangdong province.
13: Basically, it seems like overnight, China became a technological leader, largely due to Shenzhen and the cities in Guangdong.
14: We are about to start. Please make sure you're...
13: AI, robotics, semiconductors, clean tech, and autonomous driving. These are not just industries that the Chinese government is showing off to impress the world. They're actually important drivers for the future.
3: Now, the Chinese government wants to build upon Shenzhen's success.
10: For the 11 cities in the Greater Bay Area, that means utilizing each individual city's strengths to propel China towards a high-tech future driven by innovation.
13: Let's say you're a startup in Shenzhen, you go to Hong Kong, raise money, use that money, create a prototype in Shenzhen, and from there, if it works, you make it in scale in Guangzhou, and then you launch it in Macau.
3: It sounds logical in theory, but getting the region to be a seamless, integrated economy could be much harder in practice.
13: What makes it very interesting is Hong Kong and China got different political systems, common law, socialist market economy, different tax regimes, visa regimes, and all that. So how do you sort of merge these disparate systems?
10: Hong Kong, which China considers one of the four core cities within the 11-strong Greater Bay Area, has its own legal system, currency and passports, and along with Macau, is separated by a border. And that makes integration through the Northern Metropolis Project a government priority.
15: Northern Metropolis is the engine for us, not just for growth, for uplifting as well.
16: Right.
3: But this engine is part of a much larger high-stakes transition for China, away from things like textiles, cheap electronics, and a relentless boom in real estate. Those engines are faltering. Growth has slowed significantly as the country hits a wall known as the middle income trap.
17: Moving from middle to high income requires a very steep increase in productivity. This is the ratcheting up of productivity among firms and labor that will move China from a middle income to a high income country over the next 10 years. Cities thrive when they don't have borders. Innovation succeeds through more integration, bringing together the people, the ideas, the customs. Information is exchanged through meetings, luncheons, mobility of labor. And that means you have to be within half an hour of the location of economic activity. In this case, the location of innovative activities, and that is Shenzhen. So I think it's become much more of what I call an economic political objective, a regional program, and has very many complex dimensions.
10: While Hong Kong's loss of a distinct physical and political frontier is unique, its struggle might be a signal of what's to come. Across the globe, the individual city is being swallowed by something much larger. From the Abidjan-Lagos corridor in Africa to the Northeast corridor of the US, the world is gravitating toward the mega regions. But as the fish ponds are filled with concrete and the skyscrapers rise, what will be lost in the pursuit of a hyper-efficient future?
8: You should remember that some people like living like this. You take it for granted, and then other people come and they've never picked something and then eaten it or touched a goat or a pig. It's something you won't know that you've got till it's gone.
10: For some, dystopia is simply giving up natural land and old ways of life for the sake of development. But for others, that same development is a utopia, a necessary leap into a high-tech future.
17: When people say, can we be economically successful and not be a concentrated urban or regional center? The answer is you cannot be. People move to where the jobs are. The same thing is true in the United States. So the Greater Bay Initiative, the concept requires concentration of activities. But you can manage it well or you can manage it poorly. And your success depends upon whether you are able to do so.
10: But a city's success isn't just about the political will to build it. It's about the people's ability to live in it. For China, the reimagining of the urban landscape is an economic priority. And in a world where economic activity is naturally pulling towards massive clusters, China isn't just following the trend.
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19: We started a firm basically around what I learned in football and said private equity can be a place of abundance and makes no sense because it should be just transactions. It should be zero-sum game. You get what you get. I get what I get. But great business, the greatest businesses are the ones that have that heart, that feeling, that there might be other ways to make some money. That's fine with you. But to me, that's the way to make money and make it legacy.
20: There's no one quite like Steve Young, the NFL Hall of Famer who won three Super Bowls as a scrambling lefty quarterback, is now making moves in private equity. Alex and I caught up with him in his office at HGGC. That's the $10 billion firm he created almost 20 years ago. We talked to him about ownership, risk, and why he thinks the PE business needs a new playbook.
21: All right, so Steve Young, we often start this show by asking people to introduce themselves. How do you introduce yourself these days?
19: Well, most of everything is at home. I still have one left in high school, my little daughter Lila, kids in college, kids out of college, kid trying to get people launched. And so I would introduce myself as an aspirational dad right now and see if I can, you know, get people launched.
21: So not three-time Super Bowl winner, you know, MVP, Hall of Famer, co-founder of a private equity firm, just aspirational dad.
19: Well, I think all politics are local, right?
21: Yeah.
19: If things are good at home, then things are going to be good everywhere else. And so for me, you know, it was my old mentor, Roger Staubach, who told me when I transitioned, you know, I said, how do you transition? He goes, you run. And I go, run where? He goes, run anywhere. Just get away from football because football will never leave you, but you need to leave it.
21: Wow.
19: And so I thought that was great advice because it's really true. Football never left me, but you need to leave the thing that's not, it's over. And I think that I don't want to drag it around. Everyone has a dream. And a lot of dreams are, you know, my dream is to play football and play professional football. And you get the dream comes true, but it is going to end. And the day it ends, the day before it ends, you're one of the best in the world. Great. The next day you wake up, that's gone. What are you great at? And the truth is nothing, right? I'm not great at anything else.
22: I talk about it all the time, Steve, is this whole idea of it's not from penthouse to penthouse. And what I mean by that is you played for 15, 20 years. And you're in the penthouse. That doesn't mean that you come to the business world and you're going to be in the penthouse. Now, you don't start on the third floor or the lobby. You actually have to start in the basement and humanize yourself and have the humility to start from the ground up, just like you did in the minor leagues in baseball or football. And that's an interesting. I do have a question for you following up on what you just said. When you walk into an investor meeting or a company you're trying to buy, I find that sometimes being an athlete, the greater you are and even the more famous you are, that almost works against you. How have you dealt with that at all?
19: So it's funny. For the first 15 years of this private equity journey, I tried to avoid it. And I almost, And if it came up, I was fine. But I didn't, I wouldn't, I, you know, we don't, if it didn't come up, I was fine with that too. And I realized over time that it was, I was the one that was overwrought about it. I'm the one that's thinking about it. Like no one else. And I think it was an investor. And I'm not going to name the investor, but it was a big investor in one of our funds. And it was a big deal for us to get them in. And we finish. And he says, we're done. And he goes, do you mind? There's one last thing I wanted to ask you. He's like, yeah. He goes, we throw me a ball. Can we go out and have a catch? And I was like, I was taken back. Like, yeah. I'm like, yeah, we go have a catch. And that's when I was like, stop. Let's just, like, I played. It was great. If it's helpful, if it's useful to you in some way, let's talk about it all day long. But if it doesn't come up, let's talk business.
21: Yeah.
19: Because that's what's fun.
21: And so let's talk business. Let's talk about private equity because, as both of you know, I love private equity. I'm fascinated by it. But private equity is not for the faint of heart. I mean, I think you would agree, Alex, that like, you know, you and I look at this industry together a lot. There are a lot of easier things you could have done.
19: Yeah.
21: Why private equity?
19: I don't know. I'll try to give you the quick answer to that. I'd gone to law school while I played. I went to 3 Super Bowls while I was in law school in the wintertime. But it was really around getting ready for the transition. And so because of that, I thought I'd be a lawyer. But then I was asked to be on the board of PowerBar, which at the time was a meal replacement for marathoners out of Berkeley, California. A guy, but for me as a young, single guy, I was like, that's not meal replacement, that's dinner. And so we got famously friends. And he goes, look, join the board. On the board was Warren Hellman and Larry Sonsini, titans of Silicon Valley.
21: Hellman, founder of Hellman and Friedman.
19: And Larry Sonsini and Wilson Sonsini, the famous law firm. And I had a buddy who had started a business around an algorithm that back in the mid-90s, you could go in and fiddle around with URLs in the internet. And he said, I figured out an algorithm that could localize the internet. Before everyone's time here, you remember when it was like you could put in Palo Alto or New York hammer and you'd get a USSR sickle. Like nothing made sense. And so I took it to them, say, look, this is not, and they realized, Steve, you're a businessman. You're not a lawyer. And so that transition, we built a business. And that's where I met Rich Lawson, my longtime partner, was building a business called found.com.
21: Wow.
19: And we did it while I was finishing playing. And that's what started it. And one of our investors was Bain Capital and Bob Gay. And Bob saw what we were doing. And then he sponsored us, essentially sponsored me and Rich together to start a private equity firm. And that's how it transitioned. And so I started what is now HGGC Fifth Fund and, you know, $10 billion later.
21: Here you are.
19: Here we are.
0: So, Steve, I mean, if you think about 40 years ago when Henry Kravis and Steve Schwarzman and you started Blackstone and KKR and Carlyle with David Rubenstein and so, like, the big top four, it was a very small industry.
19: Very small.
0: If you look 40 years now, you have
19: 6,000
0: right?
19: middle market private equity firms.
0: So the competition is fierce. So when it comes to imposter syndrome, Hall of Famer, 3 Super Bowls, law degree. But now you're asking investors and institutions to invest in you and Rich. First-time fund, former football player. Describe how you felt when you were in this boardroom asking for money.
19: Early days.
0: The first days.
19: You know, it was interesting. We all agreed in 2008 that private equity was broken.
21: Wow.
19: I'd seen enough of private equity for 8 years to say, I have that opinion. And then others had been back in the KKR days and early Bain days and late 80s, early 90s, that like the middle market where the people are, Alex, it's like across the table is not some widget. It's you and me. Let's work it out. We got a business size that is really around. It's not a spreadsheet jockey kind of process. It's people. And we said, we've lost that. And so in 2008, we started a firm basically around what I learned in football. Which Bill Walsh used to say, he wrote a book, my famous Hall of Fame coach, the score takes care of itself. In other words, yeah, we have to return money to you, but that score will take care of itself if we have those fundamental values of partnership and the athleticism to be great partners and use our intellect and our ability and our expertise. And so what I had to do, Alex, you say, as me coming out of a professional career and imposter syndrome, I need to get really smart people around me fast. Because I know it's not, if it's about me, we're in trouble. But the imposter syndrome sticks around.
0: Yeah.
19: I mean, I still think about sometimes I feel awkward and a little out of place. And I think that's my own weird insecurities. And I think in a weird way, insecurities drove me as a football player. And in some ways, I think some of the insecurities drive me here. Just be completely authentic about
22: yeah,
19: it.
22: Yeah, of course.
19: I mean, it's hard to say because I'd love to tell you I'm the king and get out of my way. And,
21: right.
19: But I think to be honest about it, the imposter syndrome is something that is a...
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0: You know, football is won in relationship. I go back to Bill Walsh. He used to stand in front of the team the first day of training camp and say, I don't care what play we call. I don't care what defense we run. We will win because we have shared common experiences together and an element of love for each other.
1: Mm. Wow.
2: Powerful. Powerful.
0: And I was like, we all like, what did he just say?
1: Yeah.
0: That's insane. And so I go back to, you know, the boardroom, the things that you hit it right on the head. The things that I had viscerally experienced, the stuff that I went through, it's a different, it's not a field, it's not a huddle, but it is the same drama.
1: Right. I mean, I've gotten to know you pretty well. Like, you have an ability to go pretty deep with people. Where does that come from?
0: Maybe it's my own vulnerability that I feel to myself. Like, if someone says I suck, I'm kind of like, huh, I wonder, let me look into that. You know what I mean? And I think that that vulnerability makes me interested in what's happening around me. And I think I watch closely. When you play, and Alex, I don't know how you'd think about baseball, but football with a field, it's, you know, there's 80,000 witnesses, there's a clock, there's a score, you know, there's a play clock that you gotta go, you know, and if you pay attention on the field, the human behavior that happens and to you and everyone else is the truth. That you cannot lie. And so to me, I think whatever my vulnerability or my interest in it just got an expert jolt from playing all those years. Like I feel like every human behavior I see in the world today, I see the flaw.
1: I mean, did you have that experience? I mean, I'm fascinated by this idea of translation. Football's a different game from baseball. What are the things, what are the commonalities for you?
2: I mean, it's total transparency, right? Because every time you come to the plate, you're sitting in front of Yankee Stadium in front of 50,000 people. And all you got to look is that scoreboard. It's going to tell you what's your batting average, what are your RBIs, home runs.
0: Yeah. OPS.
2: Everything. So you're either going to get cheered or booed. And it's immediate. And I think one of the advantages Steve and I have being former athletes is we have no problem saying, hey, that's my fault. That's my fault. And we get our butts kicked over and over, over again. In baseball, if you fail 70% of the time, you go to the Hall of Fame. So you almost have a PhD in failing. The key is that you have a master in getting back up. And I think that's, we were talking a little bit about that earlier. A lot of people in business that all they've done is win, win, win. We're actually perfectly made for business because business is a sport of failure.
0: Yeah, I love that because in a way, if I could get all the guys that are out there going through that and learn, it's intuitive, right? It's you can't get into the pros and not have that happen to you. And if you could just be aware, self-aware as it's intuitive, but you're not necessarily aware of it. And if you could become aware of it and watch it and become it as a talent, you could be easily hireable. Like if you really take it in and you notice it and you pay attention to it. It's again, it's portable, 100% portable over into the, you know, another practice, another, because it's people.
1: All right. So I want to introduce an on the fly segment that I'm going to call asking for a friend, because I really am asking for a friend. This isn't sort of like, oh, that's for me. I'm actually asking for a friend. Steve, asking for a friend. If you were to say, have just bought a couple basketball teams in the last few years, you're taking on the role as an owner for the first time. You've been an owner of your firm. What's the best advice you could give him?
0: Fascinating. Treat your position as highly fireable, even though it's not. You get inevitably a little lazy just because I'm safe.
1: You're
0: like, I can make mistakes and, you know, and screw up. Well, I might get embarrassed. Someone might write a bad article about me, but I'm not at risk. Like I just feel like I want to walk around without the hubris that I own the place.
1: Wow.
0: Mm. Right. I mean, it's like, and I think people will feel, because you walk around with hubris, you own the place. Everyone else is like, you do. So I'll bow, but it doesn't make me feel like I want to go fight.
1: Mm-mm. Wow.
0: And I think that's super powerful. The other thing is one of the best things that ever happened to me when I was playing, I wasn't flailing around. I was playing pretty well, but Mike Shanahan, Kyle Shanahan, the coach of the 49ers, is his dad. He was a great coach of the Broncos, and he played

0: coached the 49ers for me. He turned to me one day and he said, you know, I'm a really aggressive play caller. And I think I spend so much time trying to make sure that I don't put you in a bad spot. But you know what? I start to feel like I'm holding you back. So I'm going to flip the script. And instead of holding you back, I'm going to empower you. You take care of me. Instead of me, coach, take care of you, you player, take care of me. I'm going to call as hard and fast as I possibly can. And if you, you know, if there's a problem, you deal with it. You,
1: wow.
0: And I remember feeling like this empowerment, this feeling like, I mean, I can still feel it in the back of my neck right now. It's like, let's go do it. Let's do that. And then what came out of it was this acceleration. And so I guess my point is trust, like empower people to run ahead, not by the side and not from behind, but to go. And I've done this in business and especially in our firm. You're young. You haven't done it before. Well, you're about to. And you know what? It might cost us in the short run, but running out and forcing you to kind of do hard things that are ahead of your time, you're going to find out and we're going to find out really fast. And then we'll iterate.
1: Yeah.
0: And it doesn't mean that you fail. It's just like, let's iterate, let's get fat. And that's how you empower people. You have to empower. That my coach empowered me. That's what it felt like. And then I was like unstoppable. And if you can get a team full of empowered people, you can't stop them.
2: Thank you for that advice. And that really means a lot to me. And I think it's funny how much alike we think.
0: No, we talked for a few minutes before. I'm like, we're gonna turn to butter soon. We keep going around.
2: Yeah,
0: the circle.
2: I just want to take you to dinner and like actually like keep going because I it was so good.
0: No, but I've loved what you. I watch you on baseball. I watch you in a lot of interviews and stuff. I know this is rattling around. You're chewing on what I'm chewing on.
1: Mm-hmm.
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2: Question for you is, I played for several amazing owners. Two of them are George Steinbrenner and Hal Steinbrenner. They were both great, but very different. Mm. And both had big impacts in my life and my business life. Mm. Talk a little bit about DeBartolo and also Bill Walsh. What did they mean to you and what made them so good?
0: Eddie DeBartolo is in the Pro Football Hall of Fame as an owner. He's in there for a lot of reasons, but to me, the main reason is he was the first equity owner of a professional football team, for sure, that looked at the players as partners.
1: Mm.
0: Everything else, all I'd ever known was, and I'm gonna conflate it, but it was chattel. And so I think he saw us like, you're my partner, and we're in this together. And I think that's the empowerment, right? It's like, I own the team, and it's in a drawer somewhere. I got a piece of paper that says I own it.
1: Right.
0: But I don't pull it. I put it in the drawer, and I don't really pull it out. And you know what? Don't make me pull it out. Because I want you to know that, and his question was always, I want you to be champions. What do you need? And so whatever it was, we'd list it. And then you know what he did? He held us accountable. Like, I gave you everything you needed. Where is it? And if we came up short, it was like, we didn't get it done. And so we'd have a little,
1: There'd be a discussion.
0: But it was like, you talk about empowerment. I always felt like we were in it together. And that's a super powerful feeling from an owner.
5: Yeah.
0: That's unusual. Mm. And then Bill only accentuated that. He was somebody that was worried in 1987, 1992. He was worried about hydration and nutrition and sleep and mental health. And not only was the West Coast offense ahead of he was ahead of time in everything.
5: Wow.
0: They're both one of one.
2: Yeah.
0: And I ran into both of them. And it's a miracle. It's how many athletes that I know, amazing athletes, that never ran into someone like that. Either a coach or an owner, and really toiled in general anonymity because they never got to a place that could be like that.
2: And just to chew on that, because I'm obsessed with like great coaching and great leadership. Bill Walsh, I've admired for a long time.
0: Yeah.
2: You know, back when you played,
0: he's all of that.
2: Was it that he was just a great visionary, a great offensive mind, a great connector, EQ? What was his greatness?
0: Okay, all of that. But I'm going to give you, I joined the team first. Meeting, he's talking about love and everything. Someone's over in the corner with a big camera filming it and walking around, following him down the hall, out to the practice field. And I'm like, what is this? Are they doing a museum or what, you know, what is this? Because he's already won Super Bowls. He's like, maybe there's, I don't know, a documentary. And it took me some time to figure it out, but he was developing what was a repository, like a physical box of everything that he was. To EQ, all the EQ, all the speeches, all the installation, all the offense, all this, anything that he'd ever done, I want it to be in a place where I could hand it to my assistant coaches because my assistant coaches aren't getting head coaching jobs and I want them to thrive. And so he handed it to Mike Holmgren as he went to Green Bay.
2: Wow.
0: He handed it to Mike Shanahan as he went to the Denver Broncos. And he handed it to many others. And he's basically saying at the height of his career, here's everything that I am. Here's all my proprietary knowledge. It's three generations ahead of everybody. We had a tactical advantage for 20 years.
2: Yeah.
0: Right? And he's handing it out. And both those guys told me that as he left, as they were leaving with this box of stuff, he said to them, I'll see you in the championship game. And we did.
5: Yeah.
2: Wow.
0: And then sometimes they beat us. Like, what are we doing? He goes, Steve, I knew I had a tactical advantage, but I knew it was going to be like it's like a glide slope. It's not going to stay the same. It's going to wane. So as it settles, if I don't reinvent myself off of me, and I knew if I handed it to them, they'd sharpen my saw.
5: Right.
0: I was like, that's abundance.
1: And so, you know, I know you think a lot about this, Steve, and Alex does too. What's the version of that that you use in your current life? You know, what is the spirit of abundance? What is focusing on the
0: it's
1: transition?
0: Really easy.
1: What does it look like?
0: Think about transaction. Think about the roots of private equity are we're going to make a deal, right? And if the deal sits as a spreadsheet in front of you, but there is a way to now take that as a base of transaction and create a space where we start to look at the full measure of what you'd like to do and the full measure of what the restrictions and the abundance of what we can do. And let's see if we can find ways together. And it's aspirational. You have to do it every day. You have to talk about it every day. You have to believe it every day. You have to go into the relationship that way. When things get tough, you got to remind yourself that that's what it is. And so I've taken from my previous life and said, private equity can be a place of abundance, and makes no sense because it should be just transaction. It should be zero-sum game. You get what you get. I get what I get. But great business, the greatest businesses are the ones that have that heart, that feeling, that there might be other ways to make some money. That's fine with you. But to me, that's the way to make money and make it legacy.
1: As we wrap up, Steve, I did want to ask you, and this is very much of a piece with what we're talking about. Your dad, who I think just recently turned 90.
0: 90.
1: Grit Young, one line that you've talked about many times that I never forget is you told him you wanted to play in the NFL and he said, that's the dream.
0: That's a wonderful dream, son. Less than 1% chance, but everyone needs a dream. Hold on to it. But what's the plan?
1: So I'll turn this on you now as you think about this point in your career. You know, you've got multiple partners now in this firm. as you think about this moment for you in this firm in private equity, what's your dream and what's the plan?
0: My dream goes back to my children. I think it's like I really do want to pay it forward. My dream is, and I think, I asked my dad the other day, because he's like, he bothered me all my life. What's your dream? He told me 110. So I guess my dream is 110.
2: I'm sorry. What is 110?
1: 110 years old.
2: Oh,
1: I believe.
2: Oh, I like that. I love that.
0: You're not old enough to think about that.
1: Yeah, exactly.
0: In about 10 years, you'd be like, I know what 110
1: is. Yeah, exactly. He's like, 110%? I love that. I'll always give 110%. No, 110
0: years old.
1: Yeah. All right, Steve Young, this has been a treat. I've been looking forward to this.
0: I can't wait. I feel like you guys came to talk to me. I want more conversation with you guys, really.
1: I want to
0: stay connected to you, Alex. Please. I think you and I are chewing on a lot of the same stuff.
2: I love what you're doing. I have a tremendous amount of respect and admiration for you.
0: Me too.

0: 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A dead water heater. 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
2: I feel just to build upon what baseball's already doing is just to allow the authenticity to just flourish. Let's see these players behind the helmet. What is it they love to do? A lot of them are so good at other things than baseball.
3: Yeah.
2: Hunter Green is a great artist. Willy Adames loves architecture. Like, being able to tell those stories beyond just who they are as players, let's see that. Let's understand that. But then also allow them to be who they are.
4: Welcome back to The Deal. I'm Jason Kelly.
5: I'm Alex Rodriguez.
4: Coming up on this week's episode, AJ Andrews. This is a standout softball player who's now an MLB broadcaster. So someone you have a lot of questions for.
5: Yeah, Jace, everyone I respect, I want to ask two questions. Number one, how do we avoid a Major League Baseball work stoppage after the 2026 season? And the second one is, how do we build on this great momentum that Major League Baseball has built over the last 6 months?
4: Well, and she has built quite a career for herself and has, I think, a lot of opinions about what should happen next. Coming up in The Deal, AJ Andrews. All right, AJ Andrews, welcome to The Deal. We're so excited to have you with us. Lots to talk about across your career. We're going to talk a little LSU, a little softball. But I think we got to start with baseball.
5: Why not?
4: Right? Yeah.
2: Okay.
4: Take it away.
5: So, AJ, first of all, I love what you're doing. I'm
2: Thank
5: a big fan
2: you.
5: Of your work. I'm an admirer from afar.
2: Ditto.
5: Thank you. And we have a lot in common. You know, we're both from Florida. You, okay. Tampa, me, Miami.
2: Mm-hmm.
5: We're both former Gold Glove winners.
2: Uh-huh.
5: Okay.
2: Love that. Thanks for throwing that one in there.
5: And we're in the world of baseball and covering media. But you and I happen to be at the World Baseball Classic down
2: yes.
5: in Miami. And it seems to me, and Jason, we've talked a lot about this, that baseball is could be at an all-time high or is going through a great moment. How do you keep baseball going, and how do you see the world of business and baseball right now?
2: I don't know how you felt at the World Baseball Classic, but it was one of the most electric environments I had ever been able to experience within baseball, and being able to connect with so many different fan bases and watch the games. It felt like postseason baseball every single game. And so I feel like within WBC, I feel being able to allow the players to continue to have that much enthusiasm, excitement throughout the regular season, whether you be pimping it, the celebrations around the bases, the passion, the energy. I really feel like people, it was palpable. You could feel it through the screen. And so for me, I feel like in order for baseball to continue in that trajectory, seeing more of that, I think would be fun. I feel right now within baseball and even softball, there's a lot of playing the right way, whatever that means. I feel as if players should be able to express themselves how they want to express themselves on the field. So I see it growing if we can continue in that trajectory. And also players being able to wear their swag, the cleats. I don't know how you feel, you know, you can now have a beard as a Yankee, you know, things like that. Like just different things that we didn't really see in the past. I think moving, especially and tailoring more toward a younger generation, I feel like that is where baseball probably needs to go to continue to watch.
5: I mean, the beard didn't apply to me because I'm still trying to grow a beard.
2: Right. Hey, listen, you look good, but not everybody can pull it off, right? True. Beards are makeup for some men. So.
3: There you go.
4: And so just on the WBC for a second, I mean, you were in the fan zone. You were doing some broadcasting from there, but this is about the fans at the end of the day. What was the fan vibe and what did you hear from them, I guess?
2: Well, I don't know if you guys know, but I have been adopted by the Venezuelans.
4: Wow.
2: They love me over there. It was so fun.
4: Huge in Venezuela.
2: I'm huge in Venezuela. huge in Venezuela. I got to go. I just tried the arepa, so I understand the arepa power now. Like, I'm in it.
3: I mean, good pronunciation. Yeah.
2: Right. Wow. The arepa. I'm in there. But I feel like with the fans, they just want to be represented. And because I was out there, whether it be the U.S. fans, Venezuela, Dominican Republic, it didn't matter. The pride within being able to see people that come from where you come from excelling on such a high stage in a sport that means so much to your country, whether it's the United States or where have you. It was so exciting to watch. And I feel like what the fans really want is to be able to feel as if they're being represented in a huge way.
4: Yeah.
2: So Dominican Republic, the energy and their pride in being able to be the instruments or being able to dance and celebrate, being able to see that on the field, it was as if it was like the pride on display.
4: Yeah.
2: Same thing with the Venezuelans. And so in the same thing in which whatever it is within American pride, the same thing, being able to watch Aaron Judge walk out with the flag, just being able to watch these things that really dignify or accentuate who you are as a country, that's what the fans wanted to see. But being authentic and expressed to the fullest extent.
5: So, AJ, I have a question.
2: Yeah.
5: We had a debate before every game. We have the pregame show with Fox, with Derek Jeter, Poppy, myself, and Kevin Burkhardt. And Poppy and I sit in the middle. And we were trying to explain to our corner men that for countries like Dominican Republic or Venezuela, this is bigger than a World Series.
2: Right.
5: And they had a hard time really understanding that.
2: Yeah.
5: Where do you sit in that role?
2: I agree. I mean, the players, they say it.
5: Right.
2: Like, this isn't an opinion, right? This is genuinely how they feel. But it's because it's an opportunity where it's just a different feeling when you can play with individuals that come from where you come from, have experienced the same hardships you've experienced, that look like you, they understand to the fullest what it took for you to get here, the pride being able to represent your country. And there's so many people at home that would kill to be in Miami to watch these games, right? And I mean, I feel like you can relate it to the Olympics if you want to, right? The pride people have for competing for their country in that sense. It's the same thing with the WBC. And so I feel like it's fairly simple to understand why it would be a little bit more impactful.
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4: Let's talk about you specifically and your career, because you hit college mm-hmm. at a moment and at a school where softball, it felt like, from the outside at least, just was exploding. Mm-hmm. Did it feel like something special was happening in the game and in the sport when you were in college?
2: Yeah, I feel because it started getting more TV time.
4: Yeah.
2: And because of that, I went to the World Series twice at LSU. So I went my freshman year, I went my senior year. I believe my freshman year, they were really only televising the World Series.
4: Yeah.
2: Or maybe there was Supers, but for the most part, it was the World Series. By my senior year, you had the regionals, the Super Regionals, and the World Series mm-hmm. being televised. And because of that, you're able to then, you know, when you watch somebody in the regionals and maybe you get attached to a person or a player, you're going to watch them throughout the entire time. But being able to see these different stories and these different athletes compete, it only exploded and excelled or propelled what we see today, where now there's games on every single yeah. weekend, if not every day, with college softball. And I feel like that argument had been going on for so long between the chicken and the egg of, do we give these women the opportunity to be on TV, or do we wait till the viewership is there and then put them on TV? And it only proved the point that if you build it, they will come.
4: Yeah.
2: Give us an opportunity to be on television. The game speaks for itself. If you love baseball, you're going to love softball. It's faster paced. The depth is different. You have to have quicker reactions or slappers. It's a bunch of Ichiros running around. Like, there's just a lot of fun within the game of softball.
4: Now you're speaking his language.
2: Right. You know what I mean? Like, there's just a lot to softball that you don't necessarily get in baseball. Because of that, you're going to love both.
4: Yeah.
2: So, like, give it a shot. And I feel like at that time, especially my senior year, is when it started to explode. And now it's just a supernova.
5: You've seen what happened in the WNBA. What do you think softball can do to learn from that? And what is the future of softball with these numbers we just talked about?
2: Yeah, I think it's only going to continue to get bigger. I mean, Kim Ng is now the commissioner for the AUSL. And so that's
4: Athletes Unlimited.
2: Athletes Unlimited yeah. Softball League. Last year, there were four teams. Now there's six. Mm-hmm. So it is continuing to grow. And now they actually have cities. Before, it was kind of a barnyard system where you would move and play them in different cities. But now they have homes, each six cities. And so I think that within what I've seen from basketball, WNBA, a lot of it's the storytelling and giving these women the opportunity to be 1,000% who they are. I love it when you can see women in these positions of she's extremely powerful or she is dominant, talking about her as if she's just completely taking over the way in which she is. And I want those storylines to be built the same way within softball. This past year, Bree Ellis is someone that comes to mind. They were comparing her a lot to Barry Bonds. Mm. And so it being the conversation of, okay, well, build upon that, but hopefully making it her own, not necessarily yeah. like she's the female Barry Bonds.
4: She's the
2: this is Bree Ellis,
4: yeah. Yeah.
2: who is XYZ, the best of the best, and have those stories where people, you know, you pique the interest and then come in and want to watch more. But I think MLB is doing a good job. They have the partnership with AUSL now as far as trying to help with TV also making financial help with the league. But I think we're moving in a good direction. This is going to be the second year of AUSL. So my sister's on the Talons. So if you're looking for somebody to root for.
4: Yeah. Okay.
2: The Talons.
4: Well, and the storytelling piece is definitely a big part of this. It goes back to exactly what you guys were saying about World Baseball Classic. It's like you've been saying this like for a long time, you know, getting to know these players in a way that we do get to know NBA players. Mm-hmm. We do even more than we used to get to know NFL players, mm-hmm. certainly. Baseball players are, you know, kind of hidden from us. And softball players, I think, the same way. I don't know if it's the nature of the game or what it is.
5: Well, I like what you said, AJ. I think what WBC brings out, it takes the helmet off the player.
2: Yeah.
5: And it unveils the person of who and the why and where you come from. And the way you fall in love with players, mm-hmm. both men and women, is knowing their backstory.
4: Yeah.
5: Where do they come from? Is there a relatability connect point? Like, we're both from Florida.
2: Yeah.
5: Gold Glovers. Okay, now we can connect on that, right? And I think WBC does it in such a beautiful way that I'm left starved for more. And right. I want to see more players being themselves, being unapologetic. If they want to wear pink, orange, green, wear whatever the hell you want.
2: Yeah.
5: Just play, you know, Edgar Martinez, my great teammate, Hall of Famer for the Seattle Mariners. He used to tell me, Alex, you feel good, you look good, you play good. And I think that same is true for all sports.
2: Yeah.
4: Right.
2: No, I agree. I think definitely to your point, the storytelling would be a great piece, especially I feel like what's hot are the girls that come right out of college.
4: Yeah.
2: Right? So being able to tell more of those stories, allow people to really follow them into mm-hmm. their teams, because then, of course, you're fans of them, but then you become fans of their teammates and the team. Like, to me right now, Nigeri Kennedy, who's a pitcher at Texas Tech, who knocked off the dynasty of OU last year, right? And so, and she's the one that has the first million with Mahomes,
4: right,
2: at Texas Tech. And so being able to follow her, right, tell that storytelling to your point, build that story, build it upon whatever team she's going to be with AU, and then us be able to build upon that. Same thing with a lot of different athletes that are going to be coming out. I think that's a good way to do it, to build the fandom and the stories.
5: So, Jace, I love what AJ's saying here, like a deal on a deal here, because I love riding off the wave and the momentum of a college, NCAA, mm-hmm. the fanfare, into the next level. Well, you create a Netflix show or Bloomberg show or whatever, and you follow six of your favorite women softball players, and you do a journey about 18 months from the time their senior year to their first year.
2: Yeah.
5: Kind of take us under the challenges, the travel.
2: Right.
5: I would love that.
2: What it looks like.
5: Yeah. What it looks like, exactly.
2: Listen, I'll host if you guys want to fund.
4: There you go.
5: There you go.
4: All right. We're putting that out. We're putting that out into the world. There's a really cool moment, and I want you to share this story with our audience, where you obviously are interested in business. You're interested in the business of sports. You've got your mindset on being a sports agent, and Jessica Mendoza says, what about this other path? Can you tell us that story?
2: Yeah. So it was my senior year in college, and I had been asked a lot to do a lot of interviews. And so Jessica Mendoza was one of the individuals that would often interview me. And I remember it was after we had the SEC tournament was at LSU in my senior year. And so she just asked me after one of the interviews if I ever thought about being on camera. And at that point, I was actually already on camera. I had a show called My Way with AJ at LSU. It was just a YouTube show. I just competed against the different LSU athletes. So I told her, I was like, yeah, I'd love to. I just never envisioned a career in it. And so after she said that to me, though, I really just started thinking a little bit more of it. And I said, okay, yeah, that's actually something I would like to do. And so I went back to school and got my master's degree in mass comm and broadcast journalism.
5: That's incredible. My story with Jessica, I know her, Jace, I haven't told you this. We've known each other since basically teenagers, because first time I started falling in love with softball that I had real exposure was that Jenny Finch, Jessica Mendoza, U.S. Olympic team.
2: Mm.
5: And we did a little TV thing at the All-Star game. And we've been friends ever since. And then, of course, we worked together at ESPN on Sunday Night Baseball.
2: Yeah.
5: So she's fantastic. But my question is, what are the advantages of being a former athlete turned broadcaster? And is there any disadvantages?
2: I think the advantages are you're able to kind of see things in a different perspective when you're explaining, whether it be to the public, to the fans, or just having conversations with the athlete. Because when you're talking about maybe a play that happened, and in an ideal world, this is what could have happened or should have happened, you're able to explain why maybe that didn't go the way that it was supposed to go or could have gone. And then the same conversation, if you're having a conversation with the athlete, you're able to explain or talk to them. It's like, no, I understand this, what happened. So why did you do this though? Because I would have done it this way. Or I know so-and-so does it this way. Does it help you because of this?
8: Yeah.
2: And so I think if you being able to have the knowledge or the experience as an athlete, even if it's a different sport, of everybody knows that drive and the competitiveness it takes to get to from point A to point B. And I think being able to relate in that fashion allows conversations to flow in a different way, or for you to explain things that maybe might be a little bit different. I'm curious if you feel the same way.
5: I do. And I think one of the things that I really was really careful in my early days with broadcasting was, as a former athlete, you can talk above the audience a little bit. And I always thought my audience were my two daughters, right? When they were in third and fifth grade, really kind of unpack it where it's really digestible. But also I think practicing empathy and compassion.
2: Yeah.
5: Because they say the further you get away from your playing days and the further you get away from the field, the easier it is for you. And you can't forget how hard the game is.
2: Right.
5: Because it is really, really difficult.
2: Right.
5: So I think explaining that and giving it its due justice, I think is equally as important as trying to make it sound like everything should be done or should have done it better.
2: Exactly. That's how I feel in regards to saying, yes, I understand that this is what should have happened. To me, it's kind of being like, listen, they know that.
8: Yeah.
2: There's nobody beating them up right now more than they are in their own mind as that athlete. And so what they're going to do, or what they should do, the adjustment they're probably looking to make is this.
8: Yeah.
2: And I think, to your point, that empathy.
5: I love, AJ, what you said about sometimes on TV, when you slow it down 500 times with 25 TV angles, it looks so simple at home.
2: Right.
5: But I think I like what you said. Yes, he should have made that play. He'll be the first one to say that. But think about it this way.
2: Or even the first thing that comes to my mind is the first time I transitioned from center field to left field. And if you have never been put in left field and had a lefty come up to bat against a pitcher that throws a screwball, the ball, you wouldn't know if you didn't take reps. You would not know that no matter where you are, where it's placed, that batter is going to start here, but it will always end over here. So you have to know that no matter how much you want to take that step to your right, you have to go left, because it's going to go left. And if you haven't played that, even if you're a softball player, baseball player, if you have not gone to left field, because from center field, I'm not going to be able to tell you that. I only know that because I played left. So I do believe being an athlete in that regard, it really helps break down the game another layer.
5: Jace, I'm going to nerd out. But
8: you're going deep, Alex, on said, this. I'm going deep.
5: You've never heard me talk deep baseball, but AJ's getting the best out of me. When I went from shortstop to third base as a New York Yankee, a little bit like you going from center to left, very similar, is I had no problem with fly balls, because fly balls for shortstop, they're true. They stayed very true. And if it was way to my right, like, you know, the third baseman had it. I came to Yankee Stadium and I played third base, and I would see balls that would start like in the upper deck, and I would just give up on it. And that ball would start coming back. And all of a sudden, it got into my head. I was terrible with fly balls the last 5 or 6 years of my career. If it was a ball went up, I would say, Jeter! Grab it! It was crazy. So I can relate with that. But how can someone like at home like Jason know that? Like, he just says a fly ball is a fly ball.
2: Exactly. Yeah.
5: But not all fly balls are created equal.
2: They're not created equal.
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8: So let's talk about Major League Baseball a little bit. You've got a show on the MLB Network, Play Ball, Saturday mornings, right?
2: Yeah, Play Ball.
8: So this is fascinating to me because it's coming at this moment, as Alex said earlier, where baseball's in growth mode, maybe for the first time in a while, like really sort of feeling like, all right, we're going to bring new people in. help us understand sort of the business case for the show and sort of how it came about and what you're excited about.
2: Sure. So I've been hosting Play Ball for the last 4 years. It's very much tailored towards kids,
8: right,
2: but it is a highlight show that just kind of showcases what happens the week prior within baseball. And then it's a lot of giving instruction, or you'll have a lot of players talk about their favorite moments, their big moments, what it is that they did when they were younger, big inspiration. And then also kind of breaking down a lot of different plays, or maybe it was a good play that happened or a great hit. A lot of times I'll have me do demos. So I'll demonstrate whether it is a slide, a Turner slide, or if it was a catch from Judge, or if it was a great diving play somebody made. So it's a lot of different parts, a lot of moving parts,
8: yeah,
2: but it's tailored to try to be fun for the kid to get invested into it,
8: right,
2: the child to get invested.
8: All right. So as we wrap up, there's one thing that I wanted to do with both of you, which is very of the moment when it comes to baseball. And Alex teed it up at the beginning of the episode, which is critical moment. What needs to happen next? I'm going to give you 30 seconds.
2: Ah!
8: What needs to happen?
2: Oh, God. Baseball needs to...
8: You can take
2: to...
8: more than 30 seconds.
2: Okay, thanks. Yeah, I felt the timer.
5: You're a sprinter.
2: Ticking. I feel just to build upon what baseball's already doing is just to allow the authenticity to just flourish in the biggest facets. I believe storytelling as well. Let's see these players behind the helmet. What is it they love to do? A lot of them are so good at other things than baseball.
8: Yeah.
2: Hunter Green is a great artist. Willie Adames loves architecture. Like, being able to tell those stories beyond just who they are as players, let's see that. Let's understand that. But then also allow them, once you see who they are, allow them to be who they are when they get on the field. And so, I don't know, I'm a big, big bat flip fan. I'm a big, go around the bases as loud as you can. The way in which they were showing off the Dominican Republic jersey, let them do it with their Rays jersey or Yankees jersey or
8: there
2: whatever. That's, to me, I feel like that's the next move. I feel like kids love it.
8: More bat flips.
5: More everything. More. Just be authentic. I mean, I think forever baseball was America's pastime, and it was number one above football and basketball. I'm dating myself a little bit back in the 70s and 80s. But I do think they need to just let it rip. More access in the clubhouse. Everything magical happens before the first pitch, but yet we lock that down.
8: Right.
5: And I think it's a great media, multi-billion dollar media property if we unlock that and allow people to see, how does Otani prepare? How does Judge prepare?
2: Mm.
5: Adames, what's he doing? I think it's a great opportunity for baseball. More is more.
8: Do you think there's going to be a lockout?
2: It sounds like it.
8: Yeah.
2: It sounds like it. But you know what's great about that? I mean, it's not great, but you know what?
5: Please tell me.
2: What you can do if you are starving for a baseball, you can watch Athletes Unlimited Softball League and listen to my podcast where I'm talking all things women in softball and also baseball.
5: What is the name of your podcast?
2: It's called Dropping Diamonds.
5: Okay.
2: So come on and drop. I want you guys to come on. Come on.
5: Jason would love to go on.
2: Drop
5: He's really
2: your
5: good.
2: Diamonds.
8: If you were coming up now, would you play baseball?
2: No, I still probably play softball.
8: Yeah.
2: I think it's just different. For me, what drew me, I played a lot of different sports when I was younger. So I played soccer, I played basketball, played softball, and everything else was it's sports, right? And from softball, I remember my first memory why I loved the game. I made a diving catch on it was really wet outside from Florida, dewy grass, and I slid like it was a slip and slide. And so I was hooked. And
8: yeah.
2: So for me, there's the aspects that you get with softball that you're just not going to get in any other sport, I think are what hooked me. So
8: yeah,
2: I think it'd still be softball.
8: All right. All right. Let's do rapid fire. So just a handful of questions. Just first thing that pops to your mind, we'll bounce it back and forth.
2: Okay.
8: You're going to be really good at this. All right.
2: All right.
8: Favorite baseball player of all time?
2: All time. Griffey.
5: Favorite softball player of all time?
2: Josh Wally.
8: Favorite World Baseball Classic 2026 game or moment?
2: Probably me celebrating with the Venezuelans when they beat Italy.
5: Most exciting MLB player?
2: I love watching Jazz. Jazz doesn't play.
8: Storyline you're most looking forward to in the 26 MLB season?
2: What the Mariners are going to do after last year.
5: What team do you want to see win a championship more?
2: The Mariners.
5: Ooh, the Mariners.
2: I really wanted them to win last year. I did, y'all. I'm like, oh,
8: wow.
2: I just think it'd be...
5: Explain this to me. You're a Tampa girl.
2: I know.
5: And you love
2: my
5: former team. What is that about?
2: I know. You know, it's not... I just think it would have been really cool to watch them win.
8: Yeah.
2: The first one.
5: They had a good run.
2: I'm a big... underdog person. So,
8: and finally, what's your dream hosting gig?
2: That's fun. Probably get all the greats in every sport ever, and we just have one big show of who's the best.
8: Wow.
2: It's like a like all beats of sports strength? Olympics. Yeah.
8: Whoa.
5: When do we show up?
2: Right? You too.
8: All right. Yeah. I'll be there on the sidelines documenting it. AJ, this was really, really fun. Thank you for doing this.
2: Thank you. Thank you for having me.

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2: The Malaysian Anti-Corruption Commission has seized around 5 million ringgit from a safe house linked to a prominent politician.
3: The Malaysian Anti-Corruption Commission has arrested former Army Chief General.
4: MACC began probe last year against former Prime Minister Ismail Sar.
5: The Malaysian Anti-Corruption Commission is a very powerful law enforcement agency. It can arrest people, it can freeze their bank accounts, it doesn't need to use the police to do any of these things.
6: There were all these high-profile raids going on. There were all these allegations that there was a group of businessmen who were working with MACC to take down their rivals and take over companies.
7: Ia seperti yang dilaporkan dalam artikel Rahsia Mafia Korporat Malaysia.
8: Rahsia Mafia Korporat Malaysia.
9: Sejak beberapa hari lalu, sebuah portal menerbitkan artikel berhubung sekumpulan individu melakukan cubaan merampas syarikat senarai awam dan sebuah syarikat lain.
6: We wanted to find out if there was any truth to these allegations.
10: I was brought into MACC and was questioned. Some of the officers were intimidating me, banging the table, screaming at me.
11: It's like you're cut off from the whole world. It was a lot of hurt. Then there was a lot of stress, anger.
6: People were just very scared to talk to us. There's an immense fear that the MACC can just one day turn up at your doorstep and just make your life a living hell.
5: What's being alleged is that the Malaysian Anti-Corruption Commission is actually corrupt. This is the agency that's supposed to police all the other agencies for corruption in Malaysia. One of the most explosive things is that in some cases, questions about suspicious conduct may lead all the way to the very top of the organization.
12: Rasuah ibarat penyakit kronik, seumpama kanser yang tidak dirawat akan menghancurkan negara kita.

0: I have been covering Malaysia for over 20 years. Malaysia is a vibrant country. It's got great food, great mix of cultures. And then, unfortunately, Malaysia is also known for corruption scandals.
1: That's it over there, right?
0: Yep, that is the Malaysian Anti-Corruption Commission headquarters in Putrajaya. And this is the administrative capital of Malaysia.
1: We're literally right in the center of Putrajaya here. You've got the Prime Minister's office there. You've got the mosque in the center of Putrajaya there. And the next kind of really important, like distinctive building on the skyline is the MACC headquarters.
0: And this was supposedly a symbol of the government's commitment to fighting corruption.
1: The Malaysian Anti-Corruption Commission investigates corruption. It essentially reports to the Prime Minister. The Prime Minister, in effect, picks its chief commissioner. But in 2015, allegations started to emerge that Prime Minister Najib Razak was involved in the 1MDB scandal.
2: The massive embezzlement of billions of dollars from the 1MDB state fund was one of the world's biggest financial scandals.
3: Now, we all know what the 1MDB scandal was, the looting of that investment fund, the extraordinary looting.
4: Money spent all around the world on luxury goods, including yachts, movies.
1: About 681 million US dollars ended up in Najib's personal bank accounts. At that point, the MACC started an investigation into Najib, but it later said the money came from a donation.
5: Malaysia's Attorney General said today $681 million transferred into Prime Minister Najib Razak's personal bank account was a gift from the royal family in Saudi Arabia.
0: So it was a very splashy scandal. It was only when Najib was thrown out of power that the next prime minister came in and then ordered for the MACC to reopen investigations. There was a power vacuum, and you had several prime ministers come in. At some point, there was the 2022 elections, and Anwar waged this campaign of cleaning up on corruption. And a lot of people believed him. They saw him as a reformer. Anwar and his coalition promised to make the MACC more independent.
6: The Malaysian king has named Anwar Ibrahim as the country's new prime minister.
7: We are talking about the survival of this great nation, Malaysia, for all Malaysians in this country.
8: I'm a lawyer and I have been in practice for 22 years. At some point, I served as the MACC chief.
9: Latifa Koya has been named as the new MACC chief commissioner. The PMO said the appointment is among the steps to reform government institutions.
8: They've appointed police officers before, but no one from completely outside. They view me as obviously an outsider. Outsiders are trouble, you know, basically. Their reputation, the trust at that time, anti-corruption agency was really, really bad. And they were told to bring in outside consultants to do some major changes. You're supposed to be independent. The reality is that if you're too independent and if you've don't follow too much instruction, then you may not go up, you may lose your position. So everything is about, did I step the wrong toes? It was a really steep learning curve for me.
9: MACC Chief Commissioner Latifa Koya has tendered her resignation after holding the post for only 9 months.
8: It was a very brief stint, but somehow it felt long. I thought it's best to go back to my old life.
9: Latifa said the decision was her own and denied speculation that there was pressure for her to quit.
8: Unfortunately, when Azam came in, it's back to square one.
9: MACC Deputy Chief Commissioner Azam Baki has been appointed as the Commission's new Chief Commissioner.
1: So Azam Baki is an MACC lifer. He's with the agency for more than four decades.
10: I joined in 1984. And I became senior officer in 2008. That's why
1: he steadily climbed up the ranks. After Latifa resigned, Azam Baki finally got the top job and became chief commissioner. It was kind of going back to convention. He's been described to us as a very smooth and charismatic man, someone with a penchant for doing deals.
8: He loves being an enforcement officer. He loves being in MACC. The person that you give responsibility or power cannot hold on or love the position too much.
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0: We're doing lots of reporting trips to Malaysia, talking to dozens of people. We have gone through thousands of pages of documents about the MACC.
1: As we dug deeper, we realized there were many stories about alleged intimidation by the MACC out there.
2: People were just very scared to talk to us.

0: and sending messages to someone else. They were very suspicious in their behavior. Later, I was asked to go to MACC headquarters. I was put in a room. After a while, officers started coming in. Then they started taking turns to ask me questions. And the questioning went on and on. There was no clear direction what they were asking me. I was stressed. Some officers were actually uncomfortable. I sensed that something was definitely not right. It appears that MACC was used as a tool to intimidate, to pressure me to surrender. Basically, it is harassment.
1: Adam alleged that the people working with the MACC to pressure him have been called the corporate mafia.
2: Ia seperti yang dilaporkan dalam artikel Rahsia Mafia Korporat Malaysia.
3: Rahsia Mafia Korporat Malaysia.
1: The corporate mafia is a term that first appeared in a Malay language blog, and it was a term used to describe a network of mostly ethnic Chinese businessmen in Malaysia who, it was alleged in the blog, were using the MACC to go after founders of companies because they wanted to take over the companies. The blog's characterization was misleading. The businessmen aren't mafia in the traditional sense. There is no rigid hierarchy. So the alleged playbook of this network of individuals is roughly the same in each case. One or more people in the network appear on the scene at a Malaysian listed company. And then shortly after that, the MACC announces that it's investigating one of the founders of the company. Then they're taken in for questioning, detained by MACC officers. They were allegedly told, if you sell your shares in this company to a person of the network at a discount, these investigations will end. Your problems will go away.
4: I'm a business entrepreneur who became a victim. The whole thing was a setup to get me out of the company. I was brought into MACC and was questioned. The moment you are in there, they put fear in you. They harass you and they deprive you of your access even to the lawyers. Basically, they forcefully try to take your statement, which when I say A, they'll type B. So they'll ask you, okay, at the end of the day, you sign here and they don't really give you a chance to read through. I spend a whole day from morning until night. I'm exhausted. I just want to get out of the place.
5: When it comes to alleged intimidation by the MACC, there have been several instances of executives from other companies that have gone through the same thing.
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1: So this group here has been called the corporate mafia. This guy, his name is Victor Chin. In one lawsuit, executive

0: Executives called Chin the directing mind behind efforts to remove them from their company.
1: So Victor Chin has been investigated by several Malaysian agencies for tax evasion, share manipulation, and money laundering. But to this date, he has not been charged in any court. So we have been told by several people that Chin prefers to operate through a number of associates, and one of them
0: is this guy, Andy Lim.
1: We've been told by several people inside and outside the MACC that Andy Lim is very close to the Chief Commissioner, Azabaki.
0: We obtained an internal MACC memo, which was written around 2020 by officers in the MACC's intelligence division. And what this memo lays out is that Azabaki and Andy Lim were close friends. And this was well known in the MACC.
1: So here we have a link between the head of the MACC and a person in the group that has been called the corporate mafia.
0: We know this from documents like charge sheets, arrest warrants. The group within the MACC that handled the arrests and the charges is a section of the investigations division of the MACC called Section D. So Section D has, you know, a specific remit to cover listed companies, the stock market, insider trading, and so forth.
1: So we have sources in the MACC who told us that Section D offered a range of services. And this included intimidation, and it could go on to raids and arrests. And the ultimate thing was to eventually get people charged in court. We had one official from the MACC tell us that the price could go to millions of ringgit, and that's hundreds of thousands of US dollars.
2: Rasuah ibarat penyakit kronik, seumpama kanser yang tidak dirawat akan menghancurkan negara kita.
0: According to three people we spoke to, Section D isn't a rogue faction within the MACC. Senior officials, including the most senior official of the law, Chief Commissioner Azabaki, is aware of its activities.

0: My research has been predominantly on the topic of the relationship between government and business. I've also inevitably gone into the topic of corruption. At one point, I was appointed to one of the panels in MECC. MECC officials used to come to see me to talk about cases, and I would give them feedback. I thought that was a fascinating moment for me, but then unfortunately things fell apart when I suddenly realized that there was a case going on involving none other than the chief commissioner of the MECC, Azam Baki.
1: The MECC chief was recently implicated in a shares ownership scandal.
2: A two-part article detailing his alleged ownership of millions of shares in two public listed companies.
3: In Malaysia, if you're a public official, you're only allowed to hold a certain amount in a company's shares, and the amount that he held was way beyond the amount he was supposed to hold.
0: Where did all the money come from that allowed him to acquire all the shares? This became a major controversy in the country. There were demonstrations on the street asking for action against Azam Baki.
4: Kerana saya tidak melakukan apa-apa juga kesalahan, mahupun ada konflik of interest seperti mana saya sebutkan tadi. Pembelian-pembelian saham itu bukan dilakukan oleh saya, tetapi oleh adik saya yang meminjam akaun saya pada ketika itu.
0: This argument made by Azam Baki did not hold water. There was no action against the MECC chief.
3: What was also found in the public records in the shareholding scandal was cases of Andy Lim investing in a company and around the same time Azam Baki investing in a company.
5: In another case, an executive of a company says that he was summoned to a meeting with Andy Lim.
6: The suspect allegedly showed the victim a gun.
5: According to the police report, a gun could be seen tucked into his trousers. With speaking to our sources in the police, Andy Lim was arrested by the police and his gun was taken away. At some point, Azam Baki allegedly called the police and asked them to return Andy Lim's gun.
0: Because as long as Azam Baki remained as chief commissioner, the very integrity of the MECC was brought into question. So this was an ideal opportunity now to appoint someone who would bring a more independent face to the MECC. It did not happen. His contract was renewed.
7: Irony of all ironies, he's still there. A lot of people can't understand that. Why? This is something somebody should ask the Prime Minister.
8: The decision to extend the service of Azam Baki as the MACC Chief Commissioner was due to his satisfactory performance. This is according to Prime Minister Anwar Ibrahim.
9: SPRM berani menggeledah semua toke-toke besar.
7: You came in on a platform of anti-corruption, and actually, not only you did not remove Azam or make any other changes, you just made it worse.
0: With all these allegations against Azam Baki, why is Anwar repeatedly renewing his contract, keeping him in office? My interpretation of it is Azam Baki has served Anwar Ibrahim quite well in terms of going after critics of Anwar, including Dime Zainuddin, the former finance minister, who it has been alleged has accumulated a lot of wealth while he served as finance minister in the 1980s and 1990s. Another person was Mahathir Mohamad.
10: If you have money, you have connections, you have power, you can just fix up anybody in this country. I don't feel safe.
3: What's being alleged is that the Malaysian Anti-Corruption Commission is actually corrupt. This is the agency that's supposed to police all the other agencies for corruption in Malaysia. If the MACC is corrupt, Malaysia has a serious problem.
7: MACC or this government, like the emperor, who have no clothes. They think they look good, but everybody can see the selective and discriminatory way they're managing.
0: So here we have the rhetoric of curbing corruption and the reality of not really acting to curb corruption. It's a question of political will. You keep all the tools you have with you to help keep you in power. And that's where political will goes out the window.

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2: You have passport?
3: No, I'm Chinese. Yeah.
2: I'm just going
3: out.
2: Social security card?
3: Yes.
4: He was kind of awkward. He was very goofy. He does not read like a Chinese spy.
5: I at least had in my head this idea of a spy, of James Bond, somebody jumping out of airplanes. And that is not she.
3: $10,000. Is that monthly? They pay me every 6 months.
6: This story is about aviation secrets, in particular, jet engine trade secrets. These are technologies that China wants very badly.
7: It's in the paper every day what China is alleged to be stealing in mass from the United States.
8: The playbook is simple. Rob, replicate, and replace. We cannot tolerate a nation that steals the fruits of our brain power.
9: GE was almost like a pack rat when it came to electronic information.
6: You have text messages, you have videos, you have photos, you have so much digital evidence about what he was doing.
7: What type of real spy is going to take a photo of a top secret blood oath? No one. Mr. Bean would do that. He was almost like a kid. I think it was clear GE was a stand-in for some of the bigger conflicts that were going on between China and the United States.
6: His goal was to get U.S. citizenship, to become an intelligence officer. GE was on that path.
2: So is there anything else you would like to report to or discuss with U.S. Army intelligence?
3: I think I report everything.

0: when I met Zhao Chun, I just thought he was this cute, quirky guy. He felt like an extrovert to me because he just, I don't know, was so goofy and would talk to anyone. He really did have a pureness to him. He just, you know, seemed like he just wanted to do good. To have such a happy-go-lucky personality takes so much energy. It feels like it would be authentic, but who's to say?
1: I've covered China for a long time, and Ji Chaochun, in many ways, is kind of the prototypical college kid for most of the story. He goes to a very prestigious university, the Beijing University of Aeronautics and Astronautics, and he studied aviation engineering. This is a very important topic for the Chinese government. Jet engines are one of the hardest to replicate technologies. These were developed primarily during World War II, and for many decades, the U.S. and Europe have held a monopoly. China has expended a lot of effort and energy on stealing those technologies, or trying to. Ji is at a job fair about 6 months before he is set to graduate with his engineering degree, and he sees this kind of mysteriously labeled booth where there's a person who's purporting to be a professor recruiting for what he only describes as a confidential unit. It doesn't take long for Ji to realize that he's being recruited for the Ministry of State Security, China's premier intelligence agency.
2: I am. 国安警察

0: MSS stands for the Ministry of State Security, and it's basically China's main intelligence agency. Think of a combination between the CIA and the FBI. The MSS doesn't really see a distinction between spying for the government and spying for Chinese companies and getting the kind of secrets they would be interested in their attempt to catch up and surpass their competitors. The vast majority of the actual MSS officers stay in China and never leave China, and so there's zero risk to them. Ji is unusual in that he is someone who was recruited in China and sent overseas really as an MSS agent.
1: There are two reasons the MSS was interested in Ji. One, he had technical knowledge that could help them identify trade secrets to steal. And the other was that he had a visa to travel to the U.S. and he was clean. So in that sense, he's the perfect person to recruit to go spy in the U.S. They are really laying it on thick that this would be a really cool, kind of sexy, interesting opportunity. They're taking him out to dinners. They really wine and dine him. It was also something that appealed to his sense of helping his country.
0: He was into, like, the military. He was into this idea of being a spy, like a James Bond-type spy in some very basic way. And I think that was a lot of the allure.
1: He travels to Nanjing, where the aviation trade secret theft is really kind of headquartered. That's where he gets his initial training. Once Ji signs with MSS, he's really excited about it. This might be the coolest thing that ever happened to him, to be recruited to be a spy. He sends his friend photos of his MSS registration form. And his friend even tells them, like, hey, are you supposed to be sending this to me? He is sending pictures of all of these $100 bills, U.S. dollars, and he's laid them out over what looks like possibly his living room. The sense is this kid is so excited to tell somebody that he's a spy, and he's not supposed to, but he can't help himself. Mid-2013, Ji gets his visa, he travels to the U.S., and he begins studying at the Illinois Institute of Technology. Ji's daily life in Chicago to start is pretty routine. He goes to school, he works out, he plays games online at night. He hasn't done anything yet. His girlfriend comes to visit him in Chicago, his parents come to visit him, and he travels. They traveled a lot, they went out west, and on one trip, they passed through Salt Lake City. And he has an encounter that really would wind up changing his life. He gets introduced to the Mormon Church.
2: I don't feel like he took much time to make that decision to join the LDS Church. He was so excited about it. We were 19, 20-year-olds, and we thought we were really cool. We would say things like, oh yeah, that's so Gucci and stuff. And he would make fun of us for that. And so he'd be like, we'd ask him how he is. And he'd be like, I'm Gucci. This is a picture of Chachun on his baptism day. And this is the program for Chachun's baptism. Has his favorite scripture on there. I gave the opening prayer for it. And then he was baptized. He would do as much as possible with the church, with us, especially. Like, we did get really close with him. He just seemed like the type of person that just knew exactly what he wanted to do always.
1: Ji was really enjoying his life in America. He had made friends.
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0: I knew this case was going to be one of the highlights of my career. Economic espionage is a significant national security threat to the United States, to us. Hopefully, people around the country and people around the world understand that, hey, we should be taking this seriously. I learned a ton about the MSS because of this case, what the MSS does and how it's structured and its history over time. A lot of people who are being recruited have what's called in this world handlers, people who are experts who handle the individuals being recruited to make sure they're following the right processes and everything is going smoothly. He was being handled by Xu Yanjun, and Xu Yanjun's responsibility, we knew, was to steal aviation-related secrets. Xu's the one who's giving Ji directions about what he should be doing to help the MSS. In August 2015 is when we first see a very specific tasking from the MSS, and specifically Xu Yanjun. Xu reaches out to Ji and asks him to gather information about certain scientists in the U.S.
1: What Xu asked him to do was to log on to 3 different background check websites and download background checks on 9 scientists. These are commercial websites. You enter a credit card number, you type in a name. This is all kind of public, commercially available data. And these were mostly Chinese nationals living and working in the U.S. for major defense contractors.
0: And what he was really trying to do was gather intelligence about scientists, especially scientists who worked on aviation-related technologies, to try to identify those scientists and help recruit them to steal American technologies and give them to the Chinese government.
1: This is a pretty simple task that Ji has given, but it takes Ji longer than it should have. Xu Yanjun is kind of pestering him, like, hey, do you have that stuff? Is it ready? Can you send it to me? Ji eventually gets the background checks together, and he sends them an email to Xu with the subject line, midterm exams.
0: Now, Ji is facing a problem. He's here on a student visa, and that means once he's done with his schools, he's got to leave the country and, you know, go back to China. Ji comes up with a plan. He joins the military through this MAVNI program. It allows the military to recruit people who are not citizens but have special resources or talents that the military really needs. He's a fluent Chinese speaker. The benefit for him is that it really, really speeds up the citizenship process. If you join the MAVNI program, it could happen in 6 months or a year.
5: Do you have any questions so far before we begin here?
6: No.
5: Okay.
0: Things are looking amazing for Ji. He's figured out a way to stay in the United States. He's joined the military. He's on the fast track to become a citizen, get access to sensitive information. Things are going phenomenal, but then they come to sort of a screeching halt.
7: In April of 2018, a guy in a red car outside Ji's apartment gets out and accosts him on the street.
1: The man tells Ji that his friend from Nanjing, Xu Yanjun, is in trouble. Ji travels with the man to a hotel room in downtown Chicago. The man shows Ji a news article stating that Chinese spy arrested in Belgium at the request of the United States. Ji's main handler, Xu Yanjun, he was increasingly disgruntled at work, and he starts taking bigger and bigger risks to gather trade secrets from abroad. He winds up traveling to Europe and he gets caught. The person G's talking to is saying that he's an MSS officer as well, and they need to figure out how Xu Yuanjun got caught and how deep the penetration of this spy network has gone. These are not totally friendly interviews. G is kind of on the back foot.
7: And thus begins this relationship between G and this guy who he thinks is his handler, but actually is an undercover FBI agent. The FBI agent is wearing a wire, so all of it's recorded. There's three meetings, one in April of 2018, one in May, and then one in September. G is incredibly forthcoming. In a weird way, he's kind of eager to like show that he was good at his job, thinking that this guy is his new boss. He's got these, you know, big ambitions for what he's going to go on to do once he gets into the army and once he gets his clearance. The FBI undercover asks him to sign a receipt on which is written in Mandarin, like, receipt for MSS spy payment. He signs for the money that he's given for his work. The FBI go in and then arrest the undercover. I mean, pretend to arrest him. But you can hear the undercover actually kind of like scream in mock like terror, I guess, as he's arrested.
6: Chen Jin, is that right there? Yes. Is that your name?
8: Yes.
6: Do you speak English?
7: Then they bundle him out of the room, and then these two FBI agents sit down at the table with G and start to have a conversation with him.
9: We're going to talk for a minute.
8: Okay, sure.
9: Your friend's kind of in some trouble.
8: Okay, I see. Yeah.
9: We're going to figure out what's going on.
8: Okay, sure.
7: The ruse is basically like, okay, this guy that we just arrested, he's been like working with the MSS. Why are you talking to him?
9: Are you familiar with the Ministry of State Security in China?
8: What is that? The Ministry of what?
9: Like the state police?
8: Yeah. Oh, okay.
9: Yeah. Yeah. So he is really connected or intertwined with basically spies.
8: Okay.
9: Over there.
8: Yes.
9: And he like acts on their behalf.
7: There's some effort being made to see if G will cooperate and maybe become an asset for them.
9: You've never had any interactions with that organization?
8: No.
7: He doesn't decide to do that. And then they arrest him.
10: 27-year-old Ji Chao-kun. He is being held right now in the Metro Correctional Center in the Loop. If convicted, he faces up to 10 years in federal prison.
2: I started getting Facebook message requests from different news reporters asking how I knew him. They saw pictures of me with Chao-kun, and they were writing stories. I did feel like it had to be a mistake. There's no way that Chao-kun would have than a spy, you know, that he would be trying to give secrets that would undermine a place that he loved. He loved the United States. He loved Chicago.
1: Yeah, this time, Xu had been extradited from Europe and was in jail in Ohio. G was in jail in Chicago, and they're both headed for trial. As it often does, China denied all the allegations. China will often accuse the U.S. of, you know, kind of manufacturing these details and making things up. In private, however, China was lobbying.
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12: Everything.
13: I've been involved in some of the bigger cases in Chicago. I've tried a lot of racketeering cases, complex fraud trials, murders. I represented Harvey Weinstein in his trial, and I've done everything in between. But this was my first, representing an alleged spy. I don't want to say outside of my comfort zone because criminal law is criminal law, but it was definitely a challenge I wanted to take on.
14: The first time I met G was at the MCC Chicago. It's both a jail and prison here, a few blocks away from the federal courthouse. And it's a giant triangle-shaped building with little slits of windows, and it's sort of ominous and foreboding. And there was no doubt he was nervous and scared, I think, in that moment. I saw him probably weekly, more or less, if not more often, some weeks, over the course of 4 years, and developed a very close relationship with him.
13: I went to meet with G. I think Ryan came with me, and we just hit it off. I liked him right away, and I think one of the things that he was concerned about was whether or not I would be comfortable representing somebody who was charged with essentially spying on the United States. And I certainly had no problems with the allegations in the case and told them that that is not a problem.
15: G was charged with several crimes. They included conspiring to act as a foreign agent to the U.S., acting as a foreign agent in the U.S., committing wire fraud, and then lying to the U.S. government.
14: He always maintained his innocence, was clear that he wanted to proceed to trial, and we were going to proceed to trial.
13: There was a great deal of evidence that made us say this is going to be hard.
15: We had his literal registration form registering as the MSS, him signing a receipt that says MSS, which showed that he knew he was part of the MSS.
13: We tried to show that he was manipulated, that he was young, that he was naive, that he really didn't do anything here that would be tantamount to spying. We weren't dealing with issues of national security. We weren't dealing with classified information. We just weren't. We were dealing with background reports you could get off Spokio.
15: Most of the scientists who were part of the list that she was collecting information about, we had most of them testify at the trial, and we saw them really as victims of this conduct. They had their personal information collected by a foreign spy agency, and they were going to be targeted.
13: Was G contacted by members of the MSS? I think the government proved that. Was he planning on being a long-term overseas asset? I don't think so, not for a second.
15: Typically, we say a jury will deliberate for about a day for every week of trial. So we were expecting something like 2 days of deliberation. But they came back quickly. When I heard the first charge, guilty, then I felt pressure and anxiety release because that was our main charge and you've been found guilty.
13: Guilty on all counts except for the wire fraud counts. He was found not guilty of those charges and then was off the sentencing. And I think that the government, if you look at their sentencing memorandum, 80% of it is about what China is alleged to be stealing in mass from the United States. That was what they wanted the judge to focus on, but what was fair, what wasn't, that's not, I have my opinions on it for sure.

0: typically, when someone is caught as a spy in another country, they're expelled. I mean, there's this idea that everyone does it. We want our spies to not be thrown in prison in other countries. But targeting companies animates this idea that it goes outside the bounds of traditional espionage.
1: The FBI wanted to set an example with these guys, and they did. Xu Yanjun gets 20 years in prison, Ji Chaochun gets 8 years in prison. Kind of the last thing we were expecting to see very late in the Biden administration, that both of them would be sent back to China.
2: Tonight, Ji and his convicted Chinese spy handler are part of a spy swap with China, resulting in the return of three Americans long held by Beijing, a couple of them also accused as spies.
3: I definitely, through the years, have wanted to reach out. Like, who doesn't want answers? How involved was he? Was it something that he just got roped into, like, in his innocence, didn't really know what it meant? I think about the flip side of, you know, like, if it was an American doing this, like, looking for Chinese secrets, like, we would be okay with it, right? Like, that's the reality.
4: I saw him kind of as a kid that just grew up on the other side of the world. Like, if he was born here, he'd be my neighbor and just like anybody else, a great American and probably a patriot.
1: There's what he was charged for and what he was convicted for. And then there's kind of what could have been had Ji not gotten caught. What would his path look like 5 years, 10 years, 20 years down the line? Let's say he wound up working for a major aerospace company. Who knows what his career could have looked like?
5: Our focus is on illegal conduct of the Chinese government and not of people in China, and certainly not of Chinese Americans. People of every race, every ethnicity, every gender, everything have been prosecuted for these kinds of crimes. We want to be very careful about having preconceived notions about what a spy looks like.
1: Most people don't live in the world of espionage. We think of it as an issue that's kind of out there somewhere. That's for the spy agencies. When it comes to trade secret theft, however, it could be the person next to you, and you'd have no idea. There's almost no way to know, and that's the really troubling, scary part.

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3: I am here not to talk about the past. I am here to tell you about our future.
4: Son of a dictator and heir to the Philippines' most famous political dynasty, Ferdinand Bongbong Marcos Jr. was born into power.
5: I met Chairman Mao when I was 16 years old. I've met all of the secretary generals of the UN. I've met all the presidents of the United States. President Nixon, when he came here, gave me the first commercial ticket to fly to the moon.
4: Decades later, he has retired to claim the office his father held. But with 2 years left in a single 6-year term, President Marcos faces daunting economic challenges, intensified by global instability and the Iran war, while contending with the shadow of his father's rule. One marred by corruption, abuses of power, and martial law, ending in his family's exile. The window is closing to establish a legacy that stands on its own.
6: We're here at Malacañang, the Philippine presidential palace compound. No president has lived here since 2010. But this is where President Marcos Jr. grew up. And this very area around Calayan Hall was where his family fled from back in 1986. 40 years on, in a historic turn of events, this is now where he conducts the nation's affairs. His office is upstairs. Come with me.

0: You're at a pivotal moment in your presidency, 4 years into a six-year term. On reflection, how has it been navigating the last 4 years? Has anything been more challenging than you thought it was going to be?
1: I had the advantage of watching my father being president, and I always knew it was going to be difficult. The nature of the job really is not different. You have a great deal of work to do. All of it is fairly urgent. Everything is important. That has not really changed. It's the things that you worry about, the issues that you worry about, those have changed.
0: The added challenge, of course, comes from the Iran war. We know that Filipinos now are grappling with higher cost of fuel.
1: Yes.
0: Is there reason to think, or are you concerned perhaps, that they could take to the street if fuel prices were to remain high?
1: That's exactly what's going to happen, and it is happening. So that's why the government is now providing subsidies, the fuel subsidies and just straight out cash subsidies to the operators, to the drivers, the whole gamut of them, which is the ships, the buses, the public transport in the cities, the delivery systems. All of these people have to be subsidized so that the actual end consumer feels the rise in fuel prices as little as possible.
0: Given the volatility in the energy market, given the geopolitical chaos, is there reason to think that there needs to be a reset in relations with China?
1: I think it's certainly going to happen. I don't think that it's like an option. It's happening now. There's going to be a very, very serious restructuring.
0: Is there reason to think that maybe it is a good idea to have a partnership in developing the gas resources in the disputed areas in the South China Sea?
1: That we've been talking about for a great deal. But the territorial disputes will get in the way of that. Maybe this will provide impetus for both sides to come to an agreement. That's something that we are, of course, exploring. Like I say, everything that might be of help, we are certainly pursuing.
0: One of the key challenges is the economy. The Philippines used to be one of the fastest growing in the region. Yeah. Can you get GDP back above 6%?
1: Yes, we believe we can. However, the war in the Middle East, those have to be redrawn. Everything has to be redrawn. There is the uncertainty and the lack of stability is going to factor into that. That's the general risk factor is still there. And that's not going to diminish immediately. That's going to taper off.
0: But how do you get to above 6%? What is the strategy? What's needed?
1: Of course, it's investment, because when it comes to production, our largest export in dollar terms is semiconductors. We have now moved away up the value chain from just pure fabrication to design. And that has put us in a very good position for the advent of data centers, of AI. We have restructured even our tax incentives for investors. The ease of doing business is something that we've been working very hard on. Bring down the costs of transportation, for example, to digitalize. Digitalization is key to everything that we're doing, because that makes everything much easier, makes things cheaper. If done right, there's a possibility, potential for abuse.
0: Right.
1: You remove the discretion in the decision-making process. The other part that we immediately identified, because in our economy, what we always consider our greatest asset is our workforce. We have a relatively young workforce. We have a workforce that is used to working with foreign entities because of our diaspora. They are relatively well-trained. But we have to do the reskilling and the upskilling. We also have changed our system of education in a way. The new technologies, the new kinds of skills that are required.
0: Right. So to be sure, you can attain more than 6% growth by the end of your presidency.
1: I think so, yes.
0: And how about 8% growth? Our last conversation, you did mention that 8% is a possibility.
1: We were hoping to get to 7% by this time. I think we could have managed it, except for these shocks that are coming in.
0: So 8% is no longer viable.
1: That's a tough number to get to.
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0: Walking with the after-work crowd in Manila is a symphony for the senses. The people, the traffic, the sounds.
1: Evening rush hour here is a bit of an adventure for most people. According to government estimates, the Philippines loses some $18 billion every year to lower productivity, higher operating costs, and health impacts.
0: President Marcos Jr. is promising to get things in motion by charging ahead with massive infrastructure investments, including extending subway and rail lines to the whole country. But scandals around building projects during his term have become road bumps. And until those clear up, it might be hard to get the streets and the Philippine economy moving.
2: For commerce to increase, to become more active, you have to provide the means of conducting that commerce. And infrastructure is key to that. We think now about digital infrastructure as well. And that's why that has become such an important part of what we do. When we talk about development in the Philippines, we talk about infrastructure as the basis upon which the private sector can build on, upon which the educational sector can build on, and competition in terms of labor, in terms of workforces, in terms of all the new industries. The infrastructure has to be there. Of course, doesn't mean that we are neglecting roads and bridges and transport systems. Rail, for example, has been one of the biggest areas where we have tried to develop. We have the north-south corridor that we are developing now, and the rail systems were going to be very important. And then for commerce, for private businesses, is the costs. Yes, you have to bring down the costs. For you to be an attractive investment destination, the cost of doing business, the ease of doing business, hence the cost of doing business, must be competitive. And we have to work hard on that, and we have been.
0: But fast-tracking growth comes with risks. The IMF warned that 14% of the workforce in the Philippines, some 7 million people, risk losing their livelihoods because of AI, including in the service sectors.
1: You talk about the digital economy, AI, comes into play.
2: Yes.
1: It has a potential to disrupt a lot of jobs. And when you take a look at the BPO industry in particular, it employs a huge number of the middle class.
2: Yes.
1: How prepared are you in terms of jobs disruption?
2: 60% of our economy is a service, is in services. And those service jobs will not go away. So whatever employment will go down, perhaps BPOs and things like that, it will grow in the service industries. We've always been strong in terms of services in the Philippines, not only locally, even abroad. And so that

0: the report said many of them were never built or shoddily done. Accusations of crony capitalism have haunted him since.
1: Infrastructure can be controversial.
2: Oh, yes.
1: We've seen how billions of dollars have been lost.
2: Yes.
1: Because of dodgy infrastructure projects.
2: Yes.
1: We know that you have reshuffled your cabinet because of some of those projects, but you have yet to hold accountable and punish those, especially in the high-ranking positions.
2: Yes.
1: Where are you with that?
2: I actually was the one who brought this to light. And we formed the ICI, which was the Infrastructure Council, that was going to gather the information, investigate all of these. They have finished their work. And all of their information that they have put together, all the data that they have put together, they have now forwarded to our justice departments, our ombudsman for the government examines government workers who are involved, and the DOJ, our Department of Justice, those who are not in government. And that work is proceeding. And I think in the next weeks that come to fruition. It takes far too long. We would have liked it to be much quicker.
1: When you take a look at the corruption ranking of the Philippines, which is the lowest ranking the Philippines has had in its history, how do you counter that?
2: That's only because we've exposed it. It's the process of strengthening institutions in a very real sense, and that's what we are doing. And in terms of the judiciary, in terms of government function, in terms of the law enforcement, in terms of bringing people to justice, all of these things have really just started in the last year and a half. This is ongoing, and we're changing it, and we're doing something about it, and we're going to make it better.
1: You tried to reform the Constitution. You failed. Some of your opponents said that it was a way to hang on to power. Whatever the case may be, what are the limitations of the current constitution and the impact on the economy?
2: Look at the more successful economies in the region. The key to their success is continuity. But the way our constitution is written, it actually encourages a lack of continuity. And that's a problem. The term for local government is 3 years. When I was a congressman, I first became a congressman, it takes you a few months to learn the business, as it were, and to make your connections, to network, etc. Okay? If, for example, you are not particularly favored in the majority, passing a law in a year and a half, is not that easy to do. After that period, let's say after about a year and a half, approaching 2 years, you already hear that there's somebody in your district beginning to campaign and is going to oppose you in the next election. So you have to go back to your district to take care of that. And how much work do you get done? We still have what I call a small town attitude. But it actually extends even at the national level. When I come into office, everything my predecessor did was wrong. Because you campaign that. These programs get stopped because now I have my own better program. And they're not necessarily better. So there's a stop and go. That, I think, really, really gets in the way. Continuity,
1: right.
2: I think, is the key. And that is the only way for us to strengthen our institutions. Look at the more developed democracies. Whatever happens in politics, government continues to function.
0: Politics can overshadow policy. What began as an uneasy alliance with Vice President Sara Duterte has developed into open rivalry.
3: This country is going to hell because we are led by a person who doesn't know how to be a president and who is a liar.
0: She is the daughter of the previous president, Rodrigo Duterte.
4: We will eliminate the drug lords once and for all.
0: Who now faces charges of crimes against humanity at the International Criminal Court of a deadly war on drugs.
5: The former president to face charges of crime.
0: The Marcos government played a key role in allowing his arrest. And the vice president herself has been impeached twice under the current administration.
1: Domestic politics, that's been pretty much defined by the warring of the two most powerful families in the country, Marcos, Duterte.

0: chance of amending of ties? Yeah.
1: Well, I don't see it as a war. I'm not conducting any war, political war against anyone. I'm just trying to do my job. It is par for the course that you will be attacked, that you will be criticized. All I worry about is work. All I worry about is national development. All I worry about is sustainability. I worry about jobs. I worry about the economy. I worry about people's lives, safety, etc. Everyone is saying there's elections in a couple of years. And of course, we have to attend to that. But I think it is not entirely accurate to describe that there's a war between, there are warring families. The response is really to leave politics aside. Because the work of national development is a million times more important.
0: Was it a mistake to run on the same ticket as Sara Duterte?
1: No, I don't think so. I think for the time that was the best thing that we would do. We had the same idea of what needed to be done in government. Maybe that's changed, but if we look at it in the context of that period, I think that was the right thing to do still.
0: Mm. Sara Duterte remains very popular.
1: Yes.
0: If she were to come to power, are you concerned that perhaps some of your policies might be reversed?
1: Yes, very much. That is a great worry for me because we have just started and these are big things that we are trying to do. We're changing the whole way that we govern. We are trying to reform the bureaucracy. These things don't get done instantly and it's very, very easy to go off the rails.
0: Right.
1: It is continuity that we aspire for, that we dream of, that we work for. And that continuity has to go on. Otherwise, we go back to doing business the old way.
2: Up next on Latitude, tunneling into the past and a zoom out to the future. We asked the president what he wants to be remembered for.
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2: Surveillance. The earlier Marcos era will largely be remembered for two things: images of a confident and glamorous Philippines, a player on the global stage, and then a darker side.
6: On that fateful morning of September 23, 1972, when I announced the proclamation of martial law.
2: Of the 20 years Marcos Sr. presided over the nation, more than 8 were under martial law. Thousands were arrested without due process. Opponents were brutally suppressed. And over time, even the promise of economic progress fell to corruption and debt. Eventually, the poverty and inequality erupted into revolution. And on the night of February 25th, 1986, the family fled into exile in Hawaii. President Marcos Jr. was 28 years old.
0: Did you then understood the idea of privilege,
1: yes,
0: who your father was?
1: Oh, very quickly. Oh, very, very quickly. Because my father and my mother made very sure. You're not entitled to anything. Don't ever think that they owe you. Nobody owes you anything. And that was a lesson that they hammered into us over and over again.
0: The Marcos name has a complex history.
1: Oh, yes.
0: Yeah? Some people attribute the name to the golden age of the Philippines.
1: Sure.
0: Others say it is about martial law suppression.
1: Sure.
0: How do you define that period in the Philippine history?
1: Politics, by its nature, is polarizing. And so there will be those different schools of thought. But if you look at actual governance and performance and when the Philippines was progressed into the modern world, I think we can ascribe that period to the time of my father. Now, the politics intruded towards the end, to now still define many of the way that many people still think about it.
0: Are you a different president from your father?
1: I have to be. It's a different time. There's fundamental lessons that I still hold close to my heart. But in terms of the practical things that you do, very few of those things apply any longer.
0: How is mom?
1: She's
0: in her 90s.
1: Yeah, but I always say she's 95 years old. She didn't get the memo. She doesn't believe she's 95 years old. And she's still very active. I mean, I still get calls from her, and she says, you need to do this, you need to do that.
0: Does she try to advise you, even as president of the Philippines?
1: Constantly. And, you know, I always learn something new with my mom. In my family, she's the real politician. And she's a natural. My father was an intellect. He was a statesman. We always said that he lived in his head. You know, he was a very, very, very deep thinker. That's where I learned. My mother, on the other hand, she has this uncanny ability to connect with any kind of person. Any person she runs into in the street, kings, presidents, anyone, her childhood friend, she doesn't know how to fight. She's very bad at conflict.
0: She's known for the glitzy dinners for celebrities,
1: yeah,
0: like Prince Charles, sure, like Muhammad Ali. Do you remember those days?
1: Oh, sure. Especially we were studying abroad. She would take us on trips. The advantage was she pulled us out of school. But then you got to meet these people. Look, for example, the first trip of the government of the Philippines to the People's Republic of China was in 1974. She brought me with her. I was 16. I met Chairman Mao when I was 16 years old. I've met all of the Secretary Generals of the UN. I've met all the presidents of the United States. I've met most of the heads of states of ASEAN and Asia. President Nixon, when he came here, gave me the first commercial ticket to fly to the moon because he knew I was interested in all that. So, you know, these are remarkable experiences. I am a lucky, lucky person. I mean, I always say that. Of all the people that I know, I'm the luckiest person that I know.
0: And when you take a look at the Philippines today and future generations,
1: yeah,
0: what would you like them to take away from your years in office?
1: That I served. That I was true to my principles of, again, duty, honor, country. History is always kinder than the contemporary. When it's written, I hope that shines through. I wanted to serve because it's my duty, and I served with honor, and I served my country.

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4: This is Mr. Zhang. He asked us not to film his face for privacy reasons. A little over 8 years ago, an accident left him paralyzed from the neck down. But here, he's controlling his wheelchair with his mind. He's even got a few tricks up his sleeve. Last year, Mr. Zhang had surgery to get a brain-computer interface, or BCI, from a Shanghai-based startup called NeuroXS. Zhang's training is part of a new wave of clinical trials in China, hoping to make the next breakthrough in BCI tech.
5: U.S. companies certainly had a head start in developing these systems and testing these systems in humans, but China is certainly catching up very rapidly.
4: The race to get BCIs to market is on, and the stakes for one well-known tech CEO are high. Like saving humanity from the robocalypse high,
6: ultimately, I think this helps mitigate the civilizational risk of artificial intelligence.
4: AI doom scenario aside, there's a chance BCIs could move beyond just medical purposes and further enmesh humans and technology. But first, they've got to get to market.

0: tiny electrodes are carefully cemented to the scalp to detect and record the delicate pulses from the human brain.
1: There's been a lot of buzz around brain-computer interfaces in the past few years. But the technology behind them isn't all that new.
2: So a brain-computer interface is a piece of technology that allows your brain to communicate directly with a computer or another sort of piece of electronic equipment, bypassing the rest of the body.
3: The term brain-computer interface was coined in the 1970s by an American scientist who showed that one could take electrical signals measured by an EEG and map it onto patterns and then decode how that corresponds to movement.
2: It wasn't until sort of the early 2000s that we got into humans using these chips to read the activity in human brains.
3: Over the past few years, it's really entered mainstream consciousness, thanks in no small part to the enthusiasm of tech billionaires. But we're at a point where companies are moving fast in clinical trials and really working towards bringing a product to commercial use.
1: BCIs work like this. Everything you do, whether that's speak, eat, or move your hand, is driven by neurons in your brain. Those neurons send electrical signals to each other to create action. BCIs read and decode those signals to control an external device, like a tablet or prosthetic limb. BCIs come in varying degrees of invasiveness. Some need to be surgically implanted and either stick into the brain or sit right on top of it. Others are placed on top of the scalp. Regardless of how you measure it, brain data is noisy. That's where AI comes in. BCI companies use algorithms to filter out background chatter and accurately identify the brain's instructions.
3: The vast, rich amount of data that they collect can be super helpful in helping scientists understand the human brain better. And a lot of researchers believe that this kind of data will help AI researchers build totally different kind of artificial intelligence systems.
1: In the US, it's estimated that BCI companies have raised $2.75 billion collectively.
3: Chinese and European companies have raised maybe a fraction of that.
1: Even so, the Chinese sector is growing. Funding for Chinese brain chip startups more than doubled in 2025 compared to the year before. And in March of 2026, China approved its first invasive BCI for commercial use, a signal that it's betting big on this tech.
4: My name is Tiger Tao, and actually Tiger is a direct translation of my first name, Hu, in Chinese. So it has nothing to do with my personality.
1: Over the past few years, NeuroXS has been experimenting with different approaches to BCIs.
5: I was hoping that you could bring that model over and demonstrate a little bit.
4: So this is their product or the device we built for, especially for like ALS patient, high-level spinal cord injury person.
1: The device uses a strip of electrodes that sits on top of the cortex that can record signals in the brain. Those electrodes are connected to a brain chip that does all the signal processing. That's attached to an internal control unit that processes and wirelessly transmits data to a computer. It also houses the battery.
6: Last but not least, if you had a battery here, you have another wireless charger, that just like the one you're using to charge your cell phone, to put right on top of this chest.
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1: More than 50 patients have tested different versions of NeuroXS's technology. But Mr. Zhang has lived with it the longest, since October of 2025. He spends several hours a day training to learn new skills with his BCI.
3: It's also interesting that NeuroXS has a collaboration with Xiaomi, one of the leading home appliances companies in China, to integrate its BCI with a whole universe of smart home devices.
1: Other startups have similar partnerships with tech companies so that patients can start to control their devices with their minds. Mr. Zhang is also training to control a robotic exoskeleton on his hand. According to Tao, this sort of tech could one day help Mr. Zhang walk again. Mr. Zhang will have this implant for an entire year, which is critical to test its long-term safety and effectiveness. After that, Mr. Zhang could remove or keep the BCI, which NeuroXS claims could last 3 years.
3: In a sense, it can be a ticking time bomb. When something is put in the human brain, which is a very sensitive area of the body.
1: That's because over time, the brain forms scar tissue around the implant, which can damage brain cells and block signals to the device. NeuroXS opted for a less invasive strip of electrodes to help reduce scarring and maintain a good signal. One challenge? The bar for regulatory approval is very high.
6: This is going to be classified as Class 3 medical device, which is going to be hardest to get in terms of approval.
1: But they've got a helping hand. Every 5 years, China's top officials release an outline for key areas of economic and social development. That support can catapult nascent industries to new heights. For example, China's highlighted new energy vehicles for investment over the past few decades, and today they dominate most of the global EV market.
3: In the 15th five-year plan, BCI was designated as one of six strategic industries of the future.
1: That means clearer guidelines, faster clinical trial reviews, and better coordination. Oh, and a $165 million brain science fund to back the fledgling industry.
3: So while venture funding for these BCI companies are relatively limited compared to their US peers, this kind of policy support really helps them accelerate their development of BCI technology.
6: It looks like it's going to take another 1.5 year. It's going to take another 1.5 year or 2 years to get approval, MPA, the equivalent agency to FDA. So that's quite unusual.
3: The biggest test will be whether BCIs can actually be a viable business and whether it can live up to all its hype, all its promises when it's rolled out in a commercial, real-world setting.
2: There is a big open question of how these are going to be paid for, what sort of insurance coverage will look like, whether that will be sufficient to cover the costs.
1: BCIs are unsurprisingly expensive. In July 2025, Bloomberg reported that Neuralink estimates each surgery will bring in $50,000. NeuroXS hasn't announced an estimate, but they've already broken ground on a manufacturing facility the company says will make 10,000 devices a year.
2: I think then, you know, companies and investors are going to have to see how, large they really need this market to be. Will it be sufficient to only use this as a medical device, or will investors want more of a return and want this technology to be available or marketed more broadly?
1: Mass adoption of this tech, whether invasive or non-invasive, raises questions about the future of neural privacy.
2: As this technology becomes more widely available, which, you know, many people think it will, there are sort of questions to be raised about who has access to this data and what happens to it.
1: In response to the rapid acceleration of BCI tech, some jurisdictions are passing laws to protect neural privacy.
3: There are fears that ultimately BCI will be used or abused to alter people's consciousness against their wills, or even be deployed in a military setting to create soldiers with enhanced cognitive abilities.
1: Those nightmare scenarios have some basis in reality. In the US, the CIA ran illegal experiments to try to unlock mind control during the Cold War. And more recently, the US's primary military research arm, DARPA, has funded studies into BCIs that could allow for hands-free control of drones. China has also funded brain research for military applications.

0: For now, BCI trials are helping people with disabilities regain their independence for everyday tasks. But Mr. Zhang is thinking beyond that.
1: 希望越来越好，通过我们这个科技设备，然后一点点训练，一点点改善生活，包括以后可以自主的，比如说想吃饭、喝水、行走，甚至到最后我甚至可能生活自理。还在想。As
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4: You're looking at the largest continuous urban area the world has ever seen. 86 million people fused into a single $2 trillion economic engine. It's known as China's Greater Bay Area.
5: It's a bold, very ambitious attempt by the Chinese government to integrate 11 cities.
4: For China, this is just the start. Its latest five-year plan pivots from individual cities to a focus on mega-regional China, a network of 19 massive clusters with the Greater Bay Area as a primary engine for growth.
6: China's relying a great deal on the Greater Bay Area to provide this kind of a powerhouse innovative economy with a long-term goal.
4: Smaller cities connecting into larger ones goes back millennia. Yet we're no longer talking about a few thousand merchants following a trade route, but instead hundreds of millions of people integrated into a single labor market. Where gaps once took centuries to close, rail lines and relentless paving are swallowing the landscape at a rate of kilometers per day.
7: After 6,000 years of urbanism, cities are becoming larger and larger. Every single city is continuing to draw in more and more people for the kinds of opportunities that they can't get in any other sort of place.
4: Economists believe that unifying the world's massive urban centers can revitalize economies and redefine the rules of growth. What happens here in China could be a blueprint for the future of humanity. This is China's megalopolis project. For 99% of history, humans lived nomadically in small scattered groups. Then they began to settle. And 6,000 years ago, humans built the first cities.
7: People came together and then gradually found more and more opportunities for employment, for education, and even for entertainment.
4: And that promise is still true today. Cities offer jobs, drive innovation, and most importantly, they offer choice.
7: They draw people in even though they have some objective disadvantages. Cities can be crowded, polluted. We know that diseases can travel more quickly in a city. and yet you can't keep people out of them.
4: The 11 cities within China's Greater Bay Area are some of the most productive economic centers in the world. They're among the most crowded, and the region is about to get even more densely packed. An entire metropolis is being built in a rural strip of land in northern Hong Kong that will fill in the gaps, physically connecting Hong Kong to the larger Greater Bay Area.
8: On the north side, the Shenzhen side, you can see skyscrapers. But then on the Hong Kong side, you see fish ponds, farmlands, a lot of green areas. These two territories are just separated by a rather narrow river.
4: That river is the front line of what's branded as Northern Metropolis, a utopian multi-billion dollar plan to develop the area into a tech hub, housing everything from cutting-edge laboratories to promising startups, while physically bridging the gap with mainland China. Development here used to trigger protests. But later, after the government's imposition of its national security law and crackdown on mass democracy protests, local opposition more broadly has been silenced, removing potential obstacles for developers.
8: I think they're more of a state of resignation or acceptance because they know that development will go ahead. All they can do is just accept their fate.
9: I think the biggest loss will be the untouched wildlife areas, but most of all, the local communities.
10: I was born in this village, in a house over there, which was a wooden hut. I was really born in that wooden hut.
9: My mom would bring me here on weekends, and all my uncles and their children were around here, and they'd teach me farm things like how to build bonfires. It's different looking over a public park than it is looking over a real wildlife hilly area.
10: Everywhere around it is starting lots of buildings, and the road is changing every day. Yeah. And I think we won't be there here for too long.
4: For the Hong Kong farmers, the Northern Metropolis will proceed as planned, with the government offering cash and public housing to relocate eligible farmers and villagers. But there is skepticism among local developers, and Shenzhen's tech giants remain separated from Hong Kong by a real-world border and clashing financial systems.
8: I don't think the government can just say, oh, this will become the center of a city and people will move there. We've seen that fail so many times all over the world.
4: In China, that government-driven building led to ghost cities, massive infrastructure projects that lay empty for years. But over time, at least some of those projects did fill up, proving that if done in the right way, the if you build it, they will come method can work.
7: So when we think about what makes a planned or new city successful, we often should look right next door and see who its neighbors are. The emergence of a city is something that usually starts out as a village or a small town between places that are mapped out on the ground. So if we think about Shenzhen, that's right between Hong Kong and Guangzhou.
4: Shenzhen may be the fastest growing planned city in human history.
11: By the year 2000, 1 million people are expected to live in Shenzhen.
4: By the year 2000, there were actually 7 million people living in Shenzhen. It's now a megacity of 18 million people that was essentially willed into existence by the Chinese government due to its strategic proximity to Hong Kong and Guangzhou, the capital city and cultural heart of China's southern Guangdong province.
12: Basically, it seems like overnight, China became a technological leader, largely due to Shenzhen and the cities in Guangdong.
13: We They're about to start. Please make sure you're...
12: AI, robotics, semiconductors, clean tech, and autonomous driving. These are not just industries that the Chinese government is showing off to impress the world. They're actually important drivers for the future.
4: Now, the Chinese government wants to build upon Shenzhen's success. For the 11 cities in the Greater Bay Area, that means utilizing each individual city's strengths to propel China towards a high-tech future driven by innovation.
12: Let's say you're a startup in Shenzhen, you go to Hong Kong, raise money, use that money to create a prototype in Shenzhen, and from there, if it works, you make it in scale in Guangzhou, and then you launch it in Macau.
4: It sounds logical in theory, but getting the region to be a seamless, integrated economy could be much harder in practice.
12: What makes it very interesting is Hong Kong and China got different political systems, common law, socialist market economy, different tax regimes, visa regimes, and all that. So how do you sort of merge these disparate systems?
4: Hong Kong, which China considers one of the four core cities within the 11-strong Greater Bay Area, has its own legal system, currency and passports, and along with Macau, is separated by a border. And that makes integration through the Northern Metropolis Project a government priority.
14: Northern Metropolis is the engine for us, not just for growth, for uplifting as well.
15: Right.
4: But this engine is part of a much larger high-stakes transition for China, away from things like textiles, cheap electronics, and a relentless boom in real estate. Those engines are faltering. Growth has slowed significantly as the country hits a wall known as the middle income trap.
16: Moving from middle to high income requires a very steep increase in productivity. This is the ratcheting up of productivity among firms and labor that will move China from a middle income to a high income country over the next 10 years. Cities thrive when they don't have borders. Innovation succeeds through more integration, bringing together the people, the ideas, the customs. Information is exchanged through meetings, luncheons, mobility of labor. And that means you have to be within half an hour of the location of economic activity. In this case, the location of innovative activities, and that is Shenzhen. So I think it's become much more of what I call an economic political objective, a regional program, and has very many complex dimensions.
4: While Hong Kong's loss of a distinct physical and political frontier is unique, its struggle might be a signal of what's to come. Across the globe, the individual city is being swallowed by something much larger. From the Abidjan-Lagos corridor in Africa to the Northeast corridor of the US, the world is gravitating toward the mega regions. But as the fish ponds are filled with concrete and the skyscrapers rise, what will be lost in the pursuit of a hyper-efficient future?
9: You should remember that some people like living like this. You take it for granted, and then other people come and they've never picked something and then eaten it or touched a goat or a pig. It's something you won't know that you've got till it's gone.
4: For some, dystopia is simply giving up natural land and old ways of life for the sake of development. But for others, that same development is a utopia, a necessary leap into a high-tech future.
16: When people say, can we be economically successful and not be a concentrated urban or regional center? The answer is you cannot be. People move to where the jobs are. The same thing is true in the United States. So the Greater Bay Initiative, the concept requires concentration of activities. But you can manage it well or you can manage it poorly. And your success depends upon whether you are able to do so.
4: But a city's success isn't just about the political will to build it. It's about the people's ability to live in it. For China, the reimagining of the urban landscape is an economic priority. And in a world where economic activity is naturally pulling towards massive clusters, China isn't just following the trend.
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15: There are certain days that change the world. Brexit was one of those days.
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19: Brexit.
20: Brexit.
19: Brexit.
20: Brexit.
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24: The population at large doesn't trust the establishment.
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29: Vote out NHS!
30: It was a real once-in-a-lifetime moment.
31: But also sort of manifestly an act of economic self-harm.
3: Thing is, not everyone and their dog arrived at the polling station with an economics textbook in hand, or poor.
32: It's not even the main thing that mattered to a lot of people who voted to leave.
33: A cosmopolitan elite had been trying to redefine Britain as a multicultural, multiracial, multi-ethnic society. And the Brexiteers said, no, we are a particular people, a product of a particular history, with a particular set of roots.
34: We need our country back.
3: And so on the 23rd of June 2016, more than 33 million people cast ballots on a relationship that had shaped Britain's laws, trade and politics for almost half a century.
35: Yes is now showing at 67%.
36: The British people have spoken and the answer is we're out.
3: By a margin of 52 to 48, they said Britain should exit the European Union.
37: Huzzah! Independence Day!
38: It might have felt shocking, but it wasn't quite as surprising as I think a lot of people look back and say that it was.
3: But it was a political earthquake whose aftershocks were felt around the globe.
39: It shifted the world from a world which seemed to be getting ever closer, in which globalisation was the dominant theme, into a world that was becoming ever more fragmented.
40: Brexit has ushered in a decade
31: which has left Britain, Europe, the West in a worse shape than it started it. The issue is, would it have done much better without it?
3: And it is possible to work that out. To understand what happened, we can compare it with a model of what didn't. This is That Story. Why Brexit emerged, what it cost, and what might come next.
39: I remember the day when we voted on Brexit. I took my dogs for a walk to the local voting booth. The dogs, I think, were pro-Brexit. Dogs tend to be pro-Brexit. I was anti-Brexit.
0: Do you want me to say that I voted Leave? Because I did.
1: The main thing I remember from the actual day is being woken up by my husband very early and him saying, you've got to go to work, because the result isn't quite what we expected.
2: The phenomenal events taking place here.
4: No one expected this result.
5: Everyone is stunned.
31: I'd written an essay called The 20% World, which pointed out that if the odds on Trump being elected, on Brexit, on Corbyn being elected, and Le Pen being elected in France, they were all around 20%. What was staggering was sort of two of them were going to happen in 1 year.
3: Brexit was not just a British upset. It was an early warning light on the dashboard of globalisation.
26: When the results came in, there was shock.
2: People were not expecting this. The markets weren't expecting this.
6: The smart money thought that it was Remain.
7: I was sat at my desk watching the pound plummet as the results rolled in.
8: The pound has taken a thumping.
9: Every single industry group's trading in the red.
39: I realised that we were at the beginning of a very profound historical change.
10: I do not think it would be right for me to try to be the captain that steers our country to its next destination.
26: There were some in the European Union who looked at a result like that and thought, surely this is going to have to be rerun. It's such a narrow margin of victory.
11: I quote, damn, a bad day for Europe.
12: The UK is no more part of the club. I regret that very much.
13: People said that the money was smart. The money wasn't smart.
31: Virtually every economic expert told the British people that this would be a very painful thing to do. And yet people still voted for that.
0: The campaigns in the run-up to the vote were unexpectedly aggressive.
26: I really remember when the MP, Jo Cox, was murdered in her constituency. It felt symptomatic of the febrile state of UK politics.
10: May we and the generations of members that follow us in this House honour Jo's memory.
0: Fury seemed out of all proportion to what our relationship with the EU actually was. It was not a fiscal union, it was not a military union.
39: At the heart of the Brexit debate was a disconnect between the winners and the losers of the global economy. The winners didn't understand how much the losers had lost, and they didn't get any sense of what you lose when you lose a stable manufacturing job.
14: You all come to work to be better off for your family, don't you? Now, I'm not sure if I've got that stability anymore.
26: A few days before the vote, there was a big broadcast audience event on the BBC. I was part of the presenting team, surrounded by people who I didn't know which way they were going to vote. And there was a moment when Boris Johnson said,
15: I believe that this Thursday can be our country's Independence Day.
26: And I saw and felt half of the room erupt around me. And it was really then that I realised how strong the sentiment to leave the EU was.
3: But there was a snag.
39: We voted to leave, but we didn't know what voting to leave meant. It was a sort of blind Brexit.
31: People voted saying they didn't like the status quo of Europe. They wanted to go out, but they never got a vote on what the alternative was.
0: The Leave groups were disparate, not connected, and in many cases looking for different things.
39: One vision of the future was a sort of Little England vision. We'd retreat to a sort of hobbit world.
31: You had a group of people who thought this would be a chance to pump more money into the NHS, put up walls to immigrants, and so on and so on.
39: Other view of Brexit was that we would be a global power.
3: 10 years later, we can begin to assess what actually happened and compare it to what didn't. Don't worry, that'll make sense in a minute.
7: The economy immediately after the Brexit vote was much more resilient than people expected.
0: We were told that the housing market would collapse, that there would be apocalyptic consequences for the economy.
7: But actually consumers, who are the biggest part of the UK economy, continue to spend.
38: You can argue about the economic effect relentlessly.
3: Well, that is a relief, since we're about to. But it's complicated.
7: And the reason for that is that you've had a lot of economic shocks hit the UK since then. The pandemic, the energy crisis.
38: Various government policies that have also been very bad for the economy, in particular our energy policy. It's impossible to say that having the most expensive energy in the developed world hasn't made a significant difference.
7: So disentangling the Brexit effect from all those other effects is really, really difficult.
3: But perhaps not impossible. And here's how.
7: What we've done is bring together a sample of 23 OECD countries and pick out the economies most similar historically to the UK and use those countries as a guide for how the UK might have been expected to perform.
3: Had it remained in the EU, that is. And that's what you're seeing here. The red line being the UK's actual GDP, the white one, what our model initially suggests it could have been.
7: And what we see is a 10% hit to the economy.
3: Which for the UK's £3 trillion economy means £300 billion. So clearly that's pretty massive.
7: But if you look beneath the hood, it shows that most of it is driven by the performance of the US and Irish economies.
3: Now, the latter's GDP is heavily impacted by the activity of multinational companies, so there's a case for removing it.
7: So if we exclude Ireland, we reduce the hit to 6%. And then there's the question about the US economy. It accounts for about 4 percentage points of the total gap, but a lot of that is nothing to do with Brexit. The US didn't experience an energy shock in 2022.
3: It also benefited from significant fiscal stimulus and AI investment. And so if we adjust for all that too,
7: we get down to a number between 2 and 4% of GDP, which we think is a reasonable estimate for the hit to the economy.
3: This figure is far away from the initial 10% calculation, which we've shown to be too great. But even so, 2 to 4% is still a hit.
7: No matter which way you cut it, it's quite hard to come up with a positive number for the impact of Brexit.
39: It would be very foolish to say that leaving the EU had been an absolute negative, just as it would be very foolish to say that being a member of the EU had been an absolute positive.
4: On all the things to do with AI, Britain has probably benefited a little bit by being outside the European Union, which most of the tech giants in America are slightly scared of. And of different days of the week, Britain's been quite good at getting on with Donald Trump.
5: Financial services in particular have done pretty well in the years since we left the EU, much better than goods exports, for example.
38: We're a massive destination for VC funding. A large number of the investment funds that are based in the EU are run out of London. We're a massive centre for derivative trading in the euro.
5: But there's no denying it. Brexit did put us on a different trajectory. There were some real economic impacts and potentially some much larger political ones.
39: The most surprising thing that happened is the degree of political chaos it has unleashed.
16: This parliament is a disgrace.
38: The political infighting was extraordinary, cross-party and relentless.
17: For goodness sake, Prime Minister, won't you just go?
18: This government has no mandate for the vicious form of Brexit it is pursuing.
5: You know, the economic impact, it almost seems like a sideshow relative to that.
4: We've had, I think it's 5 Prime Ministers since Brexit.
39: Cameron didn't try and deliver Brexit, he simply resigned. Theresa May tried to deliver it and resigned. Boris Johnson tried to deliver it and resigned. Liz Truss resigned. And Rishi Sunak was eventually defeated in the elections.
4: What's interesting about Brexit is it redivided British politics along completely new lines. And it's ended up the two main parties, particularly really the Conservatives, being very wounded by it.
3: The fragmentation is clear when you look at how people said they'd vote in 2016 and compare it to how they said they'd vote this year. The pie has become notably more colourful. Good news for chart designers, less so for members of Parliament.
19: I think there is a link between the divisions within and what we see now, an age of greater multi-party politics in the UK.
4: Brexit still governs a lot of the kind of dividing lines in Britain.
39: It has contributed to the stagnation that leads to popular discontent.
5: Those who had previously been trusted to make decisions sitting in Westminster, they're learning to live with much reduced credit and much reduced room for manoeuvre.
20: Is time running out for you, Prime Minister?
39: We lost our ability to focus on the really fundamental things that matter. How to improve our productivity, which is dismally low, and how to improve the quality of our government.
0: Our policies around our tax

0: meant by the fact that immigration was rising in this country and the fact that the political elite was constantly promising to control immigration.
1: Enough is enough.
0: And failing to deliver on that promise.
2: In the decade before the referendum, migration climbed towards record levels, reaching a peak just ahead of the vote.
3: What many people thought when they were voting for Brexit was that there would be a reduction in numbers.
4: One of the great expectations was that a fall-off in immigration would improve employment prospects and wage prospects in some of the left-behind areas. But of course, what actually happened was a massive increase in immigration.
2: That increase is what you're seeing here. But what's important to note is origin. Since 2016, the proportion of those originating from the EU has decreased, but the number of arrivals from non-EU countries have gone up.
0: They went up for practical reasons because Boris Johnson, as Prime Minister, was desperate to fill a lot of gaps in the labour market that had been left after COVID.
2: In recent years, small boat arrivals became a defining symbol of the Brexit era, convincing many voters that the country still hasn't taken back control.
0: And this is why Brexit has become this self-reinforcing process, because as the number of immigrants have increased, the people who voted for Brexit have felt cheated.
3: People were made big promises by leaders who largely did not stay the course to deliver them. And I think that has had a widespread impact in unleashing a disillusionment, a frustration.
2: Fuller picture now emerges. Brexit was a promise of control, prosperity, and more money for things like the NHS. Three of Britain's great pillars, after tea, the monarchy, and apologising.
5: I'm so sorry.
2: And so far, the data show the results of that promise to be a bit underwhelming. Meanwhile, pandemics, wars, and energy crises exacerbated resentment and frustration that everything's just a lot worse and a lot smaller than it used to be. And not just in Britain. Brexit was domestic politics with foreign policy consequences.
0: What it did was to set off a sort of populist revolution that spread around the world.
6: There is a new sheriff in town.
7: We want a piece of ice for world protection.
8: Because of the world that Brexit ushered in, a much more nationalistic one, and one where America's tried to go in a different direction and Europe's going in a different direction, competing nationalisms are suddenly to the fore. The idea of the West uniting to deal with, most obviously, Ukraine, now that has all gone somewhat into reverse.
7: I've empowered you to be a tough guy, and I don't think you'd be a tough guy without the United States.
8: Europe and America together is a very, very hard thing for anyone to stand up against. But when they're running in different directions, it's not a great look.
0: The forces that Brexit unleashed created not just a more fragmented world, but a world which is divided into big trading blocs. The European Union, the United States, and to some extent, Asian countries. And that leaves Britain out, isolated on its own.
9: There's less reason to talk to us if you're the US, for example, because we're not that way into Europe as a, you know, route to influencing Europe. There's less reason to pay attention to us in the United Nations.
8: You look at political debate, it has always been full of emotion, anger, many different things which really involve the heart more than the brain. I think what's interesting about politics across much of the West since the vote is that it's come much more about anger, injustice, people protesting about a world they often don't understand.
0: And this strange logic of this anger is to demand madder music and stronger wine. So instead of saying, well, perhaps populism is a mistake, perhaps we ought to be a little bit more pragmatic, you say, well, let's try harder to deliver these impossible dreams.
2: In Britain, politicians who speak the language of betrayal and unfinished Brexit business have found a large audience.
9: The single politician, Nigel Farage, who had most involvement in making that Brexit happen, is the favourite to win the next election and be Prime Minister.
0: And that is completely shaking up British politics.
10: Because they're an absolute disgrace.
2: The prospect has opponents, therefore, pushing ever harder in the other direction. Some advocate rejoining the EU, something a recent poll suggested 52% of the British public would now support.
3: that in the last 4 years, two prime ministers, Rishi Sunak and Keir Starmer, have sought to bring the UK

0: closer to the EU, with agreements and attempts at agreement in different areas that really matter: defence, security, immigration, economics.
1: Many of the easy solutions to the Brexit problem, which are Britain having a closer but still rather loose relationship with the European Union, seem very attractive, but they're not actually all that practical.
2: Any move closer to the EU also runs into two familiar problems. Britain still dislikes being told what to do. Careful! And Europe isn't especially keen to start convincing it otherwise.
3: It is time to leave Brexit behind.
4: My guess is that Britain ends up with some kind of version of an associate membership of the EU. And yes, that would involve Britain having to take some rules in a way that it might object to, but it would give it access to that much larger market, and it would help the European Union as well.
1: One of the other tragic consequences of Brexit is that the European Union has seen one of the biggest economies in Europe leaving, and leaving for very specific reasons to do with free movement of people, and has not learned anything from it.
4: I think the most optimistic version of what you could say is you could say, well, this was a test case for democracy. A country votes to do something that it knows to be a sort of act of self-harm, and yet still there is no challenge to the idea of democracy. It's still the core of everything that Britain does.
0: Perhaps over time we'll be able to see it as a moment that reshaped alliances and relationships, and that that is a necessary thing for nations and regions over time.
5: The future has to involve leaving the arguments about Brexit behind and focusing on the things that are really holding the UK back today.
6: I think the big lesson for economists is that, yeah, there's more to life than economics. The sort of chastening lesson for policymakers was that even when you think the economy is doing well, you think people are being well served, if you're leaving a significant chunk behind, given the chance, they will punish you, they'll punish the system, and you won't necessarily get a do-over.

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4: For decades, Nike had the simplest advice in sports. Just do it. But the company that turned confidence into a slogan is now stuck explaining why its comeback is taking so long.
5: Nike is also declining this morning, around 10% down.
6: Anytime that we come through with a new strategy, a new approach, and a new leadership, and dimensionalizing the brand, we're having to look to where we reposition resources.
7: Nike hired this new CEO, Elliott Hill, who had been an executive at Nike for decades, and he was completely beloved by employees. But even under Hill, who has had so much expertise with the company, Nike is still really struggling.
4: Hill was supposed to be the insider who could bring Nike back to itself.
7: Before Elliott Hill took over Nike, Nike was being run by John Donahoe. Nike prioritized its direct-to-consumer channel, so it pulled out of a lot of those retailers. It really strained some of those relationships. Shelf space opened up in those retailers, and newcomers like On and Hoka filled those shelf spaces and really took over some of that running market share.
4: After years of fairly steady dominance, Nike's trio of flagship brands, including Jordan and Converse, have all suffered decreasing market share since 2023.
7: Donahoe really prioritized the lifestyle shoes, so Air Force Ones, Dunks, really flooded the market. They lost their cachet, and Nike fell behind in areas like running that were so key to the business.
8: Make the logo bigger.
7: Under Hill, Nike has really focused on regaining its dominance in sports, rebuilt relationships with a lot of the retailers. The running business has seen growth again. Nike is getting back on track in North America, but other parts of the business are still really struggling. Nike's China business continues to show decline. Its Converse business has reached a decade low.
4: On top of sales, banner moments in sports that Nike used to own are going to other brands.
7: Adidas, they had two runners that broke the two-hour marathon record. So this was a huge moment for Adidas and one that really left Nike behind. Nike also put up an ad at the Boston Marathon that was quite controversial. It said, runners welcome, walkers tolerated. Nike eventually had to take down the ad.
4: In addition to winning back athletes, Nike needs a deep bench.
7: One structural challenge at Nike is their succession line. There was a big talent exodus. They're missing that kind of middle ground of people who've been at Nike for years. Shareholders have been really disappointed with Nike's results. Investors are getting really impatient to see Elliott Hill's plan show more progress.
4: Hill's plans include halting heavy discounts to restore premium pricing, repairing relationships with wholesale retailers, and focusing on sports instead of fashion. 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
7: Nike released their World Cup jerseys. 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June is going to be a huge month for Nike. The World Cup begins in North America, and the company shares its next quarter results.
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11: Since taking office, my administration has launched the most sweeping border and immigration crackdown in American history.
10: Immigrant rights groups again sounding the alarm over what they say is an intensifying violent crackdown across Oregon.
12: Our immigrant community has been under attack in a way that we haven't seen, not at this magnitude and not in this chaotic way. You can comply, you can go to court, you can do the process and still get picked up.
13: So many of our clients right now are experiencing that fall of, but I don't understand. I'm following all the rules. Why did they detain me?
14: We had kind of understood that the administration was going to move unlawfully and use a lot of illegal tactics to achieve this mass deportation goal. It would be aggressive, and the law didn't really matter to them.
15: Police, police, come on!

0: this was the last case we've been corked for. It will get shredded. Attorney action shots.
1: My name is Stephen Manning. I am the executive director for Innovation Law Lab. Here at Law Lab, our mission is to promote and protect the rights and prosperity of the immigrant and refugee community. We say the best way to defend your rights is to use them. And if we don't use them, they vanish.
2: Tengo que usted entró a los Estados Unidos en más o menos el primero de mayo de 2021. ¿Eso es la única vez cuando usted entró a los Estados Unidos?
1: In Oregon, we've worked really hard on making lawyers available at no cost to the community. One of our biggest pushes was to be able to get people's asylum applications on file so they could move forward with their process. So standing up workshops, asylum legal clinics.
3: Hay unas instrucciones y pueden ir contestando cada pregunta llenando las cajitas, ¿okay?
1: We've also thought about, like, lawyers need to go out into the community. And so we have this thing called the Justice Bus. So Justice Bus, access to justice everywhere. This actual vehicle that can go to places that need lawyers on site. So this is a consultation space. Consultation spaces, you can get people in here. And then we have the canopy that comes out on the side. So then we can also have like a lobby space out there. So the physical bus, so this is our ski bus and our camper van. And we're like, yeah, you know what? This is where this is actually needed more than us going skiing. Kind of like a makeover. Is it an extreme makeover? Maybe. Last year was like within the law. Obviously there would be disagreements about what the law could mean or certain interpretations, but that's normal. It was a system that functioned.
4: Get on the ground.
1: But what's happening now, it's all different.
4: I got rights to talk, bro.
5: You got no rights here.
4: I do.
5: Legal, brother.
1: Now it's just about preserving the shreds of democracy within the immigration space that exists, preventing people's expulsion back into very dangerous places. So the stakes are just absolutely different.
6: Immigration enforcement raids are initiated across Texas.
7: Growing tensions over mass deportations in Los Angeles.
8: We saw the administration call in the National Guard on LA. You know, immigration raids have not happened here in Oregon, but certainly we have seen just an increase in attack on our immigrant community. I'm going to be speaking at this rally to really condemn the actions of the administration. Hey, y'all. I'm one of the speakers.
9: Hi, how are you? I'm Lee.
8: I'm Issa. I work at Innovation Law Lab.
9: Oh, right. I think I've heard of that.
8: We need Oregon leaders to ensure that our state stands strong. Let's protect the place we call home. And if ICE wants to find out what the Constitution means in Oregon, we will not back down.
10: I come from a mixed status family. That means there are people in my immediate family that have citizenship. There are people who have no documents. The personal is always in the work.
11: When immigrant rights are under attack, what do we do?
12: Stand up, fight back.
13: ICE detained four people at the courthouse who were seeking asylum.
14: Taken out of immigration court and into custody.
15: This man was the last of four immigrants taken into custody.
10: You know, we started to see this practice where ICE attorneys would ask judges to dismiss people's cases. The judge would then dismiss the case, and there would be ICE agents outside waiting to pick up that person.
16: ICE is asking immigration judges across the country to dismiss the court cases of certain migrants so the agency can arrest them once their hearings end and place them in a fast-track deportation process.
17: Usually it's a good thing if the government drops charges against you, but here they're dismissing proceedings in order to put you in a form of proceedings where you have fewer rights to actually speed up your deportation.
1: So far, it's not happening here in Portland.
17: Not yet.
1: They rolled it out, started rolling it out last week. Phoenix, San Diego, LA, Seattle. So we were anticipating it starting sometime this week. So we're just preparing.
0: It violates the Constitution because they did it without regard for anybody's due process rights.
1: I think it's going to get really, really bad. And
5: 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Lady Luck here. And we're celebrating America's 250th birthday. 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

0: Court cases generate a lot of documents. So our client, YZLH, is seeking asylum in the United States. He went to immigration court. He's completely followed all the rules. Every single rule he has followed at immigration court, they grabbed him. They have power to do so. But it still has to be lawful. Like, they've got to do it within the confines of the Constitution. The government did not do that at all in this case in YZLH. They literally, like, grab him and let's go.
1: We would ask the court to find that petitioner's parole, grant of parole under 8 U.S.C. 1182 D5 has not expired of its own accord. That, two, the purpose of petitioner's parole was to seek protection in the U.S.
2: You could combine these, too, yeah, if you want to make it shorter. Flight risk or danger.
0: Stairs, elevator.
1: Stairs. It's disturbing how a little has been a surprise, other than, I'd say, the speed with which everything's happened.
0: Yeah. And here, I think we're going to see Mike, because we're going to move right into the courthouse.
3: Did you see, were you in there?
4: What happened?
3: We won, but I got to go get him out. So I got to go.
1: He's in Tacoma at the moment. We are working as we speak to get him released because the court has ordered his release today. The judge issued a very clear, unequivocal order from the bench that he needs to be released today, that he has been unlawfully detained since June 5th, and he needs to be released today.
5: You did great.
6: You did great there. You did great here. You killed it.
7: You won.
8: I know.
0: That's what you call justice. He should never have been detained in the first place, right? But if that wrong happens, there is a way to get a remedy. And it gives me hope that the system, our judicial system, recognizes the illegality and will remedy it. So I do have hope. When we were researching, so we were preparing our briefs, we came across this German lawyer who wrote this law review article, Ernest Frankel. He was practicing law during the rise of the Nazis, so one of the few Jewish lawyers who still had their license, able to practice. And he started writing about the dual state. Two states of being, right? So it's in one he called the normative state. Most people will spend most of their lives in the normative state, right? So, like, the law still exists here in the U.S. Like, we have our mortgage law and our contract law. We all stop at stop signs still. But then there's this other place, this sort of legal abyss that he talked about, which is he called the prerogative state. Whatever the prerogative of the leader, here the DHS administrators, right? But whoever's in charge, whatever they say, becomes the law. So there is no law.
3: Do you ever watch Stranger Things? Very much like Stranger Things. That's any moment in time you could get ripped from the normal state into the prerogative state. Law exists only because we believe it exists, right? It's like, so we have to get courts to believe that there's still law and that they will then enforce law.
0: Previously, the U.S., we'd had the rule of law, which means all the laws apply. We had that as this bedrock. But that doesn't exist right now.
9: So today we are going to be hosting a press conference for Rigoberto Hernández Hernández, a wildland firefighter that was detained and arrested as he was actively fighting the Bear Gulch fire in Washington.
10: This video shows Customs and Border Patrol agents moving in on crews working the Bear Gulch fire in the Olympic Peninsula. They lined them up and started taking pictures of their IDs.
11: On August 27th, Armed Border Patrol agents working with National Park Rangers illegally arrested Mr. Hernandez. Mr. Hernandez invoked his Fifth Amendment right to remain silent, and the federal agents arrested him despite having no warrant or reasonable suspicion. If CBP can unlawfully detain someone in secret without notice or access to counsel, then no one's due process rights are safe.
9: This morning, we got notice that the attorneys for ICE motioned to dismiss their immigration proceedings and that they're going to release him. So we're going to drive over to Tacoma to pick him up. Honestly, kind of shocked that it turned around so quickly. Does it feel weird being in Oregon? A little.
7: It was mainly like a mentality game. So, and I mean that as in, you know, you wake up and it's on you how you take about your day. It's either you could dwell on your situation or you just try to make the best out of it. And that's what I did. You know, there were some pretty good souls that I met in there. You know, they were good people. I heard their situations. You know, it's just what they do to immigrants.
8: All right, man. All right, thank you for your help.
12: Yeah, sure, man. We'll be talking. So, all right. Yeah. Don't worry.
9: Yeah. The days that we do get wins, those are really good. But then there's other days that it's heartbreaking. If we're able to get one person out of detention, it's worth it. So just working for the one right now.

0: outrage growing among immigrant advocates. They say more than 200 people have been arrested in the last few weeks just here in Oregon.
1: ICE and Border Patrol are recklessly and violently targeting Oregonians on their way to work.
2: Portland is burning to the ground. You have agitators, insurrectionists. All you have to do is look at the television, turn on your television.
3: The Trump regime is like, wants to punish Oregon, wants to punish Portland, right? And is, you know, calling it war ravaged. The detentions are more violent. The arrests are more violent. They're moving people really quickly, faster than the lawyers can operate. At the ICE facility here, there are people who are detained inside who want lawyers, and there are free lawyers outside, but the government won't let the people see the lawyers and won't let the lawyers see the people. That's not due process.
4: I'm an attorney. I'd like to get access.
3: So this is Kate. That's our lawyer. And she's there. It's like, I got my papers. I'm the lawyer. They're inside. And there's all these guys up there with the guns. They're like, who are you? No, we're closed.
5: Come back Monday, man. We're closed.
3: And then they don't let her in.

0: So we're going to dial in now. So if you've got audio,
1: oh, you yes, turn off the audio. You.
0: We're asking the judge to, you know, just like restore due process and return to the status quo of the Fifth Amendment. The court's now going to consider what they're going to do, and they're going to act with some urgency. Even if she rules against us, this case still goes on. Like, we still have a, this is just like the first stage of the case.
2: We still do not have a decision on our access to counsel case, which we had hoped to have a decision this morning.
3: We got the justice bus right outside the window there. We're ready to go.
0: The judge scheduled another hearing. She specifically wants more facts to demonstrate the denials of access before she grants the thing that we've asked for. Almost simultaneously, we got word that there's at least 31 individuals who were scooped up in a whole series of warrantless arrests. So those simultaneous things are happening right now.
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0: Got a key, got a wallet, got a license.
1: Yesterday was a really shitty day. We did a lot of really great work. We're getting two people out. I didn't sleep last night, by the way. I should look.
2: Oh, Steven. And we got someone out earlier this week that we totally forgot about because we were consumed by this yesterday. So
1: we got someone else.
2: So three people released this week.
3: So there's a press conference today. Our attorneys from Innovation and Law Lab were able to swiftly reach and file a habeas petition for five of those detained. This is what due process looks like when attorneys can access their clients. If everyone who I snatched from our community were allowed to meet with an attorney, how many more families would be whole tonight? I think the level of violence and the level of just sweeps that are happening, I think, is just another level that we have not seen in decades. People don't go to get gas anymore as regularly, or they're sending other friends to get gas for them because they're afraid of getting pulled over. Just like trying to bandage our way through and try to protect as many people as we can.

0: her little hearing room ready.
1: Please enter the PIN followed by the pound key.
2: We brought a lot of evidence to that case. Lawyers testified, community members testified, impacted individuals testified. We had data, all kinds of evidence. And I was astounded by the closing argument by the government lawyer. It had two pieces to it. One was thank these people who are out there every day risking their lives to deport people. And the second piece is that the whole purpose of this case is to leverage the machinery of the judiciary to prevent the deportations. Which is exactly what the case is about. That's called the Fifth Amendment. It's like, that is the machinery of the judiciary. That closing argument to me was, these men who are enforcing this immigration law, they are above the law.

0: His closing?
1: It's not a strategy to the judge. It's a strategy for the Ninth Circuit judges who they're going to, like, appeal this to, and it's a strategy for their press release that they're going to issue about, you know, radical Oregonians.
2: So now Judge Aiken has told us that she's taking under advisement, which means she is going to go back and think about it. I don't know that we will get a decision before the new year. So now we wait.

0: decision could come at any time. So I keep checking, I check multiple times to see each day. There's a level of fear that you, I mean, look at the building. It's like you step in and you might not step out. Everyone who's going in is being negatively impacted by the fact that we don't have a decision in that case.
1: I'm waiting for Rigo to come in through security, and then we're going to go try to meet a senator real quick.
2: Hey!
1: Are you feeling ready? Scared? Nervous?
2: A little nervous, but...
1: You're going to do great.
2: I was fighting a wildland fire in the Olympic Peninsula when I was arrested by Border Patrol. I am an Oregonian, and I'm grateful that this program existed so that my attorneys could fight my unlawful detention. I know I'm just one of many Oregonians who have been targeted by unlawful arrest, and I'm here because we all need to be able to access an attorney at some of the most critical moments in our life.
1: We heard stories from Rigoberto, many other individuals who have been detained. When you bring people who are directly impacted by what's going on, it grounds you. It brings everything to what we're really about and why we do the work that we do. People were able to hear our voice.
0: The work that we've done here at Law Lab has slowed the mass deportation regime and has broken some of the cogs that are necessary to run that machine. We've used the courts to free people from unlawful detention. And decisions across the country have said people are not subject to this mandatory detention, that the government's just interpreting the law wrong. I'm hopeful about a lot of the cases that we've brought. I'm hopeful in the resilience of the people we represent. I am hopeful in the stamina and the courage of the people that work at Law Lab. I'm hopeful in those things.

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3: Good morning, Judge. Yes, I can hear you. I beg you to give me a chance to speak. My father was transferred to there, and I was not given the opportunity to deal with a lawyer.
4: Carol Barrios is a U.S. citizen who lives outside Miami, Florida. She was expecting her father to land at the Miami airport, but he never made it to her. And instead, she got a phone call a few days later that he was in an ICE detention facility.
3: Please, I beg you to allow me the right to due process and allow me the right to speak. As an American citizen, I myself has the right.
4: This was the start of what would be a very lengthy stay in ICE detention. And for Carol, it was the start of this journey of trying to figure out where her father was when he was being moved to the next facility.
5: What's happening now in the United States is beyond our control. Federal government has say-so over that. But we do have control here.
4: Towns like Estancia, New Mexico, small towns that a lot of people haven't even heard of, have become pretty focal to the administration's goal of carrying out this massive immigration crackdown.
6: The prison with a federal contract is the lifeblood for the town of Estancia. 2/3 of our gross receipts tax comes from the prison being open with a federal contract.
7: It's a necessary evil. It is what it is. It's the system we have.
8: Then the deeper you get into it and you see what kind of crazy money is going into something like this, and you realize that, oh, this is also part of corporate America, you know that they're making money too. They're just doing it with people.
9: It is really hard when you're trying to make sure that a town or a county doesn't become bankrupt. But ultimately, it benefits everyone when a county is not dependent on human suffering to survive.
10: This person said they were there for 32 days.
2: They went out and saw the sun probably only 13 hours in total.
4: The food is poor. They're not treated like a human. What everyone feels here is fear and more fear.
2: So one of the things we wanted to do was get a sense of what the conditions were like in some of these facilities. We wrote some prompts. What do you want the world to know about what it's like in ICE detention? And can you describe how you feel right now?
4: One of the letters we got back was from Jose. He says he was arrested on February 13th. This is the most difficult experience of his life.
3: He's like my dad.
10: Oye, ¿eh?
3: ¿Cómo está, papi? Me and my dad connect a lot.
10: La comida de acá, yo la combino con salsa de tomate, con ketchup, con mayonesa.
3: We have the same determination. Even if the whole world is against you, you believe on something firmly, you work very hard to get there.
4: Jose was formally processed into the Chrome North Service Processing Center.
2: And then from there, he went to the Broward Transitional Center in Pompano Beach.
4: And transferred to the Torrance County Detention Facility.
2: In Estancia.

0: My dearest Lord, I offer you my praise and honor today. Lord, I also pray for those who will be held until the process of their deportation is complete. Amen.
1: I sat in on over 600 meetings throughout my career as clerk, kept their records, studied them, and I thought, I can do that someday. Estancia is my hometown. Lots and lots of friends, lots and lots of relatives. It's my village. Immigration, it's part of our country, but right now it seems like it's a bit more aggressive than it's ever been. What's going on right now with all the bad publicity in Torrance, it just kind of hurts me. And I know the people that work there are good people. I just don't like this stigma of Torrance County being in the spotlight as being a bad place because of the detention center.
2: I just landed in Albuquerque. My mind is so focused on my dad that I get a glimpse of the nature and the beauty outside, but this is not what they see there. This is not their reality.
3: In a quarter mile, turn right. Turn right, then turn right.
2: But I can be late. But I can be late here.
3: You have arrived.
4: In 2017, CoreCivic, which is this behemoth in the private prison industry, told its investors that it was idling the Torrance County detention facility in response to a drop in the federal inmate population. But in 2019, Torrance County signed a deal with ICE that guaranteed CoreCivic revenue for 714 beds. And that allowed CoreCivic to reopen the detention facility.
5: Hey, we are, I hate my glasses, County Courthouse. So this is Town Hall right here. During this whole fiasco with ICE and the prison closing and reopening, they're a great neighbor and they're a good asset and they help the town. But Estancia is not the prison. But the problem is Estancia doesn't exist without the prison. The whole history of Estancia, that was the whole town. And all this was just annexed in order to bring the prison into the municipality and bring the taxes into town. The prison with a federal contract is the lifeblood for the town of Estancia. 2/3 of our grocery receipts tax comes from the prison being open with a federal contract.
4: There are kind of three main ways that these ICE detention facilities operate. ICE can own the facility and contract out the management and the security services to a private company. A private company can own the facility and ICE directly contracts with them to have bed space for people in ICE custody. And then there's this other way, which is also very popular, where a private company owns the facility and ICE doesn't have a direct contract with that company, but it has an agreement with the county in which the facility is located. And what that means is that these local governments across the United States have this growing important role in ICE detention, something that they wouldn't normally be involved with otherwise.
5: And I will admit, even to this day, me, Nathan Dial, not Mayor Dial, Nathan Dial, I don't believe in private prisons. Of all the things that government should be running, prisons are one of them. You know, I don't think the government needs to be in my bedroom, but the government needs to be in my prison.
4: Every several months, the Torrance County Commission votes on an extension of the ICE contract. In March 2025, all three commissioners voted to extend it. But one commissioner, Commissioner Jaramillo, said that she wanted to visit the facility because she had concerns about reports of poor conditions, and she wanted to see for herself before she voted again in October.
1: I did not see any of the things that I've been hearing about or what the advocates come to our meetings and say. I didn't see any of that. But that's not to say that these people who are saying that there's something going on in there, that they're lying. I'm not saying that. It's just what I saw.
6: Good morning, Chairman, Commissioners, and committee members. I'm Tiffany Wong with Innovation Law Lab. This is a translation of recording from a family member of someone recently detained at PCDF. Our lives were normal, but since he got there, one doesn't sleep here. I have depression that I can't stand. I had to start taking medication. I don't sleep. My son has depression that he can't stand, knowing he's going through all of those abuses there. Where is the enforcement of human rights? Where? Who is the authority? Who is responsible? No one. No one takes responsibility.
7: I've been in the detention center probably 20 times at this point. We hear stories from people all the time who are requesting the smallest things, like they're either not receiving all their documents that they need to pursue their cases, or there's a huge problem with interpretation. There are sometimes when it's very clear that an individual is not understanding their interpreter, but they're continuing with the case anyways. There are other times where people do ask for time to find an attorney and they're not given that. Individuals have deportation officers that should be able to answer their questions, at least specifically about their case. Unfortunately, ICE officers are not often in the Torrance County Detention Facility, and the men tell us all the time that

0: A lot of people in ICE detention at the Torrance County Detention Facility have never been to a facility like this before. They've never been to jail. They don't have a criminal history. So this is a really big shock to them.
1: The guards that the folks who are detained see on a day-to-day basis are staff of Core Civic. Those people are trained to run a prison, and so they don't know about the process of any immigration processes, really. So folks are really getting disappeared into that system and just lose access, so much access to the outside world and any information that goes along with it.
2: You know, my dad tells me there's a lot of suicidal thoughts that they have, that they have to find themselves busy, that they have to keep themselves busy. This was done by an Ecuadorian inmate who has since been deported. This is a wallet that somebody does from the Doritos and sell it for like a box of ramen or whatever.
0: There are several challenges with operating a detention facility like this in such a rural environment. One of the biggest that CoreCivic has consistently struggled with is staffing. Government inspectors have repeatedly dinged the company for failing to maintain adequate staffing levels. One of the things we've heard is that the company pretty consistently flies in out-of-town workers to staff the facility because it's so hard to find people in the local economy who want to do the work and who can pass the ICE background check.
3: We started recruiting at the high schools because they didn't have a credit history to stop them. They were clean, you know, generally in terms of a background. The job isn't about, you know, brute strength. It's all about communicating with people, diffusing situations, but also being open to what their needs are. People that were just fresh out of high school, it's their first full-time job. You know, a lot of people don't make it. It's not for them. So they would end up having to bring in people from outside, you know, working at other facilities. You would see a you know, kind of an advertisement on the intranet page. New Mexico needs help. Do you want to go out there? There's a $1,500 bonus. But those people would be sharing hotel rooms. They would work 16-hour days, you know, come back, do it again. Life working for them was constant pressure and constant everything. I did my best to, you know, kind of disconnect from work. But the higher up you go, the more difficult that is to do. So some people drink, people, whatever, find religion, whatever they do to cope.
0: On May 29th, the immigration judge ordered Jose to be removed from the country. And not long after, he was transferred from the Torrance County Detention Facility to a facility in El Paso known as the El Paso Enhanced Hardened Facility. It was when Jose was at this facility that he decided that he didn't want to appeal the judge's order. Carol is able to get him transferred to Otero.
4: Just across the Texas-New Mexico border.
0: Mid-June, he's transferred back to the El Paso Tent Facility. And then he is flown from El Paso to Louisiana. He's

0: Ya pasó.
1: Ya lo intenté.
0: No, intentamos todo. No, no te sientas mal.
2: Ah. Es imposible. 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Ya no puede.
0: Ya. ¿Sí?
3: Ya estoy en casa.
2: Ya estoy en casa. Ya estoy en casa.
1: Ya
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2: Ay, mi gorda. Dame. Ok. Vamos, deja eso. Deja eso. No, ya estoy bien. Sí, sí. Mira cómo estoy. Vamos.
4: Jose's case is not all that unusual. We've spoken to several people who were in ICE detention for months before they were deported. And it's not only financially and emotionally taxing on them and their families, but this is also really expensive to taxpayers. When Jose was in ICE detention, the agency was funded for a little over 41,000 beds. Under the current $45 billion allocated for ICE detention, that could expand to 100,000 beds or more.
5: Things are going to get overcrowded. It's going to be understaffed. And if you think their needs aren't being met now, there's no way. I just feel like it's deteriorating.
6: The county commissioners are strongly incentivized to keep the detention center around because of this manufactured dependence, because it is really hard when you're trying to keep a community afloat or trying to make sure that a town or a county doesn't become bankrupt. But ultimately, it benefits everyone when a county is not dependent on human suffering to survive.
7: Do you know how you're going to vote?
8: I'm probably going to vote for. Because I think it's a work in progress, and I think we can fix this. We can't fix the fact that people are being taken from their homes, their families, and what's going on out there, but maybe we can fix what's going on in the facility, the isolated incidences that are going on.

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9: 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I'm Emily Chang. 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
23: I think the future is about building many more higher quality things than we've ever built before.
19: The landscape is shifting beneath our feet. For business, it's all about growth. Scale, disruption, and pressure to produce. But at what cost?
24: Some of the early companies that we gave this to said things like, this is a super weapon. You should have to own a gun license to use it.
9: Artificial intelligence has moved from research labs into workspaces, governments, and daily life. But as companies race to build more powerful systems, questions remain about safety, regulation, who stands to benefit. We begin with one of the people helping to shape that future, Anthropic president and co-founder Daniela Amedei, with Bloomberg's Shireen Ghaffari.
25: There's a lot of potential upside with AI to cure disease or lower the cost of consumer goods, but also real fears that the AI could potentially wipe out half of all white-collar work. Do you agree with that? And if so, what's the solution?
26: I don't necessarily think we know the future. So exactly what the type of disruption that might happen, a year or 3 years or 5 years from now is unknown. I do think it's important for companies to be open about and study what we're seeing today, which is part of why we publish our societal impacts research. We say, hey, here is how people are using AI. Is it displacing jobs? Is it supplementing jobs? What we found so far is that in 2025 and 2026, replacement is a tiny, tiny, tiny fraction of what AI is doing. And really where we see that is mostly in jobs that are overseas and mostly in customer support. And so these are jobs that are sort of already being automated by more traditional ML, non-generative AI systems. Could that change in the future? Absolutely. And I think we're a little bit unusual in the sense that we talk about it a lot. We say, hey, this might happen. But I think there is this just broader, again, sort of societal challenge. AI is going to be able to do so many productive things that humans can do today. What does that mean for how we find meaning, how we earn income, how we relate to one another? And again, I think the default will be to treat it like past technologies and say, okay, we're going to integrate this into existing workflows, and that's sort of the end of the story. I personally believe there's a real opportunity here for us to say, how do we accelerate and sort of accentuate the parts of doing work and finding meaning that only humans can do? I have this very fundamental belief that humans like to spend time with other humans. We like to create things together. We like to relate to one another. Sometimes we like to disagree with each other. And I don't think AI will fundamentally take that away from us, but we have to figure out how we apply that within the existing economic infrastructure so that people can still find meaning in their work and so that people have a way to earn a livelihood. Again, I think there could be a lot of different ways to structure that, but I think this is an important moment for us generally as a society to say, like, what are the lives that we want humans to be able to live, and how do we work closer towards that future?
25: 2 months ago, Anthropic unveiled and restricted access to Mythos, your most powerful model, right, citing significant concerns about its potential to wreak havoc on critical software by spotting and exploiting security vulnerabilities. Now, Anthropic plans to release these Mythos-level AI models more widely. Can you help us understand what's changed?
26: This is a great question. We actually just expanded the set of customers that have access to Mythos. I think it's about an additional 150 organizations around the world in 15 different countries. And really our approach to Mythos has always been, there's a time component to it. So we released it, initially to cyber defenders. So some nonprofit groups, some governments, some organizations that are critical infrastructure for protecting, against potential cyber attacks. And what we found is, just like in any kind of security vulnerability situation, you have to give the defenders a head start. The technology, AI models are going to keep advancing. If it's not us, one day releasing a Mythos level model, another AI company will. But it actually matters who you give access to first and how long they have to patch some of the vulnerabilities that Mythos was capable of revealing. And so we're taking this very cautious, very tiered approach, which I know in some ways is frustrating because people really want access to the model. But I think, again, as a company that's founded on these principles of being ethical, being responsible, we felt it was important to give access to the organizations that were capable of really helping us defend against some of these risks, and then slowly widening that circle to more and more critical infrastructure until eventually we feel it's safe to release it more widely.
3: Where do you think the industry is being too pessimistic and too optimistic? Like, what is Mira Murati's vision for the future?
4: So, predicting sort of a dystopia or a utopia to me feels very, very simplified, because the truth is we actually have a lot of agency in how we build this technology, in the tools that we're building, how we're deploying it, and so it's not a predestined outcome. There are certainly those risks. We all understand the potential for greatness that comes with building frontier AI systems, and that's why we're working on them. And I think there's been a lot of talk around the uncertainty, around the downsides, and I agree with a lot of these risks. And perhaps where I might disagree or take a different path is that I think we have a lot of agency. Like, this period of time where both humans and AI systems have their hands on the wheel and we can collaborate is very important time to get right. And the more that we can reduce the discontinuity that comes from new capabilities and huge change in capabilities, the better. Mm-hmm. And this is why we took this approach with Thinking Machines and why the company exists.
3: So you say the goal is to keep humans in the loop, but is there ever a point where humans don't need to be in the loop?
4: It is possible. It's more about aligning. At that point, it's more about aligning intent and aligning values. But if you sort of reduce progress to removing humans from this loop of development already now, then I see very little future possibilities that we can get this right in the future when AI systems are even more capable. And so I think the more likely path and more durable path to advance AI in a way that enables and advances civilization is by keeping humans in the loop for as long as we can and really making sure that this period is actually very meaningful.
5: Talk me through your vision for how ultimately agents will reach all of us. We really believe that people are probably going to have one, maybe two, maybe a small handful of agents that they rely on. And maybe they have a personal agent that's focused on things like their health and maintaining their personal relationships and, you know, helping them be a better parent and be better with their friends and family. And then, you know, perhaps they use that same agent in their work lives, especially if they're working at a small business or they're an entrepreneur or working within a smaller organization. And then, you know, maybe there's worlds where if you work within a larger enterprise or a larger company, then these become bifurcated and separated. Yeah, we think that ultimately it should be, you know, agents will be something that become deeply personal and should be things where over time you find yourself being able to rely on them more and more and more for more and more of your personal life, more and more of your work life. And that'll be a process that, you know, all society goes through it together.
6: Are people going to be willing to, you know, trust a meta agent with the personal tasks of their life that you're describing?
5: Yeah, I think that this is like one of the most important societal questions for agents writ large. This is definitely something that we're taking very, very seriously and we're being quite thoughtful about. And ultimately, we're excited to, you know, show the world what we've built. But yeah, we think that this is not even just a meta problem. This is an industry-wide problem as we build more and more powerful agents. I think it is a redefinition of, you know, humans' relationship with technology in many ways. Yeah. And that's something that, you know, we're all going to have to think through and work through together.
6: I think job loss in general is probably like one of the biggest fears with AI. What's your view on that? Is if AI goes the way that everyone envisions and we reach super intelligence, is there a world in which that can operate and live alongside all of us staying employed?
5: I mean, I think it's something that we should pay a lot of attention to, and I think that we should, you know, track closely and try to understand what the impacts are. I think one thing, though, that we never, you know, I think rarely talk about, but is also happening that's very exciting, is that AI is enabling the creation of more businesses than ever before in the world. And, you know, we see this in our data. I'm sure many companies see this in their data. There are more new companies being started today, like through use of AI tools than ever before. And that those numbers are only growing. And I expect as AI tools become more and more powerful, we'll see more entrepreneurs, more small businesses being started. And so I think there's, you know, it's the economy is a complex, you know, machine. And one of the things that we see within our data today is that there are more small businesses being started. There are more entrepreneurs. There's more opportunity for entrepreneurs. And so, and we're really excited about that. We're excited about supporting small businesses throughout the world.
9: Coming up, when you have $1 billion to deploy, where do you look for the next breakthrough? One of Silicon Valley's top investors is looking around the corner. That's next.
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9: This is Bloomberg Tech, decoding the future. I'm Emily Chang. Every technological revolution needs capital. As billions of dollars pour into AI, digital assets, next-gen financial infrastructure, investors are deciding which technologies will define the next decade. Few investors have a better view of where that capital is flowing than Katie Hahn. After raising $1 billion for her latest venture funds, the former federal prosecutor turned investor is expanding her focus beyond crypto and placing bets on the technologies she believes will shape the future. Here's part of our conversation. So let's talk about the intersection of digital assets and finance and enter AI.
26: Yeah.
9: Like, where is all this going?
26: Yeah. I think two categories that we're looking at the intersection of. One category is agentic commerce and the need to be able to transact. And you're talking about agents, you know, agents don't have bankers' hours. They don't stop working on the weekend. They don't observe wire cutoffs. And they're also going to be able to need to do things like micropayments globally, instantly. Think about querying an LLM. Think about the kinds of things that they're going to be able to need to do. And we're talking about agents. We're not even talking about sub-agents. So that's one area and one category where there's a really big intersection. And then the second area where there is a large intersection between what we've been doing for the last 4 years and where we see the world going. I have four words for you. And it's privacy, it's identity, its reputation, and its provenance. And what do I mean by provenance? I mean, where did something come from? It's the who, the what, the when. This in an age of AI, it's already important today in the digital world, but in an age of AI, provenance, we think, is going to become even more important. And it turns out that some of the blockchain-based technologies and distributed systems have been looking at this. This is the technology story, not the market story of digital assets. Blockchains are actually pretty good distributed immutable systems for proving provenance, for proving when something came into existence. This is really important in an age of AI. So too, I think, is privacy really important in an age of AI. And, you know, folks in the cryptography field have been working on technologies like zero-knowledge proofs. And it used to just be people in the digital asset space that were talking about zero-knowledge proofs or fully homomorphic encryption. And now we're hearing AI folks talk about those concepts. So I think there's a lot of synergies that people don't really realize at the intersection of these two very frontier technologies.
8: I think there's all sorts of different ways you can approach venture capital. I think for some people, they really want to focus on kind of growth and doing diligence. There's other people that are pure intuition that are just like, you know, measuring founders to make early stage bets. The kind of strategic slice that I found that works best for me, given my own personality, is I'm an operator at my core. Like, I'm much more comfortable working at a startup than I am working at an investment firm. But that's actually a really interesting lens into the startup market, because I have exposure every day to what software are we using that works? What are the strategic challenges that we're encountering as it pertains to the rise of AI? Like, these are questions that I'm dealing with on a company level. And so when I have the ability to interact with other startups, I think I have the ability to kind of identify areas where, wow, that would actually be really helpful. Or I've seen three or four other things that approach this in a way that I think is better.
10: The firm has 12 investing partners. Could you just explain how it works with Peter? Peter right now is in Argentina, but like, does the firm do the classic Monday morning meeting thing? Does he Zoom in? Are you constantly, the 12 of you, talking to each other? I think people, there's still a mystique there.
8: Yeah.
10: About how it actually works.
8: I'll be honest. There's still a mystique to me. I'm not really sure how it works either. We don't do Monday meetings. Why don't we do Monday meetings? It's not because we're lazy. It's because when you create a process, a tracking system for how you move something from step one to step two to step three, you end up making relative rather than absolute judgments. So you're like, well, this is the best company I met with this week. so I'm going to bring it to the partnership. And then they say, like, well, this is the most interesting company that we as a fund have seen this month. And so by the time it gets to the end of the process, you're like, well, it's made it this far. Maybe we write a small check. There's just like not a lot of conviction that's built into that. So we have created a ton of friction in the process of getting a deal through because we have no standing meetings. And so if you want an investment to be made, you have to go and wrangle all of the other people that are required to get that deal done. And any
10: and you
8: one
10: mean
8: person,
10: internally with each other.
8: Internally with each other. And any one person can basically torpedo a deal. And so you have to go charging in as hard as you can with really high conviction. And what that means is that we make, as a fund, significantly fewer investments by number, not by dollar amount, than any other venture fund of our size. But we're highly, highly concentrated into the bets in the fund. So, you know, call it 40% of every fund is concentrated in just a couple of companies. And I think that really is because we've created an enormous amount of friction. It's just really hard to get anything done.
9: Up next, the AI boom is fueling one of the largest infrastructure buildouts in modern tech history. We hear from the CEO helping to power it.
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0: This is Bloomberg Tech, Decoding the Future. I'm Emily Chang. The artificial intelligence race isn't just about building smarter models. It's about building the infrastructure to power them. Tech giants are spending hundreds of billions of dollars on data centers, networks, specialized chips. Few companies are more central to that effort than Broadcom. The company has evolved into a critical supplier to the AI ecosystem, helping to power the next generation of computing through custom processors and networking technology. Leading that effort is CEO Hock Tan. Here he is with Bloomberg's Tom Giles.
1: Does the AI revolution sort of temper the need for you to supplement growth using mergers and acquisitions? Are you kind of entering a post-M&A phase, or is that the wrong way to think about it?
2: No, you hit it right on, Tom. And it's an interesting question. It's a very valid question because it crosses my mind and that of my board on an ongoing basis, not regularly, as do we do M&A. So I'll be very flip and give you a straight answer. In the last 2 years, between 24 and 26 this year, I would be doubling my revenues. I would create over $50 billion per year annualized on revenue. I'm looking around, what can I buy? They even come close to that. And that's the tricky part. I mean, it's a distraction. All M&As are distraction to acquire, go to regulators, a further distraction to integrate another year. Meanwhile, organically, this phenomenon we call generative AI and our ability to ship them picks and shovels the compute capacity into this demand, which is almost insatiable, makes it very hard to choose M&A over focusing and succeeding in generative AI compute.
1: I'd be remiss if we didn't talk about the other businesses that Broadcom is known for, networking in particular. You know, your gear has become, you know, increasingly important to the modern AI era. We're starting to see other companies like Cisco wanting to kind of play in the areas that you have dominated. And I'm just curious what you think of the prospects for them to kind of, you know, create competition for you there.
2: We have been semiconductor for 20 years and we have accumulated a portfolio of about 17 semiconductor product divisions in specific core areas where we are literally number one or we're not in. We're number one and we continue to invest. And about five, six of those divisions happen to be very important in creating AI chips and AI clusters.
1: Right.
2: So it all became that way. And one of them is networking, as you say, for switching gear. And that's taking off like a rocket. But we also try to be, as we always have been when we sell our products, to be very, I like to call it strategic. We look at the customer. Are they using for a particular purpose? Are they sustainable? Do they want not just one generation, the next and the next and the next, sustainable? And so we prioritize our products to those kind of strategic customers. And demand, as I said, for AI and AI networking today is just massive. So it's okay for us that with such strength and the way we look at businesses, the overflow, I'm happy for it to go to Cisco.
0: How do you see AI changing gaming and game development in the future? Like, where does and doesn't AI belong when it comes to games?
3: Look, I think the biggest thing that I'm thinking about is how do we just make sure it's solving problems. On the game development side, I've gone to a lot of our studios, you know, whether big and small, and I'm blown away with how they're using AI in the production pipelines, how they're using it for iteration and prototyping. Look, that's not production ready. There's still work. And so, and, you know, 30% of game development is software, and so there's the traditional applications that we see in enterprise. At the same time, I do not think AI will replace AAA games. Mm-hmm. I think it's entirely possible, though, that AI represents a new category of games and a new type of development for and enables more people to create and participate. And we'll keep an eye on that, and we'll see how we best serve that.
0: And that's it from Bloomberg Tech, Decoding the Future here in San Francisco. You can always find more of these interviews and stories on the Bloomberg Terminal and Bloomberg.com. I'm Emily Chang, and this is Bloomberg.
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7: Sometimes people have asked me, well, how did you end up supporting President Trump? In many ways, I think the campaign I'm running is not particularly partisan. However, there are realities about running for office in the U.S. But look, he's not on the ballot, and this is a point of choice for California.
8: Steve Hilton, once a British political strategist, now a Trump-backed Republican running for governor of California. Do you agree with his decision to go to war in Iran?
7: Well, look, I'm just focused on this race.
8: You really don't think the voters of California deserve to hear you express a view on that? You're trying to be a leader of the state.
7: No, I understand, but then there's plenty to fix and focus on in California.
8: From Bloomberg Weekend, this is the Michelle Hussein Show. Over the next few months, the U.S. political climate is set to become even more intense as we approach the midterms. This November's set of elections will mark the halfway point between one presidential vote and the next. And while the main focus will be on Congress and whether the Democrats can seize control of one or both houses, there are some fascinating races elsewhere. One of them is the race to be the next governor of California. It's a notable Democratic-leaning state, but it has had Republican governors, Ronald Reagan, more recently Arnold Schwarzenegger. And this time, a Republican is through to the final stage, one of the two candidates who'll be on the ballot in November. His name is Steve Hilton, and he's unusual, not least because he only became a U.S. citizen 5 years ago. He's someone whose name I've known for about 20 years from his time embedded in UK politics, working for the Conservative leader David Cameron before and after he became Prime Minister. So when I saw Steve Hilton's advance through the California governor primary, I knew I wanted to understand it. He's up against Democrat Javier Becerra, who used to work for Joe Biden. But California is such an important place economically, not just in U.S. terms, but globally. And that means this conversation does go beyond state matters. Above all, I hope that through it, you get a much better sense of the man who wants to be California's next leader. You've obviously been involved in politics for a long time. You've been a strategist, you've been a political aide, you've been a commentator on Fox News. I'm still curious about the moment when you decided to run for office yourself, because that's a very big decision to make.
7: I don't think there was one specific moment, but there was a period of time that I can recall. As you mentioned, I'd been a host on television, a most unexpected turn in my career in media. I greatly enjoyed that. But as the years went on, I felt that I wanted to get back into actually doing things rather than just talking about things. I love California, been living here since 2012, raised my family here, started a business here. I could see that things were going off the rails pretty badly from a policy point of view. So I started a policy organization, Golden Together, started working on some of our big problems in California. I then started engaging with Sacramento, trying to advance those policy ideas through the legislature. And that was the point where I realized just how dysfunctional and broken California's system of government is. Because every single meeting I had with legislators, Democrats, Republicans, it was the same story. Yes, you're right. These policies you're advocating would make a huge difference. We'd get more housing built. We'd lower the cost. All those things are true. However, it can never happen because the unions won't allow it. The climate activists won't allow it. The system just can't make it happen. And I just realized then that something has to change. Otherwise, this state that I love is just going to continue to decline.
8: Yeah, it's the state you've made your home, in the country that you've made your home, having left the UK. And we're going to dig into all of this and the nuts and bolts of your campaign in a moment. But I just want to understand you more broadly to start with. Would you say that being on Fox, having that kind of prominence on TV, that's got to have played an important role in rising in the Republican Party, right? Donald Trump, it helped his rise because he was known from television and he was a fan of your show on Fox.
7: I think that's right, that it gives you a platform. But I think it's that combination, actually, of media experience, policy and government experience and business experience that actually is a good fit for this role, not only of running for governor, but as I plan to be being the next governor.
8: But when did you actually become a Republican? Because 2017, you were very clearly saying you weren't partisan and you were neither Democrat or Republican.
7: Well, it's interesting. In many ways, I think the campaign I'm running is not particularly partisan. It's based on some broad common sense principles that I think most people can get behind. So I've never thought of myself as a particularly partisan person. However, there are realities about running for office in the U.S. It's basically a two-party system. And of course, I identify very much with the principles that underlie the Republican Party, just as I do the Conservative Party, where I worked for some years and was part of a coalition government led by a Conservative Prime Minister.
8: I, of course, remember you from your time in the UK, working for David Cameron before he got elected, after he became Prime Minister. You were part of that effort to detoxify the Conservative Party, to make it more electable, bring it into more of the centre ground, more socially liberal, more climate conscious. Are you still the same guy who did that?
7: Oh, very much, very much. The ideas that really drove that process of change for the Conservative Party, in particular, focusing on people who've been left behind, on dealing with poverty and inequality, on helping working people. That was a really big part of the work that we did 20 years or so ago with the Conservative Party. And that's a big driver of what I'm really arguing for here.
8: Yeah. But what you did for David Cameron, the person who you still say you are, that is very, very far from not only Donald Trump himself, but MAGA. And I just wonder how you reconcile that, because you are endorsed by President Trump himself. What you're representing yourself as is, I think, more the Arnold Schwarzenegger wing of the Republican Party in California. And he's someone who endorsed Kamala Harris in the last presidential election?
7: Well, I don't think the boxes are quite as neat and defined as that. I'm endorsed by many different kinds of Republicans. Of course, political parties are coalitions. And as I say, I think this campaign, everything I'm arguing for, is not particularly partisan. I'm a pragmatic candidate in this race, not an ideologue. The arguments I'm making about how we need to turn California around. We've got the highest cost of living by far. I'm not sure it's appreciated around the world, because you look at the headline for California, we're the fourth biggest economy. Mm-hmm. And there's a sense of complacency there on the part of the current leadership. They keep saying that as if that answers all questions. Underneath that, this is a state that's in real trouble, especially from an economic point of view.
8: So if California is doing that badly, I want to put two other points to you. One is whether you think there is something longer term going on that is affecting the poorest in California and elsewhere. And that is a long-term decline in living standards that's happened over the course of the last 50 years. So it's not about the Democrats ruling California now. It is about something more systemic that reflects poorly on American leadership for decades.
7: Well, I agree with you, actually. Sometimes people have asked me, well, going back to your earlier conversation, how did you end up supporting President Trump? I do remember back in 2015, I for the first time saw this chart based on U.S. data. This is going back 10 years now, 11 years, showing the earnings of the majority of workers in California. I think the technical term was non-managerial, non-supervisory workers, roughly 80% of the workforce after inflation. And it's basically a straight line, just flat. So through Republican and Democrat governance in the 50 years since 1974, I think the economic position.
8: Angus Deaton, Nobel Prize winning economist, has done the seminal work on that. And I don't know if those are the figures you're referring to, but he's absolutely laid this out for the last 50 years. But that's exactly why I think the challenge is much broader than the political points you're making. Mm-hmm. It is one about choices that America's leaders have made.
7: Right. I agree with that. And I think that there needs to be a much bigger emphasis on the gap between the very top and the super rich and so on. Of course, that's been in the news with the SpaceX IPO and so on. I think the real issue is the fact that you've got so many people in the lower end of the income scale who just feel stuck, and that social mobility is gone. I think that's absolutely a broad point. However, within that, one of the great things about America and our system here is that you've got this experiment in policymaking through the federal system. The fact you've got 50 states that do things a different way. And even within that overall framework, which I agree needs serious reform, some states are doing better than others. And you can see it in the fact that people and businesses are leaving California and moving to states with more welcoming policies to business and where the cost of living is much lower. Texas, Florida, Tennessee, even our neighboring states, Nevada. You've got a lot of evidence now that the high tax, high spending, progressive model of governance that you see in the blue states, as they're known, like California, like New York, is not working. We've mm-hmm. had 16 years of one party rule in California, where one party's controlled everything. There's really been no barrier to the democratic philosophy being implemented fully in California. The results are among the worst in the country. There's no question that California wants change. Every single piece of data you look at shows that. There's a clear majority of people who think that we're on the wrong track and that we need to change direction.
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0: So I do want to ask you about your attitude to big tech, because I remember you being really critical of these companies, Facebook as it was then, Amazon and Google, talking about their dominant position, how you'd like the kind of framework where if they became too dominant in the market, then you'd want them to be treated as a monopoly, that you'd want maximum pay rates for senior executives. Have you changed your mind? And at that time, you were talking about regulation of big tech being really important to you. And now I don't see that kind of thing in your policy, in your set of policies.
1: I've changed my job, which is now running for governor. And so I plan to be governor. My job, my responsibility.
0: And does that mean you can't afford to take on big tech?
1: If I just finish this, the point, which is that it's my responsibility will be to support every business in California to help them grow, so we create jobs and wealth and opportunity in our state. So regardless of my personal opinions about this or that company, I see it as the responsibility of the governor of any state to stand up for the people and the businesses, small business, medium-sized, big global corporations, whatever it is. That is my responsibility.
0: What do you think is going to be your biggest hurdle in this race in the next few months?
1: Well, I think it's actually a belief that we can turn the desire for change. There's no question that California wants change. Every single piece of data you look at.

0: Now, what you've got to do is close that gap between the desire of people that for change and actually voting for it by doing something that they haven't done in sufficient numbers in recent years, which is actually voting Republican. And so my job is to say, look, I'm running as someone with a positive, pragmatic plan, which for very specific benefits that will help you in your life. $3 gas, cut your electric bills in half, your first 150 grand tax-free, starter homes for young people so they can afford to buy a home in California. These are positive, practical things. And my job is to get out there and show people how it can be done. And then I think we'll win. I'm very confident of that.
1: You're going to need to have Democrats vote for you, essentially.
0: I absolutely. I mean, it's a clear requirement that, given the numbers that you've seen in recent years, of course it's true that Democrats and independents, as it's called in California, no party preference voters, need to join our movement for change. They already are. I mean, we've been doing events up and down the state for a year now, town halls, hundreds of events. Thousands and thousands of people now have come out. Many times people come along. They're open to everybody. And many times someone would stand up and say, I'm a Democrat. I've never been to a Republican event before. I voted for Kamala Harris, but something's got to change in California. You're already seeing that happen.
1: And I just wonder if that gets more difficult from this point onwards, because President Trump's popularity has declined. He's endorsed your ticket. You thanked him for that. You are asking people who often will not like him at all and will feel harmed by some of his economic policies, or who are angry at the war in Iran, to vote for you.
0: No, I understand that. But look, he's not on the ballot. And this is a point of choice for California. Do we keep going in the same direction, or do we want to make a choice to go in a new direction? And there's a sense of desperation. And I think that is driven by factors that are created in California. You mentioned the war, the Iran war. Of course, that's lifted up gas prices right across the country. But they are $2 a gallon higher in California than anywhere else today.
1: Do you agree with the Iran war?
0: The prices you're seeing around the country that people are complaining about as being incredibly high, we would have welcomed that in California before the war, because they're way lower than we had imposed here. President Trump is president in all these other states that have far lower cost of living, gas prices, electric bills, housing costs, you name it. And so it's clearly not his policies, it's California policies that are the problem here.
1: Do you agree with the Iran war, his decision to go to war in Iran?
0: Well, look, I'm just focused on this race. I'm really not a commentator on every political issue right now. There's plenty to fix in California. That's my focus, 100%.
1: You really don't think you need to, or the voters of California deserve to hear you express a view on that? That's not the point. It's just to know where you stand on it. You're going to be you're trying to be a leader of the state.
0: No, I understand. I understand. But then there's plenty to fix and focus on in California. And as I said, I'm not a political commentator. I can give you my very strong view that it's completely dangerous for the whole world for Iran to have a nuclear weapon. I think the basis for that is something that's broadly shared across all political parties. That's why leaders of all kinds have been trying to deal with this situation for many, many years. I've also expressed a strong belief that, you know, remember, my parents are Hungarian. They fled communism in Hungary. I've always believed that the way in which the Iranian people have stood up to this brutal authoritarian regime, something that we should support. So just as, you know, you take the side of people trying to overthrow oppression generally. That's something of course I believe in. Now, that doesn't mean that I've spent any time looking at the specific details of the implementation of this or that policy. I'm 100% focused on California.
1: Do you like President Trump to come on the road with you?
0: Look, I think I haven't thought about that, honestly. He's got a lot he's focused on, so I don't suppose that's something that he's thought about either.
2: As world soccer hits the big stage, Fanatic Sportsbook is

0: you mentioned your parents and them fleeing communism, and I can imagine that that experience, you know, clearly formative for them, formative for you as well growing up. I guess, is it part of why you became a conservative? Because you were not going to grow up to be someone on the left of the political spectrum ever.
1: I think that's probably part of it. One of my earliest political memories is in the UK. I was born in the UK. Both my parents are Hungarian. Also, my stepfather's Hungarian. My parents split it up when I was young. My dad went back to Hungary. My stepfather's Hungarian, also someone who actually fled, ran across the border with Austria and ended up in a refugee camp. And like so many working class immigrants, he had a massive appreciation for the opportunities of being in a free country. I grew up in a regular working class immigrant home. He worked construction. He was a builder, as you'd say, in England. And I really remember very strongly around the early 80s, late, you know, when Margaret Thatcher had come, been elected, this sense that she was for the workers, she was for working people, and people who wanted to, and the word that became very commonly associated with that, strive and make progress and get on in life, and that sense of pursuing opportunity, climbing the ladder of opportunity, upward mobility through hard work and effort. That was something that I found that was very formative as I was growing up. And I think that's part of it, too.
0: Yeah. And of course, you're an immigrant yourself to the US and you became a US citizen a few years ago. You've renounced your British citizenship, which you didn't have to. Was it just awkward to be running for office being a dual national, or did you really feel that you just didn't want that passport anymore?
1: No, I feel very strongly that you're asking for people to put their faith in you, their trust in you, and to make a commitment to you. And I think you're obliged to make a commitment to them and say, I am 100% all in for this country and this state, which I am, but I wanted to have absolutely no doubt about that in anyone's mind.
0: Is there anything you miss about the UK?
1: Well, not particularly. I mean, obviously, friends and family, but we get back usually at Christmas time and see people. And so I love California deeply. I feel at home here in a way that I haven't ever before. And I'm so proud to be an American, proud to be a Californian, and really honored to be in the position I'm in, which is to actually do something, you could say, in a way, to repay the incredible opportunities that I've had here and to restore that idea of the California dream, which is a very particular thing about our state that other states really don't have, to really try and bring that to as many people as possible.
0: There's really nothing you miss? The pint in the pub, tea and biscuits?
1: That's a fair point. I do. That's right. When we go back to London, one of my first moves is calling a friend or meeting up with a friend and saying, yeah, we got to go to a pub. That's a fair one.
0: How do you think the next few months are going to be? They're going to be grueling, right? You're going to be on the road.
1: Yes,
0: probably,
1: but
0: even more than before.
1: It's an honor to do it. Truly, it's an honor to do it. It's such a struggle for people in California. And I feel this tremendous sense of responsibility to not let them down. And that's why on election night, when we got the first results and it seemed that we were going to be okay, my feeling was overwhelmingly just relief. Truly, that this is good. We haven't, you know, we haven't let people down. The people who place their real faith in you being able to help lead a change. And now it's a very clear choice, actually, very helpfully clear, because you've got my plan for change. And on the other side, Javier Becerra, who's the living embodiment of more of the same. And so it's a really clear choice for California. And I'm excited about being on the road and putting it out there for people.
0: Would you like President Trump to come on the road with you?
1: Look, I think I haven't thought about that, honestly. He's got a lot he's focused on. So I don't suppose that's something that he's thought about either.
0: I feel he might not be an asset to you on the campaign trail in California.
1: Well, a lot of people voted for him. More people voted for him in California than in any other state in 2024. Of course, that's a function of being a big state. But I would just say that California is actually more of a Republican state than people think. And I get a very strong sense that there's a groundswell of people who've who felt that it's just not possible in these years of one-party dominance that actually change isn't possible. And part of the reason I'm running a campaign in such a high-energy way, which people say they haven't seen for a long time, is to try and get that sense of belief back that we really can do this.
0: Steve Hilton, thank you very much.
1: Great to be with you. Thank you.
0: And that is where we left the conversation. If you are a Bloomberg subscriber, you can see the written version of this with my notes for added context and see pictures of how Steve Hilton has evolved over the years. 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
4: If you look back at the history of not just BHP, big companies in the sector, one of the lessons is that when a company gets boxed into a corner where it has to pursue M&A, that leads to all sorts of untold problems. I know how bad things can get when people chase after something, or if you get worried that failing or being rejected on a transaction becomes a reputational issue, you end up in very deep water then and can cause yourself all sorts of problems.
5: I'm Francie Lacroix, and this is Leaders, the podcast that explores what drives the world's most influential people. This week's guest is Mike Henry, the outgoing chief executive of BHP. BHP, the world's largest mining company. It's a pivotal moment for the industry. Now, global demand for critical minerals driven by the energy transition and the AI boom is soaring. And major producers like BHP are finding it challenging to keep up. Mike Henry has led the company through a particularly active and transformative period, spinning off its petroleum business, collapsing its dual-listed structure, and giving the green light to the vast Jansen Potash project in Canada. We spoke in January, before he announced he would step down, about leading a mining giant at such a consequential time, what it's like when big acquisitions don't go your way, and how he's thinking about succession. Mike Henry, thank you so much for speaking to Bloomberg.
4: Thanks, Francine. It's great to be here.
5: We're in a peculiar moment for the industry because so much is changing. Do you feel like you're in a different moment?
4: Different, but good different. But I've spent my whole career in resources. And for most of that time, nobody really wanted to talk to miners. It was not seen as being an industry of today, perhaps. But what we've seen over the past 3 or 4 years is this awakening to the importance of metals and minerals. You know, you've got policymakers now trying to figure out how do they go about securing critical mineral supply chain resilience? Is there going to be enough copper? How do they go about facilitating that? And so mining has gone from a back burner industry to now being front and center of some of the big conversations that are happening globally.
5: But how do you respond to being in this moment? Is it a lot of pressure? Do you feel responsibility, or is it only with hindsight that you realize how crucial this period will be?
4: No. So I and others definitely recognize how crucial this period is. And to the extent that I feel pressure, it's well more than offset by the opportunity. If you look at copper, for example, copper demand is going to almost double over the next 25 years because it's needed for the broader economy. It's needed for the energy transition, the AI revolution. And yet copper is becoming harder and harder to find. And people are now cottoning onto that and they're saying, well, wow, if we don't do anything, we're going to see super high copper prices or shortages at given times. And so the policymakers now weighing in with industry to figure out how do we go about ensuring that that's not what happens.
5: Can you tell me about a meeting where you felt all of that, you know, coming together?
4: A fellow CEO and myself were called into the Oval Office to meet with the President and the Secretary of Interior, Secretary Burgum, because we have a specific copper project that we're trying to develop in the U.S. This project could supply 25% of the U.S.'s copper demand for decades to come. Having that level of attention on our sector, that level of support and what that symbolizes then for other governments has been such a big difference from where we were a few years ago. And it creates uncertainty, pressures at times, but big picture, this is a net positive for the sector.
5: Mike, tell me a little bit about how you transformed BHP.
4: First of all, I've been with BHP since 2003. Became CEO right at the beginning of 2020. And within 3 months, we were into the middle of COVID. And so, you know, you were asking earlier about whether I feel pressure. The pressure of today is nothing compared to the pressure of the big decisions that we all needed to take in the face of the uncertainties that COVID brought. But as the impact I and the team have had on the organization over the past 6+ years, we've reshaped the BHP portfolio. So at the time, we had about 80% of our EBITDA being generated by combination of oil and gas, mm-hmm. thermal coal, coking coal, and iron ore, so steelmaking raw materials, in a world where over the long arc of time, we should expect the world to decarbonize, and we're going to see peak steel in China, beyond which we'll start to see the iron ore market shrink. So we needed to make sure that we had a portfolio that was fit for the future. We've spun out our oil and gas division. Yeah. We've have the size of our coal portfolio now only focus on the best coals for steelmaking.
5: Change the listing.
4: We collapsed the listing into one. We had a bit of a funny structure. It was called a dual listed company, two primary listings, two head offices and so on. Collapsed that. That was a big value unlock for shareholders. And we've grown markedly in copper and potash. We've grown copper by 30% over the past 3 years. We're the world's largest copper producer. In addition to that, we've improved operational excellence. We've gone from being a laggard in the sector to being best in class from an operational perspective.
5: Jansen, right? I mean, you know, did you feel the need to go at speed who you were listening to? Was it your gut or other people?
4: I've learned actually to rely more on gut over time, but these were all very well thought through. You don't trigger an investment decision the size of Jansen on gut alone.
5: And did you feel the need to do it in 1 year? So when you, I'm often told that actually when you become chief executive, you have a short amount of time to make a big difference that people will accept because then it gets lost.
4: So I've never been one to coast in my career. Whatever role I've gone into, you bring You have to bring energy to it. I also believe, though, coming back to your point, that there's never a better time to drive change when everything's up in the air a little bit. I had a very clear view of what was going to help drive value for the company over the next 20 or 30 years. We were then able to trigger a series of decisions. Actually, on the same day, we announced that we were collapsing the corporate structure. We were spinning out our oil and gas division. We were selling down parts of our coal portfolio, and we were investing in Jansen, the first phase alone, biggest ever capital project for BHP.
6: Mike, a lot of shareholders could have pushed back against these individually, but by the fact that you bundled them,
4: yes,
6: it like everything was like, okay, was that a strategy to communicate at the same time?
4: We knew all of the things that we wanted to do, but we also believe that by being clear with the market, particularly around the spin out of oil and gas and the investment into potash, that we could make it clear to our shareholders how we were thinking about the shaping of the portfolio and why one decision needed to be seen in tandem with the other decision for sure.
6: Is that how you get your nickname, Meticulous Mike?
4: So sometimes your reputation outgrows you. You know, I am somebody who pays attention to detail, high sense of accountability, and I think maybe that's what sits behind the moniker.
6: Do you think when we talk about this new world order, is it being overstated or understated?
4: Oh, I certainly don't think it's being understated. So things are definitely more uncertain and more volatile. So it's worth pointing out that in terms of our sector, the decisions that we take, these are 10, 20, 30 year decisions. And over that time horizon, we know for sure that demand for some commodities is going to increase. And that then informs our selection about which commodities we want to be involved in. Now, how you operate in that environment, of course, that's informed by all the turmoil that we see in the world around us.
6: Can you talk to me about how difficult that is to make decisions where you actually don't know where this new world order ends up?
4: Look, it's increased the need for us to be planning through scenarios. So rather than trying to predict a specific individual future outcome in 20 years' time, we've, you know, continue to reinforce our ability to develop different scenarios that we then test our decisions against. And one of the things that will allow us to be successful is making decisions that are as resilient as possible under a range of different scenarios. It is an added complexity, creates higher stakes in some instances to the decisions we take. But this is the world that we have. And as I said earlier, on a kind of net basis, this is a real opportunity for the sector.
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6: The mining industry is in a major consolidation phase, with many players pursuing M&A to beef up their metals portfolios. While BHP is no different, their success has been mixed. Mike Henry tried and failed twice to acquire Anglo American. Not only did they say no, but the British mining company is teaming up with BHP rival Teck. Now, with all of this happening in the public arena, I wanted to know how Henry handled the bid, whether he had any regrets, and how he stays focused in the face of rejection. You tried to buy Anglo American twice.
4: We did, yes.
6: But failed. What did you learn from those failures?
4: So why did we pursue Anglo American in the first place? It's because we like copper. We've grown in copper over by 30%. We've developed four big internal copper growth options, but we're BHP. We have the ability to do even more. We thought that there was a great opportunity to unlock value for both sets of shareholders through bringing the two companies together. It wasn't to be the first time around. Second time around, we were faced with the decision of, well, we, of course, for all the same reasons as we engaged the first time around, do we reapproach, see if there's any more interest now, given that they had progressed some of their strategy, or do we hang back for fear of being told no again? I would back us any day of the week to do the bold thing, which is to reapproach. And in both times, we showed discipline. I know how bad things can get when people chase after something.
6: Money-wise. That you just want something so badly that you're prepared to buy it at any price.
4: Or if you get worried that you know, failing or being rejected on a transaction becomes a reputational issue, you end up in very deep water then and can cause yourself all sorts of problems. So we went into both approaches with a clear sense of we will only do something that we believe creates value for BHP shareholders. And if we can't see that, then we'll step away.
6: How did it feel like at the time?
4: You approach those things with a sense of optimism, a sense of pressure. But coming away from it, you know, momentary disappointment, but alongside that, the confidence that we've done the right thing by way of shareholders and, you know, confident that we've made the right decision.
6: How did you manage through it? So you still have staff that you need to speak to, morale that you need to boost or at least keep steady.
4: We've got such a professional team. And so it's perhaps a little bit less disruptive inside than people might think looking outside in. People are very clear that they like the boldness. So the fact that, you know, BHP is willing to back itself and go after opportunities when it spots them, that's motivating for people. They also like the fact that we are super disciplined and that we're confident enough in ourselves and our existing strategy and our internal growth options to back away if we don't think that we can create value for shareholders.
6: How much time do you have to spend on that? So was it all consuming?
4: No, unfortunately, when you run a business like BHP, you have to be able to walk and chew gum at the same time. Now, I do have a team that is very high performing. These are all big leaders in their own right. As CEO, I don't need to spend a large proportion of my time getting in and solving day-to-day business problems. The business is running so smoothly, and when problems do arise, the team's on it on their own. I continue to need to tend to other relationships outside of that particular focus. So it increases in the amount of time that you have to take, but it can't become all-consuming for the CEO.
6: After the first bid that didn't go through, did you already know that you'd go after it a second time if the opportunity was there?
4: No, not at all. In fact, the board and I have been very, very deliberate about crafting a BHP strategy and that would never be dependent on M&A. Right. If you look back at the history of not just BHP, big companies in the sector, you know, one of the lessons is that when a company gets boxed into a corner where it has to pursue M&A, that leads to all sorts of untold problems. And so we've been very deliberate about saying, first and foremost, we have to be able to get more out of the resources that we have. And that then enables us to be quite discretionary about whether we want to pursue an opportunity. So when we backed away the first time, we said, our prime focus is this. When we spotted a further opportunity or where the question arose for whether we should approach again, it was the same attitude. We don't have to. But because we believe there's value to be created for shareholders, it's almost incumbent on us to make an approach. And if there's not a meeting of minds, then fine. Yeah. We know we've got a great strategy in our own right, great growth ahead of us in the right commodities. So we'll stay focused on that.
6: Do you think there was a way of getting it? I don't know whether soft power, you know, the critics say that actually had you spent more time, you didn't want the South African operations, right, of Anglo, but had you spent more time in reassuring them or spending more time with the Australian shareholders, maybe something could have moved more in your direction. Is that fair criticism?
4: We will never know. I'm very comfortable with the way that we attempted the original structure. If we had have structured it differently, would that have made a difference? Maybe, but that would have run up against the main objective here, which is to create value for BHP shareholders. So I don't have any regrets over having approached the way we approached the first time around or the second time around.
6: What's the right way of approaching some of these transformational deals? You have to have like a clear strategy, and I don't know how you would describe it.
4: So you have to be very clear thinking. And if you think about the Anglo deal, it was wholly consistent with the strategy that we had laid out as a company, the commodity that we wanted to grow in, how we thought about M&A, the sort of assets that we were willing to acquire. Where you get into trouble is if you're not clear on what your strategy is, or you start chasing after a deal to get a deal done, or because you don't have all alternatives.
6: So you almost have to set that strategy as soon as you take over.
4: You don't want to be setting strategy in the middle of a transaction, that's for sure.
6: Some chief executives change strategy. Why do you think that is?
4: Well, when a business isn't performing well, or when the world is changing in a way that demands a rethinking of strategy. Of course, then the CEO should get in and rethink it. But with ours, you know, we remain confident in the strategy that we have and in the commodities that we've chosen.
6: That's bold, isn't it? It's kind of like sticking to a strategy.
4: You have to be bold in these roles. It's kind of an informed boldness. Our sector is such a dynamic, important sector that if you're not bold, that's where companies go off course or they fail over time. And so when I stepped into role, I told myself I needed to be bold.
6: But I also like the fact that it's no regrets. Because otherwise you could procrastinate about things that you could have done differently or you should have done.
4: So we faced, I mean, this was a key point that we faced in the second approach to Anglo. You know, some people would say, well, do you really want that to be seen in public again the second time? And of course you don't want it. But when faced with that choice of, well, do we take that on, but do what we believe is right by shareholders by reapproaching and have that level of boldness and confidence, or do we stay away from it because, you know, for fear of it looking like another failure? We back ourselves.
6: I mean, industry rivals or industry players are now actually coming together. If you were to be number two mining company in the world instead of number one, does that make a difference?
4: Makes no difference whatsoever. It's I don't worry at all about losing the bragging rights of being the biggest miner by market capitalization. Both because it doesn't actually lead to greater shareholder value in my view. But secondly, I know that the minute that we get into a headspace that says we have to chase something just to be number one, that's where things become much, much riskier. Mm-hmm. It's never a good idea to pursue a transaction because somebody else is pursuing a transaction.
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0: When I spoke to Mike Henry in January, there had been rumors circling that after 6 years, he was preparing to step down. Since speaking, those rumors proved to be true, and he plans to hand over the reins on July the 1st. Knowing that his departure could be soon, I wanted to hear more about how he handles the day-to-day while also preparing for succession.
1: What do you hope your successor can learn from the last 6 years?
2: My successor is going to have the opportunity to learn from all of the work, both of my time and role, as well as from the long arc of BHP's history.
1: I imagine it's difficult, right, thinking about succession. One of the most important roles for a chief executive is to make sure that you think about succession, but also it's difficult to figure out the time to go.
2: Well, so interestingly, day one, literally day one, as in when the board made the decision to appoint me into the CEO role, my chair at the time sat down with me and said, succession starts now. And it was made super clear to me that one of my biggest accountabilities was developing that next generation of leaders. So that's always been front and center for me.
1: It's hard, now, though. Is it hard?
2: Of course it's hard. In particular, if you become complacent and take your eye off the ball and you don't continue to invest in people, in giving them different roles, expanding roles, and if you're not providing them with the right support. Mm-hmm. And the other part of your question, so Francine, was, well, what's the right time to go? If you have the luxury of making that decision on your own, because there's plenty of CEOs who don't make the decision, it's always hard. It will, I'm sure when that day comes, it'll be a combination of personal perspective, but also what we believe is right for the business. I love BHP. I know that there will come a time where fresh energy, perspective, and so on will also be a positive for the organization. I'm a big believer in renewal, and that applies to companies just like it does ourselves.
1: When you talk to other chief executives, does succession come up?
2: So it comes up more regularly than some people would think. In terms of in some cases, it's been their own succession. So as they're leaving role, I always like to get their reflections on things. As you have new CEOs taking up the role, so for example, when I first was appointed CEO, one of the very gratifying things that I hadn't recognized was the case was a lot of other CEOs reached out and provided a bit of coaching or said, welcome to the club. And, we've all been through this experience. If there's anything we can help you with. And I try to do that with others as well. I've had discussions on succession, sometimes prompted by me, sometimes prompted by them, about the topic or the concept of succession, how we go about building capability in BHP with CEOs from many other industries.
1: So what's the guiding thought on leadership? If somebody were to be appointed chief executive today and you call them, what do you tell them?
2: It would, of course, be around some of the things that we discussed about being clear on strategy, aligned with board, keeping your strategy consistent, don't get blown off course. But I think most people stepping into the CEO role would know that. What I think sometimes CEOs can would be at risk of missing is the importance to long-term success of how you go about engaging and enabling your people, and doing so in a way that isn't reliant upon the CEO of the day or the management team of the day, embedding in the company's DNA a culture and an approach to how you go about leading your people, enabling your people, that stands the test of time. Because over a long enough time horizon, the incremental value, the incremental reliability, which builds trust with shareholders and other stakeholders, the value of that over time is certainly well in excess of the value that you're ever going to get through developing an individual mine or undertaking an individual M&A transaction.
1: What's been the most unexpected or surprising thing about leading the company?
2: Well, probably a couple of things. One, of course, nobody knew that we were going to encounter COVID early on in my CEOship. So that certainly falls into the unexpected category. Other unexpected things have been just how rapidly, as somebody who spent many, many years out there talking about the importance of metals and minerals, sometimes feeling like our advocacy was falling on deaf ears, to see how quickly the world has pivoted on this issue and how this is now much better understood.
1: You've also put a stop to pointless meetings. Was there a pointless meeting where you said, enough is enough, I need to change this?
2: Well, this is probably been a lifelong passion of mine. So I recognize how valuable time is. We say to people that we want to engage them better to make sure that their work is meaningful, that their time is better allocated, and that day to day they're able to pursue improvement. It should be no different for senior management. We have to have impactful meetings. And that means not holding meetings that we don't need to have, not having people in the meetings who don't need to be there because that's disrespectful to their time. And then for the people that are there, we have to ensure that the meeting is as efficient and impactful as possible. And so we have very clearly set out requirements around meeting objectives, meeting preparation. You want everybody showing up to the meeting, having done the reading, well-informed, able to bring their view to the table. And then we put in place a continuous improvement process around that where I get feedback on whether I've done a good job or a bad job, where I've fallen short in my chairing of that process, so I can then improve.
1: One of the big debates right now is that do you tolerate tempers in people around you in a business world because it means passion, or is it something that is not tolerated?
2: Temper, if you mean somebody banging on the table and throwing objects, clearly not tolerated. Should people be transparent about, you know, when others have fallen short or when they believe that others aren't upholding the values of the organization and so on? Yes. And sometimes there will be a sharp edge to that, but only to a point. But you can't have an effective, high-performing company if people are always shying away from being clear about their views on performance and so on for fear of being seen to be too passionate on issues. So it's a difficult one, Francine, to answer in a black and white fashion. Certainly, you know, the disrespectful behaviors, no tolerance for that whatsoever. But being clear with people, look, I don't accept this level of performance. There has to be space for that.
1: What do you think defines bad leadership?
2: Lack of listening. You know, there's this quandary for leaders in that you get into these leadership positions because you've got, you know, a certain ability to absorb information, make decisions, a certain level of boldness. Carried to the extreme, that can result in arrogance, overconfidence, which will then lead to poor decisions at some point. You know, there might be a series of great decisions, but if a leader is always just making decisions on their own, not listening to others, at some point they won't have the benefit of either the checks and balances that come through listening to others or the improvement of decisions through gaining perspective of others. That's a very dangerous space to be. So leaders that don't respect their people, who are overconfident and don't really listen and invite challenge, that's certainly not going to lead to the best possible leadership.
1: Mike Henry, thank you so much for joining us.
2: Thank you, Francine.
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6: I am here not to talk about the past. I am here to tell you about our future.
7: Son of a dictator and heir to the Philippines' most famous political dynasty, Ferdinand Bongbong Marcos Jr. was born into power.
8: I met Chairman Mao when I was 16 years old. I've met all of the secretary generals of the UN. I've met all the presidents of the United States. President Nixon, when he came here, gave me the first commercial ticket to fly to the moon.
7: Decades later, he has retired to claim the office his father held. But with 2 years left in a single six-year term, President Marcos faces daunting economic challenges, intensified by global instability and the Iran war, while contending with the shadow of his father's rule. One marred by corruption, abuses of power, and martial law, ending in his family's exile. The window is closing to establish a legacy that stands on its own.
9: We're here at Malacañang, the Philippine presidential palace compound. No president has lived here since 2010. But this is where President Marcos Jr. grew up. And this very area around Calayan Hall was where his family fled from back in 1986. 40 years on, in a historic turn of events, this is now where he conducts the nation's affairs. His office is upstairs. Come with me.

0: You're at a pivotal moment in your presidency, 4 years into a 6-year term. On reflection, how has it been navigating the last 4 years? Has anything been more challenging than you thought it was going to be?
1: I had the advantage of watching my father being president, and I always knew it was going to be difficult. The nature of the job really is not different. You have a great deal of work to do. All of it is fairly urgent. Everything is important. That has not really changed. It's the things that you worry about, the issues that you worry about, those have changed.
0: The added challenge, of course, comes from the Iran war. We know that Filipinos now are grappling with higher cost of fuel.
1: Yes.
0: Is there reason to think, or are you concerned perhaps, that they could take to the street if fuel prices were to remain high?
1: That's exactly what's going to happen, and it is happening. So that's why the government is now providing subsidies, the fuel subsidies and just straight out cash subsidies to the operators, to the drivers, the whole gamut of them, which is the ships, the buses, the public transport in the city, the delivery systems. All of these people have to be subsidized so that the actual end consumer feels the rise in fuel prices as little as possible.
0: Given the volatility in the energy market, given the geopolitical chaos, is there reason to think that there needs to be a reset in relations with China?
1: I think it's certainly going to happen. I don't think that it's like an option. It's happening now. There's going to be a very, very serious restructuring.
0: Is there reason to think that maybe it is a good idea to have a partnership in developing the gas resources in the disputed areas in the South China Sea?
1: Oh, that's something that we've been talking about for a great deal. But the territorial disputes will get in the way of that. Maybe this will provide impetus for both sides to come to an agreement. That's something that we are, of course, exploring. Like I say, everything that might be of help, we are certainly pursuing.
0: One of the key challenges is the economy. The Philippines used to be one of the fastest growing in the region. Yeah. Can you get GDP back above 6%?
1: Yes, we believe we can. However, the war in the Middle East, those have to be redrawn. Everything has to be redrawn. There is the uncertainty and the lack of stability is going to factor into that. That's the general risk factor is still there. And that's not going to diminish immediately. That's going to taper off.
0: But how do you get to above 6%? What is the strategy? What's needed?
1: Of course, it's investment, because when it comes to production, our largest export in dollar terms is semiconductors. We have now moved away up the value chain from just pure fabrication to design. And that has put us in a very good position for the advent of data centers, of AI. We have restructured even our tax incentives for investors. The ease of doing business is something that we've been working very hard on, bring down the costs of transportation, for example, to digitalize. Digitalization is key to everything that we're doing, because that makes everything much easier, makes things cheaper. If done right, there's a possibility, potential for abuse.
0: Right.
1: You remove the discretion in the decision-making process. The other part that we immediately identified, because in our economy, what we always consider our greatest asset is our workforce. We have a relatively young workforce. We have a workforce that is used to working with foreign entities because of our diaspora. They are relatively well-trained. But we have to do the reskilling and the upskilling. We also have changed our system of education in a way. The new technologies, the new kinds of skills that are required.
0: Right. So to be sure, you can attain more than 6% growth by the end of your presidency.
1: I think so, yes.
0: And how about 8% growth? Our last conversation, you mentioned that 8% is a possibility.
1: We were hoping to get to 7% by this time. I think we could have managed it, except for these shocks that are coming in.
0: So 8% is no longer viable.
1: That's a tough number to get to.
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0: Walking with the after-work crowd in Manila is a symphony for the senses. The people, the traffic, the sounds.
1: Evening rush hour here is a bit of an adventure for most people. According to government estimates, the Philippines loses some $18 billion every year to lower productivity, higher operating costs, and health impacts.
0: President Marcos Jr. is promising to get things in motion by charging ahead with massive infrastructure investments, including extending subway and rail lines to the whole country. But scandals around building projects during his term have become road bumps. And until those clear up, it might be hard to get the streets and the Philippine economy moving.
2: For commerce to increase, to become more active, you have to provide the means of conducting that commerce. And infrastructure is key to that. We think now about digital infrastructure as well. And that's why that has become such an important part of what we do. When we talk about development in the Philippines, we talk about infrastructure as the basis upon which the private sector can build on, upon which the educational sector can build on, and competition in terms of labor, in terms of workforces, in terms of all the new industries. The infrastructure has to be there. Of course, doesn't mean that we are neglecting roads and bridges and transport systems. Rail, for example, has been one of the biggest areas where we have tried to develop. We have the North-South corridor that we are developing now, and the rail systems were going to be very important. And then for commerce, for private businesses, is the costs. Yes, you have to bring down the costs. For you to be an attractive investment destination, the cost of doing business, the ease of doing business, hence the cost of doing business, must be competitive. And we have to work hard on that, and we have been.
0: But fast-tracking growth comes with risks. The IMF warned that 14% of the workforce in the Philippines, some 7 million people, risk losing their livelihoods because of AI, including in the service sectors.
1: You talk about the digital economy, AI comes into play.
2: Yes.
1: It has a potential to disrupt a lot of jobs. And when you take a look at the BPO industry in particular, it employs a huge number of the middle class.
2: Yes.
1: How prepared are you in terms of jobs disruption?
2: 60% of our economy is a service, is in services. And those service jobs will not go away. So whatever employment will go down, perhaps BPOs and things like that, it will grow in the service industries. We've always been strong in terms of services in the Philippines, not only locally, even abroad. And so that's where we hope to compensate.
1: So AI is more of an opportunity for the Philippines as opposed to a threat?
2: It's a balanced thing. I mean, it's like I say, like any powerful tool, it cuts both ways. You have to consciously do things to anticipate the changes in employment patterns.
0: It's not just jobs that have put pressure on the president. In 2025, an audit showed that hundreds of government-funded flood control projects were paid for and marked completed. In reality, the report said many of them were never built or shoddily done. Accusations of crony capitalism have haunted him since.
1: Infrastructure can be controversial.
2: Oh, yes.
1: We've seen how billions of dollars have been lost.
2: Yes.
1: Because of dodgy infrastructure projects.
2: Yes.
1: We know that you have reshuffled your cabinet because of some of those projects, but you have yet to hold accountable and punish those, especially in the high-ranking positions.
2: Yes.
1: Where are you with that?
2: I actually was the one who brought this to light. And we formed the ICI, which was the Infrastructure Council, that was going to gather the information, investigate all of these. They have finished their work. And all of the information that they have put together, all the data that they have put together, they have now forwarded to our justice departments. Our ombudsman for the government examines the government workers who are involved, and the DOJ, our Department of Justice, those who are not in government. And that work is proceeding. And I think in the next weeks that come to fruition. It takes far too long. We would have liked it to be much quicker.
1: When you take a look at the corruption ranking of the Philippines, which is the lowest ranking the Philippines has had in its history, how do you counter that?
2: That's only because we've exposed it. It's the process of strengthening institutions in a very real sense. And that's what we are doing. And in terms of the judiciary, in terms of government function, in terms of the law enforcement, in terms of bringing people to justice, all of these things have really just started in the last year and a half. This is ongoing, and we're changing it, and we're doing something about it, and we're going to make it better.
1: You tried to reform the Constitution. You failed. Some of your opponents said that it was a way to hang on to power. Whatever the case may be, what are the limitations of the current constitution and the impact on the economy?
2: Look at the more successful economies in the region. The key to their success is continuity. But the way our constitution is written, it actually encourages a lack of continuity. And that's a problem. The terms for local

0: If, for example, you are not particularly favored in the majority, passing a law in a year and a half, is not that easy to do. After that period, let's say after about a year and a half, approaching 2 years, you already hear that there's somebody in your district beginning to campaign and is going to oppose you in the next election. So you have to go back to your district to take care of that. And how much work do you get done? We still have what I call a small town attitude, but it actually extends even at the national level. When I come into office, everything my predecessor did was wrong. Because you campaign that. These programs get stopped because, no, I have my own better program. And they're not necessarily better. So there's a stop and go. That, I think, really, really gets in the way. Continuity, right. I think, is the key. And that is the only way for us to strengthen our institutions. Look at the more developed democracies. Whatever happens in politics, government continues to function.
1: Politics can overshadow policy. What began as an uneasy alliance with Vice President Sara Duterte has developed into open rivalry.
2: This country is going to hell because we are led by a person who doesn't know how to be a president and who is a liar.
1: She is the daughter of the previous president, Rodrigo Duterte.
3: We will eliminate the drug lords once and for all.
1: Who now faces charges of crimes against humanity at the International Criminal Court of a deadly war on drugs.
4: The former president to face charges of crime.
1: The Marcos government played a key role in allowing his arrest. And the vice president herself has been impeached twice under the current administration.
5: Domestic politics, yeah. That's been pretty much defined by the warring of the two most powerful families in the country, Marcos, Duterte. Is there any chance of amending of ties? Yeah.
0: Well, I don't see it as a war. I'm not conducting any war, political war against anyone. I'm just trying to do my job. It is par for the course that you will be attacked, that you will be criticized. All I worry about is work. All I worry about is national development. All I worry about is sustainability. I worry about jobs. I worry about the economy. I worry about people's lives, safety, etc. Everyone is saying there's elections in a couple of years. And of course, we have to attend to that. But I think it is not entirely accurate to describe that there's a war between, there are warring families. The response is really to leave politics aside, because the work of national development is a million times more important.
5: Was it a mistake to run on the same ticket as Sara Duterte?
0: No, I don't think so. I think for the time that it was, that was the best thing that we would do. We had the same idea of what needed to be done in government. Maybe that's changed, but if we look at it in the context of that period, I think that was the right thing to do still.
5: Mm. Sara Duterte remains very popular.
0: Yes.
5: If she were to come to power, are you concerned that perhaps some of your policies might be reversed?
0: Yes, very much. That is a great worry for me, because we have just started, and these are big things that we are trying to do. We're changing the whole way that we govern. We are trying to reform the bureaucracy. These things don't get done instantly, and it's very, very easy to go off the rails.
5: Right.
0: It is continuity that we aspire for, that we dream of, that we work for. And that continuity has to go on. Otherwise, we go back to doing business the old way.
1: Up next on Latitude, tunneling into the past and a zoom out to the future. We asked a president what he wants to be remembered for.
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5: Earlier Marcos era will largely be remembered for two things. Images of a confident and glamorous Philippines, a player on the global stage, and then a darker side.
6: On that fateful morning of September 23, 1972, when I announced the proclamation of martial law.
5: Of the 20 years Marcos Sr. presided over the nation, more than 8 were under martial law. Thousands were arrested without due process. Opponents were brutally suppressed. And over time, even the promise of economic progress fell to corruption and debt. Eventually, the poverty and inequality erupted into revolution. And on the night of February 25th, 1986, the family fled into exile in Hawaii. President Marcos Jr. was 28 years old.
7: Did you then understood the idea of privilege,
8: yes.
7: Who your father
8: was?
7: Oh,
8: very quickly. Oh, very, very quickly. Because my father and my mother made very sure you're not entitled to anything. Don't ever think that they owe you. Nobody owes you anything. And that was a lesson that they hammered into us over and over again.
7: The Marcos name has a complex history.
8: Oh, yes.
7: Yeah? Some people attribute the name to the golden age of the Philippines.
8: Sure.
7: Others say it is about martial law suppression.
8: Sure.
7: How do you define that period in the Philippine history?
8: Politics, by its nature, is polarizing. And so there will be those different schools of thought. But if you look at actual governance and performance and when the Philippines was progressed into the modern world, I think we can ascribe that period to the time of my father. Now, the politics intruded towards the end to now still define many of the way that many people still think about it.
7: Are you a different president from your father?
8: I have to be. It's a different time. There's fundamental lessons that I still hold close to my heart. But in terms of the practical things that you do, very few of those things apply any longer.
7: How is Mom?
8: She's
7: in her 90s.
8: Yeah, but I always say she's 95 years old. She didn't get the memo. She doesn't believe she's 95 years old. And she's still very active. I mean, I still get calls from her, and she says, you need to do this, you need to do that.
7: Does she try to advise you, even as president of the Philippines?
8: Constantly. And, you know, I always learn something new with my mom. In my family, she's the real politician. And she's a natural. My father was an intellect. He was a statesman. We always said that he lived in his head. You know, he was very, very, very deep thinker. That's where I learned. My mother, on the other hand, she has this uncanny ability to connect with any kind of person. Any person she runs into in the street, kings, presidents, anyone, her childhood friend, she doesn't know how to fight. She's very bad at conflict.
7: She's known for the glitzy dinners for celebrities, like Prince Charles, like Muhammad Ali. Do you remember those days?
8: Oh, sure. Especially we were studying abroad. She would take us on trips. The advantage was she pulled us out of school. but then you got to meet these people. Look, for example, the first trip of the government of the Philippines to the People's Republic of China was in 1974. She brought me with her. I was 16. I met Chairman Mao when I was 16 years old. I've met all of the Secretary Generals of the UN. I've met all the presidents of the United States. I've met most of the heads of states of ASEAN and Asia. President Nixon, when he came here, gave me the first commercial ticket to fly to the moon because he knew I was interested in all that. So, you know, these are remarkable experiences. I am a lucky, lucky person. I mean, I always say that. Of all the people that I know, I'm the luckiest person that I know.
7: And when you take a look at the Philippines today and future generations, what would you like them to take away from your years in office?
8: That I served. That I was true to my principles of, again, duty, honor, country. History is always kinder than the contemporary. When it's written, I hope that shines through. I wanted to serve because it's my duty, and I served with honor, and I served my country.

0: this is a special edition of Wall Street Week devoted to the USMCA. I'm David Westin, bringing you stories of capitalism. The agreement President Trump negotiated among the United States, Mexico, and Canada in his first term is up for renegotiation. As much as President Trump might have it otherwise,
1: we don't need anything that Canada has. We don't need anything that Mexico has, but they need everything that we have.
0: Some $2 trillion of the North American economy depends on trade across borders with the U.S., Canada, and Mexico. But exactly what's at stake is different depending on the sector. American farmers are hurting badly. They're desperate for any help they can get to expand export markets hurt by other Trump trade policies, particularly with China. The energy industry doesn't need export markets as much as it needs to find power wherever it can for all those AI data centers coming online. Power that right now flows to the United States from Canada and from the United States to Mexico. But we start with the poster child for North American trade, the auto industry. Since the USMCA's predecessor, NAFTA, came into effect over 30 years ago, autos have been at the center of negotiations. The reason is simple. The industry is tightly integrated across northern and southern U.S. borders, borders like the one between Detroit, Michigan, and Windsor, Ontario. This is the brand new Gordie Howe International Bridge that spans the Detroit River, separating the Motor City from Windsor. It was named for the famed hockey player who was born in Canada but crossed the border to lead the Detroit Red Wings to four Stanley Cups. Canada paid for the bridge, but now President Trump has put its opening on hold, which in itself is unlikely to divide the two cities' economies.
2: Those are not really separate cities. It just happens to be a borderline through them.
0: Economist Paul Krugman won the Nobel Prize for his work on trade.
2: Stuff does go back and forth. There's a tremendous amount of specialization, which is good for everybody. It reduces costs, increases efficiency.
0: One of the companies benefiting from that back-and-forth trade is Linamar, a manufacturer with headquarters outside of Toronto. Jim Jarrell is its CEO.
3: So we're 60 years old, and really, I think, when you look at Linamar, we're an advanced manufacturing and product design technology company with 37,000 people global, 87 facilities around the world.
0: When we talk about the auto part of Linamar's business, how much of your production goes across either the Canadian-U.S. border or the U.S.-Mexican border, or for that matter, Canada-Mexico?
3: I would say a ton. There is so much interconnection, integration between it. And I think we've demonstrated this before. We have one part that we do for an OEM customer, two OEMs in the U.S., and the original part that we get is a forging that comes into Mexico, which goes into the U.S. to get some further processing, comes into Canada for further processing, back to the U.S. for further processing, over to Canada where we do the sort of final assembly, and then that gets distributed back into the U.S. as well as Mexico and Canadian auto plants. So again, you can see this full integration of this, you know, supply chain in the automotive North American area. And one thing we say is you can't unbake the omelet, right?
4: Manufacturing has become a regional game.
0: Shannon O'Neill is the Director of Studies at the Council on Foreign Relations, author of the book The Globalization Myth, Why Regions Matter, and a Bloomberg Opinion contributor.
4: The strength, frankly, of the U.S. auto industry is really a North American auto industry. It is that because cars and car parts are produced across Mexico, Canada, and the United States, they are strong, they are competitive, and they're affordably priced. And it's that connection, those supply chains across North America, they're important for autos, they're important for all kinds of manufacturing.
0: Given how the, I'll call it, North American auto industry has evolved, is it even possible to cut off imports and exports of automobiles and auto parts between the United States and Canada and or Mexico?
4: There's a real question: if we didn't have NAFTA, if we didn't have USMCA, would we have a North American car industry at all? If we didn't have the economies of scale of production that have now developed over North America, could we bring back just a U.S.-produced car? Sure, we could, but it would be a much more expensive car. It would likely be a less innovative car in terms of the parts that go into it. And it would be really hard to compete against imports from Japan, South Korea, Europe, and other places.
5: The USMCA may have been a win-win for auto industry companies like Linamar and for American consumers, but it hasn't necessarily addressed President Trump's underlying concerns about the balance of trade between the U.S. and either Canada or Mexico. For 2025, the U.S. trade deficit with Mexico was nearly $200 billion, with Canada about $46 billion. But O'Neill says regardless of the trade deficit, President Trump is underestimating the extent to which the U.S. needs trade both ways with both Canada and Mexico.
4: What we see is a big influx of goods coming from Mexico to the United States. It's now the number one exporter to the United States, or U.S. importer. In part, that's replacing Chinese trade. In part, that is just the strength of North American supply chains and the back and forth of goods and services that move there. But we also need to remember that Mexico and Canada are the number one export markets for U.S. companies, for U.S. products that go out into the world. So we are very dependent on them as they are on us.
5: Another concern often expressed by President Trump when it comes to trade, particularly in the auto industry, is the loss of jobs, something Krugman admits is real, but not really the fault of the USMCA.
0: What do you say to people from my home state of Michigan who hear President Trump say, you know, that sounds a good idea. We're going to actually have some barriers put up so that we have more of those plants in Michigan, in Ohio, so we have better jobs, because we have lost a lot of those jobs.
2: We have lost a lot of jobs, but it's not mostly because of NAFTA, right? I still call it NAFTA. Sorry, it's a lot easier given that Trump keeps changing the name. But anyway, do we have fewer manufacturing jobs in the United States? Do we have fewer auto jobs in the United States because of the USMCA? I think that's highly doubtful. The idea that somehow turning our back on the world here is going to add jobs is probably wrong.
5: And then there's China, not part of USMCA negotiations, but always a specter in the room.
4: China is looming over all of these negotiations, and this real worry about China selling products into the United States using Mexico or Canada as a backdoor in, right? Getting the benefits of free trade without actually being party to the negotiations and to the agreements. And so what we've seen is Mexico in particular push back against Chinese imports, which have grown dramatically over the last 5 years into Mexico. Some of this are cars and car parts and the like. Some are other electronics and the like. So we've seen them push back to really support North America. And as we get into the USMCA negotiations, China and this idea of transshipment, of shipping parts in through Mexico to the United States, is a big part of the conversation. And one can see, and I think all parties are open to, creating a real North America fortress vis-a-vis China, vis-a-vis other imports from around the world.
2: We're in a world now where, as we've seen, interdependence can be weaponized. We used to think that that was something we did to other countries, but now we find out that other countries do it to us, too. So the idea that you need to maintain capacity in your own country or in reliable allies for strategically important stuff is now very, very real. I am really reluctant to be where I am right now, but I do think that conditional tariffs on Chinese cars are probably going to be necessary. I don't think that the Europeans can allow their auto industry to be totally hollowed out. Now, there's some compromise here. You're probably totally trying to shut Chinese cars out of the market is going to be a bad thing, be very costly to consumers. But on the other hand, I've been shocked not only by my own change of mind, but by some of my colleagues, people who are longtime advocates of globalization and free trade, who are saying, okay, Europe needs to do some, if you like, it's national security, market disruption, to just allow something as big as the European auto industry to just be overrun, even if consumers would benefit for a while. It's not 20 years ago anymore. We really do need to rethink, which is a long way from saying that we should have tariffs on everything or that the Europeans should have tariffs on everything, but a much more interventionist position has become really hard to avoid.
5: But for all the concern about trade deficits and jobs and putting sand in the gears of the North American auto industry, those most closely involved have one concern above all.
3: I would say certainty has got to be the prize award that we've got to be chasing here. I just think that is absolutely critical to have that.
2: The great virtue of this whole world trade system that the United States basically set up after World War II was that it provided, it wasn't just that the tariffs were low, though that's important, but even more important, things were predictable. I would almost prefer that Trump put on more tariffs on Canada and Mexico, but committed to keep them in place, than have rolling negotiations where every year you don't know what next year will be like.
5: If you were advising President Trump how to win the negotiation with Canada and Mexico, what would you advise him?
2: The USMCA is an easy case because this is not, there is no trade conflict here except in Trump's mind. All of the things we're talking about are not a problem for the USMCA. We shouldn't be worried about being dependent on Canadian aluminum. They've got the hydropower. They've got the cheap electricity. They're right next to us. They speak almost the same language. Eh? This is not an issue. We are not really worried about the U.S. auto industry being hollowed out by Mexican auto production, because Mexican auto production is part of an integrated system which actually probably makes the U.S. more competitive. So the USMCA, maybe just rename it NAFTA and go back to the original purpose, which is, this is a case where it really makes sense to have a true free trade area. In fact, if I could, I would say this is a case where we should go beyond free trade to a European Union-style customs union with free movement of goods across borders, no checks at all, a common external frontier for goods. We have a real problem with China. The problem with Mexico and Canada is just a figment of the president's imagination.
5: Next, we turn from a vibrant auto sector crossing national boundaries to an agriculture sector struggling to keep its head above water, and what American farmers need most from a renegotiated USMCA.
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0: This is a story about not making things worse. As the U.S., Mexico, and Canada negotiate over continuation of their three-way trade agreement, U.S. farmers look on with apprehension. They've already been hit hard by troubled export markets elsewhere in the world, particularly to China.
1: Our farmers are true patriots. Because China and others have targeted China. Had others, remember this, have targeted our farmers.
0: In rural Iowa, Stu Swanson has just planted his 34th and likely most challenging crop.
2: Unfortunately, the clock is ticking on us. We're at this point where we need to get a plan going forward or the operation may come to an end. And my farming operation, I would do anything I had to keep it alive. I would go find another job. I would downsize or upsize or whatever I need to do, but the heritage of and the sacrifices that my parents and grandparents made, I don't want to be the generation or the person that fails and lets them down. It's something I think about daily. It's something I think a lot about in the dark of night that keeps me up. We have to find a way going forward, and we've kind of been operating on hope the last few years. That hope is starting to dwindle.
0: Swanson is a corn, soy, and pig farmer, and on the board of the Iowa Corn Growers Association. We met him a year ago on his farm, amid a tough period for the agriculture industry. A lot of farms, I understand, are actually cash negative. Are you cash positive?
2: I haven't ran a number to tell you today. Certainly, we know that over the last 3 years, we've seen about a 30% decline in commodity prices. I think over that same time, we've seen the 9 major crops all be underwater. So we are producing at a loss on the 9 major crops.
0: In the years since, conditions appear only to have gotten worse, even after a $12 billion aid package from the Trump administration.
2: It's been a tough winter and spring. We've lost farmers in our neighborhood and across the state that took their lives because of the struggles they've seen. We've seen farmers that weren't able to get financing for the 2026 crop. And so, unfortunately, when we have low returns, at some point, the financing dries up.
0: If U.S. trade policy overall has been rough on farmers, the one bright spot has been the USMCA, which has shifted exports from declining Chinese business to growing business with Canada and Mexico. Since 2023, China has slipped from the top export market for U.S. agriculture to third, with Mexico now top and Canada second.
3: Since NAFTA to today, since it was inception to today, U.S. ag exports to Mexico and Canada have grown about 600%.
0: Tom Halverson is the CEO of CoBank, which operates as a farm credit bank.
3: The most important thing I can say about that is, you know, this has been a massive trade liberalization success in the agricultural sector. I'm not going to speak to autos or other industries and so forth, but from an agricultural perspective, it's been a tremendous success. Does that mean every single agricultural producer in every nook and cranny of the United States has benefited from it? No, that's not the way economics works, right? You have winners, you have losers. But the biggest number of winners, the biggest incremental value creation has come from the liberalization of these markets. To me, moving backward would be to reverse that trend, increase tariffs, increase market barriers, drive our closest neighbors and colleagues in Canada or Mexico to retaliate against us in a way that would harm our access to those markets. Just remember, these are the two largest markets for American agricultural exports in the world. They happen to be our closest neighbors and where we have the greatest ability to incrementally grow our volume. The more successful and the more prosperous Canada and Mexico, the more prosperous and successful is the United States in general, but particularly American agricultural producers.
0: It's why both Halverson and Swanson value stability over all else as the USMCA comes up for review. They favor a 16-year renewal instead of potential annual reviews.
4: From the point of view of an American farmer, taking a look at this renegotiation of USMCA, what's the best they might hope for and what's the worst they might fear coming out of the negotiations?
3: I think the best that we can hope for here is we keep all the benefits that we have of the liberalization we've accomplished over the last 30 years, and then we add a little bit to it, right? So that over the next 16 years, if we get a push out for 16 years of a renewal, that would provide a great deal of stability and confidence for our agricultural producers to say, hey, this is a framework of trade that's going to last and be stable, and I'm not going to have any unexpected negative consequences for quite some time. Therefore, I can have some confidence in making long-term investment decisions, right? Because one of the things we're having difficulties and challenges with in certain sectors right now because of trade uncertainty is people don't know, they're delaying making investment decisions, right? Because they don't know if that investment decision is going to be wise or not. If tariffs and the changes in their costs and ability to sell their product are going to be meaningfully affected.
4: That suggests, perhaps almost as important as the terms, is the duration.
3: Yes.
4: Because you need that certainty
3: yes.
4: if you're a farmer.
3: I think it's fair to say that if we got a continuation with a little bit of small L liberalization somewhere, some benefits in dairy or some other place, but it was only for a year, and we were all told, well, we're going to do this year after year after year and definitely into the future, that would not eliminate or mitigate the problem that we have of long-term uncertainty, because we're not building power plants with a 40 or 50-year life here. But we are making lots of long-term investments, and that is oftentimes very significantly impacted by the trade regime. Right now, about 20% of our agricultural product in total has to be exported. We have no population growth in the United States right now. So the more agricultural productivity and output we have, it's not hard to recognize that it's got to go someplace, right? And we're not going to consume it here in the United States. So the long-term future for U.S. agriculture, it can be defined as exports, exports, and more exports.
0: In corn, one of the destinations for those exports increasingly is Mexico. It is the largest export market for U.S. corn. According to USDA data, the U.S. exported almost 4 million tons of corn to Mexico in the first 2 months of the year, an increase of around 11% from the same period last year.
5: It's like 6.5% of the total production goes to Mexico alone. The two countries combined, when you look at corn and corn products, it's about 1.8 billion bushels of corn, which is the entire production of the state of Minnesota, or, again, that carryout that we have. So if we don't have this relationship of the three countries, we're looking at doubling our carryouts and then finding a situation where we just simply won't be able to dig ourselves out of that kind of a hole. So it's a really, really big deal. It's the gold standard in my mind. It's something that we could replicate across the world.
0: But despite it being the gold standard for U.S. farmers, America does run a trade deficit in agriculture with both Mexico and Canada, which could have the potential to be a sticking point for the Trump administration.
3: Which we've had for 3 or 4 years now, it's the natural aggregation of the market forces and decisions of American consumers. You probably do like I do, and most of the people we know want to have, you know, fruits and vegetables that we used to not get in the wintertime. Now we want them 365 days a year. That means we have to buy them and import them from other places. And the result of that is even though we're exporting more and more agricultural volume, we're also importing more. That has resulted in our agricultural balance of trade going negative.
0: President Trump has long talked up his support from and for farmers. And earlier this month, he traveled to Wisconsin to meet with them.
1: As president, I fought for the American farmer like no one has ever fought before. Nobody's like I'm up here today. I don't need this. I got elected. I don't have. What the hell do I have to be here for?
3: My personal judgment, what I do and what I encourage customers and people I talk to do with all politicians, quite frankly, is, you know, listen carefully to what people say, but watch what they do. Watch what the results of the policies are. Try and understand what the intended results are. And then always watch extremely carefully and closely for what always happens, which is the unintended consequences, because it's often the unintended consequences that are the most consequential and come at you from an unexpected perspective. And I think, you know, one of the places to look always for unintended consequences is, you know, when you think you have a very strong negotiating position when you, you know, put tariffs on somebody and don't expect them to retaliate, and then they do. Right. The unintended consequence of that is, well, they did. And now that's costing, you know, our producers or our industry.
0: Be it a trade dispute with China putting a halt to soybean orders or the war in Iran driving up fertilizer costs, farmers have felt the brunt of those unintended consequences.
5: I'm excited that President Trump has initiated lots of trade talks. I would like to see more details, and I would like to see the boats loaded and product moving. Unfortunately, it's not moving as fast as I would like. I think all farmers, when we hear about a trade deal, we expect that tomorrow we'll see the price go up and we'll see the products moving and our carryout going down. But we haven't seen that yet now because I think we're at a crossroads where we might need to look at farm policy a lot different than we have in the past. And this might be the time where we change direction on some of these things, including subsidies and payments. If we can utilize the benefits of the government in terms of trade investment into new domestic uses to help find new markets for us, I think that's the way we have long-term success. So this is the end of the line here pretty quick. I think we've seen the start of the loss of farmers permanently, one way or another. I think that we could increase the speed of the change of agriculture.
0: For corn farmers like Stu Swanson, the change needed may not be in the USMCA at all. They've seen their exports rise to both Canada and Mexico. What they need are trade deals with the rest of the world to restore export markets that they've lost.
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0: This is a story about parallel play. If North American trade in autos goes back and forth among the three countries, and trade in agriculture is largely U.S. exports, when it comes to energy, one size definitely does not fit all. The U.S. generally imports oil from Canada and exports natural gas to Mexico. The USMCA may aspire to be multilateral, but in practice it looks more like two bilateral arrangements. David Gura brings us the story.
1: Howard Energy Partners has a natural gas pipeline that runs from South Texas to Monterrey in Mexico. It supplies part of the 6.4 billion cubic feet of natural gas Mexico imports from the U.S. each day.
2: We're the only one that actually crosses the border on both sides of the border with the same ownership. There are other pipelines that end at the border of Mexico and Texas, but then gets picked up by another company in Mexico and continues on. We're the only one that actually crosses the border. But there's probably on the order of 10 pipelines that cross into Mexico from the U.S.
1: CEO Mike Howard sees Mexico's reliance on the U.S. firsthand.
2: All business starts with energy, and the energy business is the business that powers every other business. So whether they produce their own energy or not, they need the energy. And so if a U.S. company is not invited to own infrastructure in Mexico, somebody needs to build it. So if they want to build it, that's fine. I think America has the most affordable, most reliable forms of energy to give to them.
1: Energy trade standards between the U.S., Mexico, and Canada were first established by NAFTA, which included zero tariff treatment for oil, natural gas, and refined petroleum products. The flow of energy exports had been integrated across all three countries. But in the intervening years, that's changed.
3: Well, the thing about North America is that most of the times it works as two very big bilateral relationships, the U.S. and Mexico on one side, the U.S. and Canada on the other.
1: Diego Marroquin-Bitar is at CSIS.
3: We have to keep in mind that we have a North American energy machine that it churns, it has churned for over 100 years, not just the past 30 years since NAFTA. I think the main difference now is that as years go by, the U.S. market becomes increasingly dependent, increasingly interconnected to the Mexican market and to the Canadian market. You can see it clearly, for example, on oil. 60% of U.S. oil imports come from Canada. The refineries in the U.S. are adapted in order to refine that sour crude oil from Canada. In the case of Mexico, 70% of the natural gas that Mexico imports yearly comes from the U.S. 60% of the electricity generated in Mexico comes from natural gas. So the U.S. is using Canada and Mexico's export markets, and then those two other countries are using that cheaper energy in order to make competitive products. So again, the longer this goes for, the more integrated we are, and the more disruptive trade and investment obstacles become.
1: Mexico has long recognized its reliance on the U.S. for energy, and one way it's tried to reduce that dependence is by strengthening its own energy sector. But progress has been limited.
3: Mexico's perspective has changed over the years. We had basically a state monopoly on energy production for over 70 years. That changed in 2014 when the then President Peña Nieto administration liberalized the energy market. That quickly went away when President López Obrador got elected in 2018 and he reversed the liberalizing market reforms. So what he basically did was changing the state-owned firms from Mexico, CFE for electricity, Pemex for oil production, and instead of being productive entities, they became public entities. And what that did was it created a threshold for electricity production in Mexico that needs to come from Pemex and CFE.
1: Those state-owned firms are the biggest causes of friction between the U.S. and Mexico when it comes to the cross-border energy trade.
3: So the main complaints are, number one, Pemex and CFE, Mexico state-owned firms, getting priority, getting more lenient treatment compared to U.S. firms investing in Mexico. One of the core commitments of USMCA is you have to treat everyone the same, regardless of where the capital is coming from. And these constitutional amendments that the President Sheinbaum implemented, that President López Obrador also was pushing for, they are giving Pemex and CFE a predominant position in Mexico's energy market. And that's what's one of the biggest obstacles that we have for the USMCA review.
1: It may seem like the U.S. has an upper hand in the ongoing trade talks, but that's less clear when the U.S. has something to sell that it needs Mexico to buy.
4: When you look at how your company is growing, how big a role is Mexico going to play?
2: You know, geographically, it's a big deal. Economically, it's less than 10% of the business we have. But we just completed a new presidential permit to lay another pipeline into Mexico. One of the pipelines we didn't mention is over near Eagle Pass, Del Rio. It actually delivers natural gas to the world's largest brewery. So if you drink Modelo beer, our natural gas actually boils the water that makes the beer. I think it's very important for the border of Mexico, and also for the, you know, the continuing growth of their economy, is to continue to support any kind of electricity demand or energy that they may need to help their economy. So it's very important to our business. It's not an economic driver necessarily in a majority way, but it's very important to us.
1: About 1,500 miles north of the U.S.-Mexico border, it's a very different story. But it wasn't always that way. Jetain Da Silva was CEO of the Canada Energy Regulator from 2020 to 2023.
4: How would you characterize the energy relationship between Canada and the U.S. today?
5: I think it's mutually beneficial. I mean, it's the Americans are very fortunate to be sitting beside a country that has such a vast landmass and so few people, that is blessed with pretty much every energy resource there is, not just oil and gas, but uranium as well. And so I think it's very fortunate for the United States that we have this agreement that has encouraged the integration. And for Canada, of course, the reverse is true. Having such vast quantities of commodities and being a middle power in a trading nation, to be sitting beside the world's largest economy is obviously a great advantage, and so we're hopeful that any renewed trade agreement will continue to allow that energy to flow freely across the border.
4: Do you think that Americans appreciate that it is such a beneficial relationship?
5: In my experience, most Americans are completely shocked when they find out that Canada is their largest supplier of energy. They think it's Saudi Arabia or a country in the Middle East, and so they're often quite surprised to find out that 60% of their oil exports come from north of the border. You know, in my experience, Americans just don't think about Canada the way Canadians do.
1: Even though the energy relationship between the U.S. and Canada is a productive one, energy is the main reason the U.S.'s trade deficit with Canada reached about $46 billion in 2025.
5: NAFTA had an energy chapter, or the proportionality clause, because the NAFTA was signed and negotiated not that long after the last global energy crisis. So one of the American priorities in that negotiation was to ensure access to Canada's vast energy resources. And so a provision was put in the NAFTA that required Canada to sell as much energy to the United States on a good day as on a bad day. As a result of that, Canada built its energy infrastructure north, south, and not east, west, or west, east. So if you look at a map of pipelines in North America, the overwhelming majority from Canada go south into the United States, even if they go south around the Great Lakes and back up into Canada. And so when the USMCA came around, given the fact that that infrastructure already existed, that basically ensured the proportionality, that and the fact that the U.S. had undergone a shale revolution meant that the USMCA does not have an energy chapter, no proportionality clause. And so I think the question for many people going forward, given the state of the global energy situation, is will the U.S. be looking to return to some type of energy clause in a renewed USMCA?
4: Do you think that Canada is utilizing that leverage appropriately in these negotiations, or could it be doing more to kind of wield influence as these talks get underway?
5: I think there was a great debate in Canada initially when we went all elbows up in terms of the president's threats towards Canada and the imposition of tariffs. You know, what do we have that the United States needs that we could easily withhold and that would cause grief in the American economy and hopefully get things back on track? I think now, though, Canadians realize that the better approach is demonstrating to the U.S. administration that we have the best product out there that is helping to make America great again. And you've seen this shift in tone from our prime minister as well. He was recently in the United States and he indicated that, you know, a strong Canada is what will help to make America great again. And so just this understanding that there is a high degree of commonality, that there's lots of things that are mutually beneficial in this agreement. And I think for Canada, it's looking at that longer term play.
4: How does Canada balance its eagerness to diversify, find more audiences for exports, with the fact that the U.S. is so critical, so important to it?
5: Canada is engaged in a game of 3D chess. I mean, the reality is that the U.S. is a hugely important market for us. So more than 70% of our exports still go to the United States, more than 90% of our energy exports. We cannot replace that market overnight. And also, we know it is never smart to just have one customer. So we need to diversify our economy. And certainly that has taken greater priority in light of the tone and approach of the current administrations. It is a very fine balance.
4: I'm curious what the energy relationship is like between Canada and Mexico. Is there one to speak of?
5: There is certainly a relationship, you know, as Mexico was looking to build out its energy sector. It looked to Canadians' regulations to do that. They looked to Canada's national energy regulator as well as to some provincial energy regulators to figure out how they wanted to set up their systems. We did also see, in the late 90s, early 2000s, actually we saw the major pipeline companies here in Canada, Enbridge and TC Energy, actually made big purchases. They bought pipeline networks all the way through North America. And then with the change in government in Mexico and the approach to nationalizing their energy sector, some of them pulled out. But, you know, there is a lot of trade and services and expertise that happens between Canada, Mexico, and the energy sector even today.
1: With energy as a multilateral issue where all the parties involved seem to benefit, many of the industry's players agree on one thing: that the best outcome might be the status quo.
2: We probably want to make sure that energy stays out of the conversation, because right now the free flow of energy that's going on right now is helping the economy grow. If their economy grows, it helps the U.S. and vice versa. So I am interested to make sure that energy doesn't become part of the conversation. But other than that, I'm more interested to understand if there's any other economic impacts that'll slow the energy use or slow the energy growth of Mexico down.
0: Next, the best we can hope for and the worst we might fear from the USMCA negotiations. We talk with former trade negotiators from the three countries at the table.
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0: and Kellyanne Shaw, former USCR General Counsel, now with the Aiken Group here in Washington.
1: I'll start with you, Kirsten, because you were involved in the USMCA negotiation. Let me ask the really scary question. What is the chance we end up with no deal?
2: Yeah, well, I think the first thing, and there's a lot of complicated process around what's going on right now. I think the one thing that's important for people to understand is that there is a deal. And even if on July 1st, the parties don't agree to renew it, it stays in place. And we work to find ways to come to an agreement on modifications. But while we're working on that, the agreement stays in place. So I think the chances of the deal staying in place are very high. Then arrangements around the modifications, I also think we have a very good chance. There's a lot of things in particular that USTR has said they're looking for that I think both Canada and Mexico can work with.
1: Let's ask a different kind of risk, because I've also seen some people say there's a possibility that the U.S. would do a deal with Mexico and leave Canada out, given some of what the Prime Minister of Canada has been saying. Is there any prospect for that, Geronimo?
3: I think we saw it during the first USMCA negotiation. We saw, you know, a similar environment. And I think the fact that we ended up with a trilateral agreement reflects the fact that it is extremely important for North America as a region. So, you know, trade negotiations are never easy, even less so nowadays. Mm-hmm. Even less so when you have sort of a contaminated agenda, you know, a very complex geopolitical agenda and security agenda at the same time going on. But I you know, in my view, there has never been a time, I think, which makes more sense to continue building up our North American economic region. And if we add security to that, given the geopolitical context, to me makes all the sense in the world. Nevertheless, to be also objective, we have never been, I think, in the past 30 years, as close as losing that opportunity. And that's, in a sense, that's a shame.
1: Kellyanne, Geronimo says there's never been a time when it's more important to have this. Does President Trump agree with that? If you listen to his trade representative, it doesn't always sound that way.
4: Well, look, I think the North American trading relationship is the biggest trading relationship on the planet. It is incredibly important. The real question is, does President Trump value USMCA, this particular trade agreement? He's always been skeptical of it. I was in the first Trump administration. I was there when this agreement concluded, when it passed through Congress. He thought it was an improvement on NAFTA, but insisted on this sunset provision, which we're dealing with right now, the six-year review, so that it wouldn't be like NAFTA, where we're stuck with it for 25 years and can't do anything about it. But I think at the end of the day, everybody appreciates how important this economy and this North American trading system is.
2: David, could I just add one thing, too, that I think is important to recognize? There's a lot of discussion around tariffs, right? Tariffs are a big part of the discussion that we've had since President Trump has come back into office. But the USMCA contains all the rules on intellectual property protection, all the rules on agriculture, all the rules on services trade, all the rules that deal with how we have our customs procedures sort of coordinated between the three countries. So the agreement is the foundation of the integrated nature of our relationship. If it goes away, none of us are bound by those rules anymore. That's why the implications of the agreement going away are enormous.
3: I think that when USMCA came into effect, entering into force in 2020, it was actually seen as the future model agreement by the United States. I think the fact that it includes a provision that we did not have in the North American Free Trade Agreement, which is the possibility of reviewing, makes all the sense in the world. Because in NAFTA, it was sort of, you know, all or nothing. I would emphasize that in the end, it makes sense. USMCA is not perfect, but it works. And I think the past 6 years, we have seen that. Our intra-regional trade has, you know, has evolved favorably. I think that if you ask a lot of the industries that are relevant for North America, that they would tell you that USMCA is a fundamental tool for them in producing together in North America and exporting to other regions.
1: Kellyanne, you raise automotive as a really important factor here. Always has been among these three countries. But I think you can't right now discuss automotive, even more so than 6 years ago, without talking about

0: But a fourth country, which is China.
1: Yeah.
0: And the looming prospect of Chinese exports of automobiles into Canada, as well as ultimately perhaps the United States. Certainly we're seeing it in Europe. So to what extent might the Trump administration see this renegotiation, review of USMCA, be a way of creating, I think some of their Canadian friends called it Fortress North America?
1: President Trump was describing it as a zero-sum game. He wants the auto industry. I want the auto industry. Only one of us is going to have it. Now, it's a negotiation, so we'll see where this lands. But I do think that the administration wants a very aggressive change to the rules of origin, which would actually also have a domestic content requirement, meaning some of that car is going to have to be made in the United States to qualify for USMCA. And almost none of that car should be made by any components from China. And that's a way not only to bolster the domestic industry, but also to protect the North American industry from Chinese inputs.
2: In the case of Mexico, I think, going back to the deficit, I think it's important to note, again, data, which is, around 40% on every dollar that is exported from Mexico into the United States is actually a U.S. component. And that's a figure that has been there for quite some time. So you have to, again, if you go into the nitty-gritty of the deficit, I think that needs to be taken into account. Since USMCA's first negotiation, I think it became clear that the U.S. wanted to capture a bigger chunk of the growth of the auto industry into the future. And I think that is going to be accomplished. I hope it is accomplished in a way that companies which are really North American, Ford, GM, to mention a few, they operate throughout the Americas. It's done so in a way that they can continue to be competitive worldwide. And if that addresses the concerns by the administration, which I think it's possible, I think we should get to a good place within a few months, hopefully, or certainly within the next 12 months.
0: You talk about certainty. Businesses, certainly the United States, Canada, and Mexico, want just to know what the rules are, even more than what the rules are specifically. Just know what they are, and they stand fast. What are the prospects of that right now? Because there's also, as I understand it, under the terms of the USMCA, the possibility of like every year you get to redo this thing, take another look at it. And goodness knows President Trump seems to enjoy that process.
3: Right. Well, I think that if the countries come to an agreement to review and then make modifications to USMCA, then they have the option of renewing it. And if it is renewed, then the next review comes up in 6 years, not 1 year. It sort of extends it for 16 years with another review in 6 years. So I think that's the way the clause was created. The clause was created with the understanding that all three parties would come every 6 years and say, is it still fit for purpose? Do we need to make modifications? We thought that was the right timing for a variety of reasons. And I still do. I mean, we all lived with the NAFTA that became impossible to modify until it wasn't, until President Trump, and to be fair, he went to a place that people had not been willing to go before, which was to open it up and have a good look at it. And that resulted in a much more modern agreement, that resulted in an agreement that was much more effective, and a mechanism that allows us to look at it every 6 years. So ideally, I think that, I think Canada will work really hard to find some kind of solution that gives us stability, and then we'll look at it again in 6 years.
0: What are the prospects of the result of this, whenever that happens, being actually enhanced trade among the three countries? Or is the goal instead just not losing what we already have? Is there any goal of using this offensively to have even more and better trade rather than just let's not lose what we've got?
2: Well, I tend to think that we actually have not seen the benefits of USMCA for a sufficient long period of time. Let me explain why. The agreement went into effect in 2020, right at the time that COVID hit. So that immediately affected our economic business and trade among ourselves. After that stabilized, you're beginning to see, in my view, a pickup in trade and employment thanks to that agreement. I think what we're going to see is tremendous benefits for the three countries. Now, again, I'm not naive. We're not there yet. And I think we're going to see, we're seeing our trade increase even with tariffs nowadays, right? We're seeing investment. You know, President Trump wants, naturally, every leader wants as much investment coming into their country. And that's a central part of the discussion. The U.S. invests around $160 billion. That's the stock of U.S. foreign direct investment in Mexico. Mexico, unknown to many Americans, has about 60. If you normalize that by the size of the economy, Mexico is actually investing more in the United States than in the United States in Mexico. And there are a lot of Mexican companies willing to invest more. And I think that's the certainty of having, you know, the deal for the next 16 years is critical for them. And in essentially in all sectors, even if you talk to the agricultural sector here in the States, they want that certainty also because they export billions of dollars of grains to Mexico.
0: That does it for us here at Wall Street Week. I'm David Westin. See you next week for more stories of capitalism.

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9: Brexit.
10: Brexit.
9: Brexit.
10: Brexit.
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19: Vote out, NHS!
20: It was a real once-in-a-lifetime moment.
21: But also sort of manifestly an act of economic self-harm.
22: Thing is, not everyone and their dog arrived at the polling station with an economics textbook in hand, or poor.
23: It's not even the main thing that mattered to a lot of people who voted to leave.
24: A cosmopolitan elite had been trying to redefine Britain as a multicultural, multiracial, multi-ethnic society. And the Brexiteers said, no, we are a particular people, a product of a particular history, with a particular set of roots.
25: We need our country back.
22: And so on the 23rd of June 2019, 2016, more than 33 million people cast ballots on a relationship that had shaped Britain's laws, trade and politics for almost half a century.
0: Yes is now showing at 67%.
1: The British people have spoken and the answer is we're out.
22: By a margin of 52 to 48, they said Britain should exit the European Union.
7: Huzzah! Independence Day!
9: It might have felt shocking, but it wasn't quite as surprising as I think a lot of people look back and say that it was.
22: But it was a political earthquake whose aftershocks were felt around the globe.
24: It shifted the world from a world which seemed to be getting ever closer, in which globalisation was the dominant theme, into a world that was becoming ever more fragmented.
21: Brexit has ushered in a decade which has left Britain, Europe, the West in a worse shape than it started it. The issue is, would it have done much better without it?
22: And it is possible to work that out. To understand what happened, we can compare it with a model of what didn't. This is That Story. Why Brexit emerged, what it cost, and what might come next.
24: I remember the day when we voted on Brexit. I took my dogs for a walk to the local voting booth. The dogs, I think, were pro-Brexit. Dogs tend to be pro-Brexit. I was anti-Brexit.
9: Do you want me to say that I voted Leave? Because I did.
10: The main thing I remember from the actual day is being woken up by my husband very early and him saying, you've got to go to work, because the result isn't quite what we expected.
25: Phenomenal events taking place here.
26: No one expected this result.
27: Everyone is stunned.
21: I'd written an essay called The 20% World, which pointed out that if the odds on Trump being elected, on Brexit, on Corbyn being elected, and Le Pen being elected in France, they were all around 20%. What was staggering was two of them were going to happen in 1 year.
22: Brexit was not just a British upset. It was an early warning light on the dashboard of globalisation.
16: When the results came in, there was shock.
25: People were not expecting this. The markets weren't expecting this.
28: The smart money thought that it was Remain.
29: I was sat at my desk watching the pound plummet as the results rolled in.
30: The pound has taken a thumping.
31: Every single industry group's trading in the red.
24: I realised that we were at the beginning of a very profound historical change.
6: I do not think it would be right for me to try to be the captain that steers our country to its next destination.
16: There were some in the European Union who looked at a result like that and thought, surely this is going to have to be rerun. It's such a narrow margin of victory.
32: I quote, damn, a bad day for Europe.
33: The UK is no more part of the club. I regret that very much.
30: People said that the money was smart. The money wasn't smart.
21: Virtually every economic expert told the British people that this would be a very painful thing to do. And yet people still voted for that.
9: The campaigns in the run-up to the vote were unexpectedly aggressive.
16: I really remember when the MP, Jo Cox, was murdered in her constituency. It felt symptomatic of the febrile state of UK politics.
6: May we and the generations of members that follow us in this House honour Jo's memory.
9: Fury seemed out of all proportion to what our relationship with the EU actually was. It was not a fiscal union, it was not a military union.
24: At the heart of the Brexit debate was a disconnect between the winners and the losers of the global economy. The winners didn't understand how much the losers had lost, and they didn't get any sense of what you lose when you lose a stable manufacturing job.
34: You all come to work to be better off for your family, don't you? And now I'm not sure if I've got that stability anymore.
16: A few days before the vote, there was a big broadcast audience event on the BBC. I was part of the presenting team, surrounded by people who I didn't know which way they were going to vote. And there was a moment when Boris Johnson said,
35: I believe that this Thursday can be our country's Independence Day.
16: And I saw and felt half of the room erupt around me. And it was really then that I realised how strong the sentiment to leave the EU was.
22: But there was a snag.
2: We voted to leave, but we didn't know what voting to leave meant. It was a sort of blind Brexit.
21: People voted saying they didn't like the status quo of Europe. They wanted to go out, but they never got a vote on what the alternative was.
3: The leave groups were disparate, not connected, and in many cases looking for different things.
2: One vision of the future was a sort of Little England vision. We'd retreat to a sort of hobbit world.
21: You had a group of people who thought this would be a chance to pump more money into the NHS, put up walls to immigrants, and so on and so on.
2: The other view of Brexit was that we would be a global power.
22: 10 years later, we can begin to assess what actually happened and compare it to what didn't. Don't worry, that'll make sense in a minute.
29: The economy immediately after the Brexit vote was much more resilient than people expected.
3: We were told that the housing market would collapse, that there would be apocalyptic consequences for the economy.
29: But actually consumers, who are the biggest part of the UK economy, continued to spend.
3: You can argue about the economic effect relentlessly.
22: Well, that is a relief since we're about to, but it's complicated.
29: And the reason for that is that you've had a lot of economic shocks hit the UK since then. The pandemic, the energy crisis.
3: Various government policies that have also been very bad for the economy, in particular our energy policy. It's impossible to say that having the most expensive energy in the developed world hasn't made a significant difference.
29: So disentangling the Brexit effect from all those other effects is really, really difficult.
22: But perhaps not impossible. And here's how.
29: What we've done is bring together a sample of 23 OECD countries and pick out the economies most similar historically to the UK and use those countries as a guide for how the UK might have been expected to perform.
22: Had it remained in the EU, that is. And that's what you're seeing here. The red line being the UK's actual GDP, the white one, what our model initially suggests it could have been.
29: And what we see is a 10% hit to the economy.
22: Which for the UK's £3 trillion economy means £300 billion. So clearly that's pretty massive.
29: But if you look beneath the hood, it shows that most of it is driven by the performance of the US and Irish economies.
22: Now, the latter's GDP is heavily impacted by the activity of multinational companies, so there's a case for removing it.
29: So if we exclude Ireland, we reduce the hit to 6%. And then there's the question about the US economy. It accounts for about 4 percentage points of the total gap, but a lot of that is nothing to do with Brexit. The US didn't experience an energy shock in 2022.
22: It also benefited from significant fiscal stimulus and AI investment. And so if we adjust for all that too,
29: we get down to a number between 2 and 4% of GDP, which we think is a reasonable estimate for the hit to the economy.
22: This figure is far away from the initial 10% calculation, which we've shown to be too great. But even so, 2 to 4% is still a hit.
29: No matter which way you cut it, it's quite hard to come up with a positive number for the impact of Brexit.
2: It would be very foolish to say that leaving the EU had been an absolute negative, just as it would be very foolish to say that being a member of the EU had been an absolute positive.
21: On all the things to do with AI, Britain has probably benefited a little bit by being outside the European Union, which most of the tech giants in America are slightly scared of. And of different days of the week, Britain's been quite good at getting on with Donald Trump.
23: Financial services in particular have done pretty well in the years since we left the EU, much better than goods exports, for example.
3: We're a massive destination for VC funding. A large number of the investment funds that are based in the EU are run out of London. We're a massive centre for derivative trading in the euro.
23: But there's no denying it, Brexit did put us on a different trajectory. There were some real economic impacts and potentially some much larger political ones.
2: The most surprising thing that happened is the degree of political chaos it has unleashed.
4: This parliament is a disgrace.
3: The political infighting was extraordinary, cross-party and relentless.
5: For goodness sake, Prime Minister, won't you just go?
8: This government has no mandate for the vicious form of Brexit it is pursuing.
23: You know, the economic impact, it almost seems like a sideshow relative to that.
21: We've had, I think it's 5 prime ministers since Brexit.
2: Cameron didn't try and deliver Brexit, he simply resigned. Theresa May tried to deliver it and resigned. Boris Johnson tried to deliver it and resigned. Liz Truss resigned, and Rishi Sunak was eventually defeated in the elections.
0: What's interesting about Brexit is it redivided British politics along completely new lines. And it's ended up the two main parties, particularly really the Conservatives, being very wounded by it.
22: The fragmentation is clear when you look at how people said they'd vote in 2016 and compare it to how they said they'd vote this year. The pie has become notably more colourful. Good news for chart designers, less so for members of parliament.
16: I think there is a link between the divisions within and what we see now, an age of greater multi-party politics in the UK.
0: Brexit still governs a lot of the kind of dividing lines in Britain.
2: It has contributed to the stagnation that leads to popular discontent.
23: Those who had previously been trusted to make decisions sitting in Westminster, they're learning to live with much reduced credibility and much reduced room for manoeuvre.
1: Is time running out for you, Prime Minister?
2: We lost our ability to focus on the really fundamental things that matter. How to improve our productivity, which is dismally low, and how to improve the quality of our government.
9: Our policies around our tax regime and our energy regime, how we employ people and how we pay to employ people, our social care.
23: I think one big lesson of the last few years and indeed the whole Brexit experience is that economics is not the only thing that matters.
16: Brexit was a big moment for expansive political promises about the golden horizons that lay beyond the result.
35: We will do a new deal. A better deal.
16: And for many people, that has not been delivered.
2: The Brexit vote was driven to a very, very considerable extent by the fact that immigration was rising in this country and the fact that the political elite was constantly promising to control immigration.
7: Enough is enough.
2: And failing to deliver on that promise.
22: In the decade before the referendum, migration climbed towards record levels, reaching a peak just ahead of the vote.
16: What many people thought when they were voting for Brexit was that there would be a reduction in numbers.
9: One of the great expectations was that a fall-off in immigration would improve employment prospects and wage prospects in some of the left-behind areas. But, of course, what actually happened was a massive increase in immigration.
22: That increase is what you're seeing here. But what's important to note is origin. Since 2016, the proportion of those originating from the EU has decreased. But the number of arrivals from non-EU countries have gone up.
2: They went up for practical reasons because Boris Johnson, as Prime Minister, was desperate to fill a lot of gaps in the labour market that had been left after COVID.
22: In recent years, small boat arrivals became a defining symbol of the Brexit era, convincing many voters that the country still hasn't taken back control.
2: And this is why Brexit has become this self-reinforcing process, because as the number of immigrants have increased, the people who voted for Brexit have felt cheated.
16: People were made big promises by leaders who largely did not stay the course to deliver them. And I think that has had a widespread impact in unleashing a disillusionment, a frustration.
22: Fuller picture now emerges. Brexit was a promise of control, prosperity, and more money for things like the NHS. Three of Britain's great pillars, after tea, the monarchy, and apologising.
10: So sorry.
22: And so far, the data show the results of that promise to be a bit underwhelming. Meanwhile, pandemics, wars, and energy crises exacerbated resentment and frustration that everything's just a lot worse and a lot smaller than it used to be. And not just in Britain. Brexit was domestic politics with foreign policy consequences.
2: What it did was to set off a sort of populist revolution that spread around the world.
11: There is a new sheriff in town.
12: We want a piece of ice for world protection.
0: Because of the world that Brexit ushered in, a much more nationalistic one, and one where America's tried to go in a different direction and Europe's going in a different direction, competing nationalisms are suddenly to the fore. The idea of the West uniting to deal with, most obviously, Ukraine, now that has all gone somewhat into reverse.
13: I've empowered you to be a tough guy, and
10: I don't think he'd be a tough guy without the United States.
0: Europe and America together is a very, very hard thing for anyone to stand up against. But when they're running in different directions, it's not a great look.
2: The forces that Brexit unleashed created not just a more fragmented world, but a world which is divided into big trading blocs: the European Union, the United States, and to some extent, Asian countries. And that leaves Britain out, isolated on its own.
23: There's less reason to talk to us if you're the US, for example, because we're not that way into to Europe as a, you know, route to influencing Europe. There's less reason to pay attention to us in the United Nations.
0: You look at political debate, it has always been full of emotion, anger, many different things which really involve the heart more than the brain. I think what's interesting about politics across much of the West since the vote is that it's come much more about anger, injustice, people protesting about a world they often don't understand.
2: And the strange logic of this anger is to demand madder music and stronger wine. So instead of saying, well, perhaps populism is a mistake, perhaps we ought to be a little bit more pragmatic, you say, well, let's try harder to deliver these impossible dreams.
22: In Britain, politicians who speak the language of betrayal and unfinished Brexit business have found a large audience.
23: The single politician, Nigel Farage, who had most involvement in making that Brexit happen, is the favourite to win the next election and be Prime Minister.
2: And that is completely shaking up British politics.
35: Because they're an absolute disgrace.
22: The prospect has opponents, therefore, pushing ever harder in the other direction. Some advocate rejoining the EU, something a recent poll suggested 52% of the British public would now support.
16: In the last 4 years, two prime ministers, Rishi Sunak and Keir Starmer, have sought to bring the UK closer to the EU with agreements and attempts at agreement in different areas that really matter: defence, security, immigration, economics.
2: Many of the easy solutions to the Brexit problem, which are Britain having a closer but still rather loose relationship with the European Union, seem very attractive, but they're not actually all that practical.
22: Any move closer to the EU also runs into two familiar problems. Britain still dislikes being told what to do. Careful. And Europe isn't especially keen to start convincing it otherwise.
13: It is time to leave Brexit behind.
0: My guess is that Britain ends up with some kind of version of an associate membership of the EU. And yes, that would involve Britain having to take some rules in a way that it might object to, but it would give it access to that much larger market, and it would help the European Union as well.
2: One of the other tragic consequences of Brexit is that the European Union has seen one of the biggest economies in Europe leaving, and leaving for very specific reasons to do with free movement of people, and has not learned anything from it.
0: I think the most optimistic version of what you could say is you could say, well, this was a test case for democracy. A country votes to do something that it knows to be a sort of act of self-harm, and yet still there is no challenge to the idea of democracy. It's still the core of everything that Britain does.
16: Perhaps over time we'll be able to see it as a moment that reshaped alliances and relationships, and that is a necessary thing for nations and regions over time.
3: The future has to involve leaving the arguments about Brexit behind and focusing on the things that are really holding the UK back today.
23: I think the big lesson for economists is that, yeah, there's more to life than economics. The sort of chastening lesson for policymakers was that even when you think the economy is doing well, you think people are being well served, if you're leaving a significant chunk behind, given the chance, they will punish you, they'll punish the system, and you won't necessarily get a do-over.

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2: For decades, Nike had the simplest advice in sports. Just do it. But the company that turned confidence into a slogan is now stuck explaining why its comeback is taking so long.
3: Nike is also declining this morning, around 10% down.
4: Anytime that we come through with a new strategy, a new approach, and a new leadership, and dimensionalizing the brand, we're having to look to where we reposition resources.
5: Nike hired this new CEO, Elliott Hill, who had been an executive at Nike for decades, and he was completely beloved by employees. But even under Hill, who has had so much expertise with the company, Nike is still really struggling.
2: Hill was supposed to be the insider who could bring Nike back to itself.
5: Before Elliott Hill took over Nike, Nike was being run by John Donahoe. Nike prioritized its direct-to-consumer channels, so it pulled out of a lot of those retailers. It really strained some of those relationships. Shelf space opened up in those retailers, and newcomers like On and Hoka filled those shelf spaces and really took over some of that running market share.
2: After years of fairly steady dominance, Nike's trio of flagship brands, including Jordan and Converse, have all suffered decreasing market share since 2023.
5: Donahoe really prioritized the lifestyle shoes, so Air Force Ones, Dunks, and really flooded the market. They lost their cachet, and Nike fell behind in areas like running that were so key to the business.
6: Make the logo bigger.
5: Under Hill, Nike has really focused on regaining its dominance in sports, rebuilt relationships with a lot of the retailers. The running business has seen growth again. Nike is getting back on track in North America, but other parts of the business are still really struggling. Nike's China business continues to show decline. Its Converse business has reached a decade low.
2: On top of sales, banner moments in sports that Nike used to own are going to other brands.
5: Adidas, they had two runners that broke the two-hour marathon record. So this was a huge moment for Adidas and one that really left Nike behind. Nike also put up an ad at the Boston Marathon that was quite controversial. It said, runners welcome, walkers tolerated. Nike eventually had to take down the ad.
2: In addition to winning back athletes, Nike needs a deep bench.
5: One structural challenge at Nike is their succession line. There was a big talent exodus. They're missing that kind of middle ground of people who've been at Nike for years. Shareholders have been really disappointed with Nike's results. Investors are getting really impatient to see Elliott Hill's plan show more progress.
2: Hill's plans include halting heavy discounts to restore premium pricing, repairing relationships with wholesale retailers, and focusing on sports instead of fashion. With arguably the world's biggest sporting event on the horizon, Nike will have another chance to prove itself, though its first attempts have been wide of the goal.
5: Nike released their World Cup jerseys. People started to notice that these jerseys had a major flaw. The shoulder of the jersey kind of puckered up, both on players and with fans. June is going to be a huge month for Nike. The World Cup begins in North America, and the company shares its next quarter results.
7: Welcome back to Yeah, That's a Pepper Thing. First up, we've got Harrison wrapping his Dr. Pepper in a tiny quilt so it feels at home. Oh, how tender. 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
12: Hello, welcome to Bloomberg Tech, Decoding the Future. I'm Emily Chang. We've returned to San Francisco to bring together leading CEOs, investors, and innovators who are harnessing technology to change the world around us. And over the next half hour, we'll bring you some of the biggest conversations from this stage about the technologies attracting the most talent, the most capital, at perhaps the highest stakes.
13: 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With capital and code at the center of it all.
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15: I think the future is about building many more higher quality things than we've ever built before.
13: The landscape is shifting beneath our feet. For business, it's all about growth, scale, disruption, and pressure to produce. But at what cost?
16: Some of the early companies that we gave this to said things like, this is a super weapon. You should have to own a gun license to use it.
12: Artificial intelligence has moved from research labs into workspaces, governments, and daily life. But as companies race to build more powerful systems, questions remain about safety, regulation, who stands to benefit. We begin with one of the people helping to shape that future, Anthropic president and co-founder Daniela Amade, with Bloomberg's Shireen Ghaffari.
17: There's a lot of potential upside with AI to cure disease or lower the cost of consumer goods, but also real fears that AI could potentially wipe out half of all white-collar work. Do you agree with that? And if so, what's the solution?
18: I don't necessarily think we know the future. So exactly what the type of disruption that might happen, a year or 3 years or 5 years from now is unknown. I do think it's important for companies to be open about and study what we're seeing today, which is part of why we publish our societal impacts research. We say, hey, here is how people are using AI. Is it displacing jobs? Is it supplementing jobs? What we found so far is that in 2025 and 2026, replacement is a tiny, tiny, tiny fraction of what AI is doing. And really where we see that is mostly in jobs that are overseas and mostly in customer support. And so these are jobs that are sort of already being automated by more traditional ML, non-generative AI systems. Could that change in the future? Absolutely. And I think we're a little bit unusual in the sense that we talk about it a lot. We say, hey, this might happen. But I think there is this just broader, again, sort of societal challenge. AI is going to be able to do so many productive things that humans can do today. What does that mean for how we find meaning, how we earn income, how we relate to one another? And again, I think the default will be to treat it like past technologies and say, okay, we're going to integrate this into existing workflows, and that's sort of the end of the story. I personally believe there's a real opportunity here for us to say, how do we accelerate and sort of accentuate the parts of doing work and finding meaning that only humans can do? I have this very fundamental belief that humans like to spend time with other humans. We like to create things together. We like to relate to one another. Sometimes we like to disagree with each other. And I don't think AI will fundamentally take that away from us, but we have to figure out how we apply that within the existing economic infrastructure so that people can still find meaning in their work and so that people have a way to earn a livelihood. Again, I think there could be a lot of different ways to structure that, but I think this is an important moment for us generally as a society to say, like, what are the lives that we want humans to be able to live, and how do we work closer towards that future?
17: 2 months ago, Anthropic unveiled and restricted access to Mythos, your most powerful model, right, citing significant concerns about its potential to wreak havoc on critical software by spotting and exploiting security vulnerabilities. Now, Anthropic plans to release these Mythos-level AI models more widely. Can you help us understand what's changed in the past 2 months? Are you confident that these models are different now in any meaningful way from the version before? Are they safer?
18: This is a great question. We actually just expanded the set of customers that have access to Mythos. I think it's about an additional 150 organizations around the world in 15 different countries. And really our approach to Mythos has always been, there's a time component to it. So We released it, you know, initially to cyber defenders. So some nonprofit groups, some governments, some organizations that are critical infrastructure for protecting, you know, against potential cyber attacks. And what we found is, just like in any kind of security vulnerability situation, you have to give the defenders a head start. The technology, AI models are going to keep advancing. If it's not us, you know, one day releasing a Mythos level model, another AI company will. But it actually matters who you give access to first and how long they have to patch some of the vulnerabilities that Mythos was capable of revealing. And so we're taking this very cautious, very tiered approach, which I know in some ways is frustrating because people really want access to the model. But I think, again, as a company that's founded on these principles of being ethical, being responsible, we felt it was important to give access to the organizations that were capable of really helping us defend against some of these risks, and then slowly widening that circle to more and more critical infrastructure until eventually we feel it's safe to release it more widely.
12: Where do you think the industry is being too pessimistic and too optimistic? Like, what is Mira Murati's vision for the future?
19: So, you know, predicting sort of a dystopia or a utopia to me feels very, very simplified, because the truth is we actually have a lot of agency in how we build this technology, in the tools that we're building, how we're deploying it, and so it's not a predestined outcome. There are certainly those risks. We all understand the potential for greatness that comes with building frontier AI systems, and that's why we're working on them. And I think there's been a lot of talk around the uncertainty, around the downsides, and I agree with a lot of these risks. And perhaps where I might disagree or take a different path is that I think we have a lot of agency. Like, this period of time where both humans and AI systems have their hands on the wheel and we can collaborate is very important time to get right. And the more that we can reduce the discontinuity that comes from new capabilities and huge change in capabilities, the better. Mm-hmm. And this is why we took this approach with Thinking Machines and why the company exists.
12: So you say the goal is to keep humans in the loop, but is there ever a point where humans don't need to be in the loop?
19: It is possible. It's more about aligning. At that point, it's more about aligning intent and aligning values. But if you sort of reduce progress to removing humans from this loop of development already now, then I see very little future possibilities that we can get this right in the future when AI systems are even more capable. And so I think the more likely path and more durable path to advance AI in a way that enables and advances civilization is by keeping humans in the loop for as long as we can, and really making sure that this period is actually very meaningful.
20: Talk me through your vision for how ultimately agents will reach all of us.
21: We really believe that people are probably going to have one, maybe two, maybe a small handful of agents that they rely on. And maybe they have a personal agent that's focused on things like their health and maintaining their personal relationships and, you know, helping them be a better parent and be better with their friends and family. And then, you know, perhaps they use that same agent in their work lives, especially if they're working in a small business or they're an entrepreneur or working within a smaller organization. And then, you know, maybe there's worlds where if you work within a larger enterprise or a larger company, then these become bifurcated and separated. Yeah, we think that ultimately it should be, you know, agents will be something that become deeply personal and should be things where over time you find yourself being able to rely on them more and more and more for more and more of your personal life, more and more of your work life. And that'll be a process that, you know, all of society goes through it together.
20: Are people going to be willing to, you know, trust a Meta agent with the personal tasks of their life that you're describing?
21: Yeah, I think that this is like one of the most important societal questions for agents writ large. This is definitely something that we're taking very, very seriously and we're being quite thoughtful about. And ultimately, we're excited to, you know, show the world what we've built. But yeah, we think that this is not even just a meta problem. This is an industry-wide problem as we build more and more powerful agents. I think it is a redefinition of, you know, humans' relationship with technology in many ways. Yeah. And that's something that, you know, we're all going to have to think through and work through together.
1: I think job loss in general is probably like one of the biggest fears with AI. What's your view on that? Is if AI goes the way that everyone envisions and we reach super intelligence, is there a world in which that can operate and live alongside all of us staying employed?
21: I mean, I think it's something that we should pay a lot of attention to, and I think that we should, you know, track closely and try to understand what the impacts are. I think one thing, though, that we never, you know, I think rarely talk about, but is also happening that's very exciting, is that AI is enabling the creation of more businesses than ever before in the world. And, you know, we see this in our data. I'm sure many companies see this in their data. There are more new companies being started today, like through use of AI tools, than ever before. And that those numbers are only growing. And I expect as AI tools become more and more powerful, we'll see more entrepreneurs, more small businesses being started. And so I think there's, you know, it's the economy is a complex, you know, machine. And one of the things that we see within our data today is that there are more small businesses being started. There are more entrepreneurs. There's more opportunity for entrepreneurs. And so, you know, and we're really excited about that. We're excited about supporting small businesses throughout the world.
12: Coming up, when you have $1 billion to deploy, where do you look for the next breakthrough? One of Silicon Valley's top investors is looking around the corner. That's next.
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12: Bloomberg Tech, decoding the future. I'm Emily Chang. Every technological revolution needs capital. As billions of dollars pour into AI, digital assets, next-gen financial infrastructure, investors are deciding which technologies will define the next decade. Few investors have a better view of where that capital is flowing than Katie Hahn. After raising $1 billion for her latest venture funds, the former federal prosecutor turned investor is expanding her focus beyond crypto and placing bets on the technologies she believes will shape the future. Here's part of our conversation.
22: So let's talk about the intersection of digital assets and finance and enter AI.
18: Yeah.
22: Like, where is all this going?
18: Yeah. I think two categories that we're looking at the intersection of. One category is agentic commerce and the need to be able to transact. And you're talking about agents, you know, agents don't have bankers' hours. They don't stop working on the weekend. They don't observe wire cutoffs. And they're also going to be able to need to do things like micropayments globally, instantly. Think about querying an LLM. Think about the kinds of things that they're are going to be able to need to do. And we're talking about agents. We're not even talking about sub-agents. Mm-hmm. So that's one area and one category where there's a really big intersection. And then the second area where there is a large intersection between what we've been doing for the last 4 years and where we see the world going, I have four words for you.

0: important today in the digital world, but in an age of AI, provenance, we think, is going to become even more important. Mm-hmm. And it turns out that some of the blockchain-based technologies and distributed systems have been looking at this. This is the technology story, not the market story of digital assets. Blockchains are actually pretty good distributed immutable systems for proving provenance, for proving when something came into existence. This is really important in an age of AI. So too, I think, is privacy really important in an age of AI. And, you know, folks in the cryptography field have been working on technologies like zero-knowledge proofs. And it used to just be people in the digital asset space that were talking about zero-knowledge proofs or fully homomorphic encryption. And now we're hearing AI folks talk about those concepts. So I think there's a lot of synergies that people don't really realize at the intersection of these two very frontier technologies.
1: I think there's all sorts of different ways you can approach venture capital. I think for some people, they really want to focus on kind of growth and doing diligence. There's other people that are pure intuition that are just like, you know, measuring founders to make early stage bets. The kind of strategic slice that I've found that works best for me, given my own personality, is I'm an operator at my core. Like, I'm much more comfortable working at a startup than I am working at an investment firm. But that's actually a really interesting lens into the startup market, because I have exposure every day to what software are we using that works? What are the strategic challenges that we're encountering as it pertains to the rise of AI? These are questions that I'm dealing with on a company level. And so when I have the ability to interact with other startups, I think I have the ability to kind of identify areas where, wow, that would actually be really helpful. Or I've seen three or four other things that approach this in a way that I think is better.
2: The firm has 12 investing partners. Could you just explain how it works with Peter? Peter right now is in Argentina, but like, does the firm do the classic Monday morning meeting thing? Does he Zoom in? Are you constantly, the 12 of you, talking to each other? I think there's still a mystique there.
1: Yeah.
2: About how it actually works.
1: I'll be honest. There's still a mystique to me. I'm not really sure how it works either. We don't do Monday meetings. Why don't we do Monday meetings? It's not because we're lazy. It's because when you create a process, a tracking system for how you move something from step one to step two to step three, you end up making relative rather than absolute judgments. So you're like, well, this is the best company I met with this week, so I'm going to bring it to the partnership. And then they say, like, well, this is the most interesting company that we have, as a fund, have seen this month. And so by the time it gets to the end of the process, you're like, well, it's made it this far. Maybe we write a small check. There's just, like, not a lot of conviction that's built into that. So we have created a ton of friction in the process of getting a deal through because we have no standing meetings. And so if you want an investment to be made, you have to go and wrangle all of the other people that are required to get that deal done.
2: And any one person... You mean internally with each other?
1: Internally with each other. And any one person can basically torpedo a deal. And so you have to go charging in as hard as you can with really high conviction. And what that means is that we make, as a fund, significantly fewer investments by number, not by dollar amount, than any other venture fund of our size, but we're highly, highly concentrated into the bets in the fund. So, you know, call it 40% of every fund is concentrated in just a couple of companies. And I think that really is because we've created an enormous amount of friction. It's just really hard to get anything done.
3: Up next, the AI boom is fueling one of the largest infrastructure buildouts in modern tech history. We hear from the CEO helping to power it.
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2: This is Bloomberg Tech, decoding the future. I'm Emily Chang. The artificial intelligence race isn't just about building smarter models. It's about building the infrastructure to power them. Tech giants are spending hundreds of billions of dollars on data centers, networks, specialized chips. Few companies are more central to that effort than Broadcom. The company has evolved into a critical supplier to the AI ecosystem, helping to power the next generation of computing through custom processors and networking technology. Leading that effort is CEO Hock Tan. Here he is with Bloomberg's Tom Giles.
3: Does the AI revolution sort of temper the need for you to supplement growth using mergers and acquisitions? Are you kind of entering a post-M&A phase, or is that the wrong way to think about it?
4: No, you hit it right on, Tom. And it's an interesting question. It's a very valid question because it crosses my mind and that of my board on an ongoing basis, not regularly, as do we do M&A. So I'll be very flip and give you a straight answer. In the last 2 years, between 24 and 26 this year, I would be doubling my revenues. I would create over $50 billion per year annualized on revenue. I'm looking around, what can I buy? They even come close to that. And that's the tricky part. I mean, it's a distraction. All M&As are distraction to acquire, to go to regulators, a further distraction to integrate another year. Meanwhile, organically, this phenomenon we call generative AI and our ability to ship them picks and shovels the compute capacity into this demand, which is almost insatiable, makes it very hard to choose M&A over focusing and succeeding in generative AI compute.
3: I'd be remiss if we didn't talk about the other businesses that Broadcom is known for, networking in particular. You know, your gear has become, you know, increasingly important to the modern AI era. We're starting to see other companies like Cisco wanting to kind of play in the areas that you have dominated. And I'm just curious what you think of the prospects for them to kind of, you know, create competition for you there.
4: We have been semiconductor for 20 years and we have accumulated a portfolio of about 17 semiconductor product divisions in specific core areas where we are literally number one or we're not in. We're number one and we continue to invest. And about five, six of those divisions happen to be very important in creating AI chips and AI clusters.
3: Right.
4: So it all became that way. And one of them is networking, as you say, for switching gear. And that's taking off like a rocket. But we also try to be, as we always have been when we sell our products, to be very, I like to call it strategic. We look at the customer. Are they using for a particular purpose? Are they sustainable? Do they want not just one generation, the next and the next and the next, sustainable? And so we prioritize our products to those kind of strategic customers. And demand, as I said, for AI and AI networking today is just massive. So it's okay.

0: For us that with such strength and the way we look at businesses, the overflow, I'm happy for it to go to Cisco.
1: How do you see AI changing gaming and game development in the future? Like, where does and doesn't AI belong when it comes to games?
2: Look, I think the biggest thing that I'm thinking about is how do we just make sure it's solving problems. On the game development side, I've gone to a lot of our studios, you know, whether big and small, and I'm blown away with how they're using AI in the production pipelines, how they're using it for iteration and prototyping. Look, that's not production ready. There's still work. And so, and, you know, 30% of game development is software, and so there's the traditional applications that we see in enterprise. At the same time, I do not think AI will replace AAA games. Mm-hmm. I think it's entirely possible, though, that AI represents a new category of games and a new type of development for and enables more people to create and participate. And we'll keep an eye on that, and we'll see how we best serve that.
3: And that's it from Bloomberg Tech, Decoding the Future, here in San Francisco. You can always find more of these interviews and stories on the Bloomberg Terminal and Bloomberg.com. I'm Emily Chang, and this is Bloomberg.
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7: This is a special edition of Wall Street Week devoted to the USMCA. I'm David Westin, bringing you stories of capitalism. The agreement President Trump negotiated among the United States, Mexico, and Canada in his first term is up for renegotiation. As much as President Trump might have it otherwise,
8: we don't need anything that Canada has. We don't need anything that Mexico has, but they need everything that we have.
7: Some $2 trillion of the North American economy depends on trade across borders with the U.S., Canada, and Mexico. But exactly what's at stake is different depending on the sector. American farmers are hurting badly. They're desperate for any help they can get to expand export markets hurt by other Trump trade policies, particularly with China. The energy industry doesn't need export markets as much as it needs to find power wherever it can for all those AI data centers coming online. Power that right now flows to the United States from Canada and from the United States to Mexico. But we start with the poster child for North American trade, the auto industry. Since the USMCA's predecessor, NAFTA, came into effect over 30 years ago, autos have been at the center of negotiations. The reason is simple. The industry is tightly integrated across northern and southern U.S. borders, borders like the one between Detroit, Michigan and Windsor, Ontario. This is the brand new Gordie Howe International Bridge that spans the Detroit River, separating the Motor City from Windsor. It was named for the famed hockey player who was born in Canada but crossed the border to lead the Detroit Red Wings to four Stanley Cups. Canada paid for the bridge, but now President Trump has put its opening on hold, which in itself is unlikely to divide the two cities' economies.
9: Those are not really separate cities. There just happens to be a borderline through them.
7: Economist Paul Krugman won the Nobel Prize for his work on trade.
9: Stuff does go back and forth. There's a tremendous amount of specialization, which is good for everybody. It reduces costs, increases efficiency.
7: One of the companies benefiting from that back and forth trade is Linamar, a manufacturer with headquarters outside of Toronto. Jim Jarrell is its CEO.
10: So we're 60 years old, and really, I think when you look at Linamar, we're an advanced manufacturing and product design technology company with 37,000 people global, 87 facilities around the world.
7: When we talk about the auto part of Linamar's business, how much of your production goes across either the Canadian-U.S. border or the U.S.-Mexican border, or for that matter, Canada-Mexico?
10: I would say a ton. There is so much interconnection, integration between it. And I think we've demonstrated this before. We have one part that we do for an OEM customer, two OEMs in the U.S., and the original part that we get is a forging that comes into Mexico, which goes into the U.S. to get some further processing, comes into Canada for further processing, back to the U.S. for further processing, over to Canada where we do the sort of final assembly, and then that gets distributed back into the U.S. as well as Mexico and Canadian auto plants. So again, you can see this full integration of this, you know, supply chain in the automotive North American area. And one thing we say is you can't unbake the omelet, right?
11: Manufacturing has become a regional game.
7: Shannon O'Neill is the director of studies at the Council on Foreign Relations, author of the book The Globalization Myth, Why Regions Matter, and a Bloomberg Opinion contributor.
11: The strength, frankly, of the U.S. auto industry is really a North American auto industry. It is that because cars and car parts are produced across Mexico, Canada, and the United States, they are strong, they are competitive, and they're affordably priced. And it's that connection, those supply chains across North America, they're important for autos, they're important for all kinds of manufacturing.
7: Given how the, I'll call it, North American auto industry has evolved, is it even possible to cut off imports and exports of automobiles and auto parts between the United States and Canada and or Mexico?
11: There's a real question, if we didn't have NAFTA, if we didn't have USMCA, would we have a North American car industry at all? If we didn't have the economies of scale of production that have now developed over North America, could we bring back just a U.S.-produced car? Sure, we could, but it would be a much more expensive car. It would likely be a less innovative car in terms of the parts that go into it. And it would be really hard to compete against imports from Japan, South Korea, Europe, and other places.
7: The USMCA may have been a win-win for auto industry companies like Linamar and for American consumers, but it hasn't necessarily addressed President Trump's underlying concerns about the balance of trade between the U.S. and either Canada or Mexico. For 2025, the U.S. trade deficit with Mexico was nearly $200 billion, with Canada about $46 billion. But O'Neill says regardless of the trade deficit, President Trump is underestimating the extent to which the U.S. needs trade both ways with both Canada and Mexico.
11: What we see is a big influx of goods coming from Mexico to the United States. It's now the number one exporter to the United States, or U.S. importer. In part, that's replacing Chinese trade. In part, that is just the strength of North American supply chains and the back and forth of goods and services that move there. But we also need to remember that Mexico and Canada are the number one export markets for U.S. companies, for U.S. products that go out into the world. So we are very dependent on them as they are on us.
12: Another concern often expressed by President Trump when it comes to trade, particularly in the auto industry, is the loss of jobs, something Krugman admits is real, but not really the fault of the USMCA.
7: What do you say to people from my home state of Michigan who hear President Trump say, you know, that's such a good idea. We're going to actually have some barriers put up so that we have more of those plants in Michigan, in Ohio, so we have better jobs, because we have lost a lot of those jobs.
9: We have lost a lot of jobs, but it's not mostly because of NAFTA, right? I still call it NAFTA. Sorry, it's a lot easier given that Trump keeps changing the name. But anyway, do we have fewer manufacturing jobs in the United States? Do we have fewer auto jobs in the United States because of the USMCA? I think that's highly doubtful. The idea that somehow turning our back on the world here is going to add jobs is probably wrong.
12: And then there's China, not part of USMCA negotiations, but always a specter in the room.
11: China is looming over all of these negotiations, and this real worry about China selling products into the United States using Mexico or Canada as a backdoor in, right? Getting the benefits of free trade without actually being party to the negotiations and to the agreements. And so what we've seen is Mexico in particular push back against Chinese imports, which have grown dramatically over the last 5 years into Mexico. Some of this are cars and car parts and the like. Some are other electronics and the like. So we've seen them push back to really support North America. And as we get into the USMCA negotiations, China and this idea of transshipment, of shipping parts in through Mexico to the United States, is a big part of the conversation. And one can see, and I think all parties are open to, creating a real North America fortress vis-a-vis China, vis-a-vis other imports from around the world.
9: We're in a world now where, as we've seen, interdependence can be weaponized. We used to think that that was something we did to other countries, but now we find out that other countries do it to us, too. So the idea that you need to maintain capacity in your own country or in reliable allies for strategically important stuff is now very, very real. I am really reluctant to be where I am right now, but I do think that conditional tariffs on Chinese cars are probably going to be necessary. I don't think that the Europeans can allow their auto industry to be totally hollowed out. Now, there's some compromise here. You're probably totally trying to shut Chinese cars out of the market is going to be a bad thing, be very costly to consumers. But on the other hand, I've been shocked not only by my own change of mind, but by some of my colleagues, people who are longtime advocates of globalization and free trade, who are saying, okay, Europe needs to do some, if you like, it's national security, market disruption, to just allow something as big as the European auto industry to just be overrun, even if consumers would benefit for a while. It's not 20 years ago anymore. We really do need to rethink, which is a long way from saying that we should have tariffs on everything or that the Europeans should have tariffs on everything, but a much more interventionist position has become really hard to avoid.
12: But for all the concern about trade deficits and jobs and putting sand in the gears of the North American auto industry, those most closely involved have one concern above all.
10: I would say certainty has got to be the prize award that we've got to be chasing here. I just think that is absolutely critical to have that.
9: The great virtue of this whole world's trade system that the United States basically set up after World War II was that it provided, it wasn't just that the tariffs were low, though that's important, but even more important, things were predictable. I would almost prefer that Trump put on more tariffs on Canada and Mexico, but committed to keep them in place, than have rolling negotiations where every year you don't know what next year will be like.
7: If you were advising President Trump how to win the negotiation with Canada and Mexico, what would you advise him?
9: USMCA is an easy case because this is not, there is no trade conflict here except in Trump's mind. All of the things we're talking about are not a problem for the USMCA. We shouldn't be worried about being dependent on Canadian aluminum. They've got the hydropower. They've got the cheap electricity. They're right next to us. They speak almost the same language. Eh? This is not an issue. We are not really worried about the U.S. auto industry being hollowed out by Mexican auto production, because Mexican auto production is part of an integrated system which actually probably makes the U.S. more competitive. So the USMCA, maybe just rename it NAFTA and go back to the original purpose, which is, this is a case where it really makes sense to have a true free trade area. In fact, if I could, I would say this is a case where we should go beyond free trade to a European Union-style customs union with free movement of goods across borders, no checks at all, a common external frontier for goods. We have a real problem with China. The problem with Mexico and Canada is just a figment of the president's imagination.
7: Next, we turn from a vibrant auto sector crossing national boundaries to an agriculture sector struggling to keep its head above water, and what American farmers need most from a renegotiated USMCA.
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0: This is a story about not making things worse. As the U.S., Mexico, and Canada negotiate over continuation of their three-way trade agreement, U.S. farmers look on with apprehension. They've already been hit hard by troubled export markets elsewhere in the world, particularly to China.
1: Our farmers are true patriots. Because China and others have targeted China. Had others, remember this, have targeted our farmers.
0: In rural Iowa, Stu Swanson has just planted his 34th and likely most challenging crop.
2: Unfortunately, the clock is ticking on us. We're at this point where we need to get a plan going forward or the operation may come to an end. And my farming operation, I would do anything I had to keep it alive. I would go find another job. I would downsize or upsize or whatever I need to do, but the heritage of and the sacrifices that my parents and grandparents made, I don't want to be the generation or the person that fails and lets them down. It's something I think about daily. It's something I think a lot about in the dark of night that keeps me up. We have to find a way going forward, and we've kind of been operating on hope the last few years. That hope is starting to dwindle.
0: Swanson is a corn, soy, and pig farmer, and on the board of the Iowa Corn Growers Association. We met him a year ago on his farm, amid a tough period for the agriculture industry. A lot of farms, I understand, are actually cash negative. Are you cash positive?
2: I haven't ran a number to tell you today. Certainly, we know that over the last 3 years, we've seen about a 30% decline in commodity prices. I think over that same time, we've seen the 9 major crops all be underwater. So we are producing at a loss on the 9 major crops.
0: In the years since, conditions appear only to have gotten worse, even after a $12 billion aid package from the Trump administration.
2: It's been a tough winter and spring. We've lost farmers in our neighborhood and across the state that took their lives because of the struggles they've seen. We've seen farmers that weren't able to get financing for the 2026 crop. And so, unfortunately, when we have low returns, at some point, the financing dries up.
0: If U.S. trade policy overall has been rough on farmers, the one bright spot has been the USMCA, which has shifted exports from declining Chinese business to growing business with Canada and Mexico. Since 2023, China has slipped from the top export market for U.S. agriculture to third, with Mexico now top and Canada second.
3: Since NAFTA to today, since it was inception to today, U.S. ag exports to Mexico and Canada have grown about 600%.
0: Tom Halverson is the CEO of CoBank, which operates as a farm credit bank.
3: The most important thing I can say about that is, you know, this has been a massive trade liberalization success in the agricultural sector. I'm not going to speak to autos or other industries and so forth, but from an agricultural perspective, it's been a tremendous success. Does that mean every single agricultural producer in every nook and cranny of the United States has benefited from it? No, that's not the way economics works, right? You have winners, you have losers. But the biggest number of winners, the biggest incremental value creation has come from the liberalization of these markets. To me, moving backward would be to reverse that trend, increase tariffs, increase market barriers, drive our closest neighbors and colleagues in Canada or Mexico to retaliate against us in a way that would harm our access to those markets. Just remember, these are the two largest markets for American agricultural exports in the world. They happen to be our closest neighbors and where we have the greatest ability to incrementally grow our volume. The more successful and the more prosperous Canada and Mexico, the more prosperous and successful is the United States in general, but particularly American agricultural producers.
0: It's why both Halverson and Swanson value stability over all else as the USMCA comes up for review. They favor a 16-year renewal instead of potential annual reviews.
4: From the point of view of an American farmer, taking a look at this renegotiation of USMCA, what's the best they might hope for and what's the worst they might fear coming out of the negotiations?
3: I think the best that we can hope for here is we keep all the benefits that we have of the liberalization we've accomplished over the last 30 years, and then we add a little bit to it, right? So that over the next 16 years, if we get a push out for 16 years of a renewal, that would provide a great deal of stability and confidence for our agricultural producers to say, hey, this is a framework of trade that's going to last and be stable, and I'm not going to have any unexpected negative consequences for quite some time. Therefore, I can have some confidence in making long-term investment decisions, right? Because one of the things we're having difficulties and challenges with in certain sectors right now because of trade uncertainty is people don't know, they're delaying making investment decisions, right? Because they don't know if that investment decision is going to be wise or not. If tariffs and the changes in their costs and ability to sell their product are going to be meaningfully affected.
4: That suggests, perhaps almost as important as the terms, is the duration.
3: Yes.
4: Because you need that certainty.
3: Yes.
4: If you're a farmer.
3: I think it's fair to say that if we got a continuation with a little bit of small L liberalization somewhere, some benefits in dairy or some other place, but it was only for a year, and we were all told, well, we're going to do this year after year after year and definitely into the future, that would not eliminate or mitigate the problem that we have of long-term uncertainty, because we're not building power plants with a 40 or 50 year life here. But we are making lots of long-term investments, and that is oftentimes very significantly impacted by the trade regime. Right now, about 20% of our agricultural product in total has to be exported. We have no population growth in the United States right now. So the more agricultural productivity and output we have, it's not hard to recognize that it's got to go someplace, right? And we're not going to consume it here in the United States. So the long-term future for U.S. agriculture, it can be defined as exports, exports, and more exports.
0: In corn, one of the destinations for those exports increasingly is Mexico. It is the largest export market for U.S. corn. According to USDA data, the U.S. exported almost 4 million tons of corn to Mexico in the first 2 months of the year, an increase of around 11% from the same period last year.
5: It's like 6.5% of the total production goes to Mexico alone. The two countries combined, when you look at corn and corn products, it's about 1.8 billion bushels of corn, which is the entire production of the state of Minnesota, or again, that carryout that we have. So if we don't have this relationship of the three countries, we're looking at doubling our carryouts and then finding a situation where we just simply won't be able to dig ourselves out of that kind of a hole. So it's a really, really big deal. It's the gold standard in my mind. It's something that we could replicate across the world.
0: But despite it being the gold standard for U.S. farmers, America does run a trade deficit in agriculture with both Mexico and Canada, which could have the potential to be a sticking point for the Trump administration.
3: Which we've had for 3 or 4 years now, it's the natural aggregation of the market forces and decisions of American consumers. You probably do like I do, and most of the people we know want to have, you know, fruits and vegetables that we used to not get in the wintertime. Now we want them 365 days a year. That means we have to buy them and import them from other places. And the result of that is even though we're exporting more and more agricultural volume, we're also importing more. That has resulted in our agricultural balance of trade going negative.
0: President Trump has long talked up his support from and for farmers. And earlier this month, he traveled to Wisconsin to meet with them.
1: As president, I fought for the American farmer like no one has ever fought before. Nobody's like I'm up here today. I don't need this. I got elected. I don't have. What the hell do I have to be here for?
3: My personal judgment, what I do and what I encourage customers and people I talk to do with all politicians, quite frankly, is, you know, listen carefully to what people say, but watch what they do. Watch what the results of the policies are. Try and understand what the intended results are. And then always watch extremely carefully and closely for what always happens, which is the unintended consequences, because it's often the unintended consequences that are the most consequential and come at you from an unexpected perspective. And I think, you know, one of the places to look always for unintended consequences is, you know, when you think you have a very strong negotiating position when you, you know, put tariffs on somebody and don't expect them to retaliate, and then they do. Right. The unintended consequence of that is, well, they did. And now that's costing, you know, our producers or our industry.
0: Be it a trade dispute with China putting a halt to soybean orders, or the war in Iran driving up fertilizer costs, farmers have felt the brunt of those unintended consequences.
5: I'm excited that President Trump has initiated lots of trade talks. I would like to see more details, and I would like to see the boats loaded and product moving. Unfortunately, it's not moving as fast as I would like. I think all farmers, when we hear about a trade deal, we expect that tomorrow we'll see the price go up and we'll see the products moving and our carryout going down. But we haven't seen that yet now because I think we're at a crossroads where we might need to look at farm policy a lot different than we have in the past. And this might be the time where we change direction on some of these things, including subsidies and payments. If we can utilize the benefits of the government in terms of trade investment into new domestic uses to help find new markets for us, I think that's the way we have long-term success. This is the end of the line here pretty quick. I think we've seen the start of the loss of farmers permanently, one way or another. I think that we could increase the speed of the change of agriculture.
0: For corn farmers like Stu Swanson, the change needed may not be in the USMCA at all. They've seen their exports rise to both Canada and Mexico. What they need are trade deals with the rest of the world to restore export markets that they've lost.
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4: This is a story about parallel play. If North American trade in autos goes back and forth among the three countries, and trade in agriculture is largely U.S. exports, when it comes to energy, one size definitely does not fit all. The U.S. generally imports oil from Canada and exports natural gas to Mexico. The USMCA may aspire to be multilateral, but in practice it looks more like two bilateral arrangements. David Gura brings us the story.
11: Howard Energy Partners has a natural gas pipeline that runs from South Texas to Monterrey in Mexico. It supplies part of the 6.4 billion cubic feet of natural gas Mexico imports from the U.S. each day.
12: We're the only one that actually crosses the border on both sides of the border with the same ownership. There are other pipelines that end at the border of Mexico and Texas, but then gets picked up by another company in Mexico and continues on. We're the only one that actually crosses the border. But there's probably on the order of 10 pipelines that cross into Mexico from the U.S.
11: CEO Mike Howard sees Mexico's reliance on the U.S. firsthand.
12: All business starts with energy, and the energy business is the business that powers every other business. So whether they produce their own energy or not, they need the energy. And so if a U.S. company is not invited to own infrastructure in Mexico, somebody needs to build it. So if they want to build it, that's fine. I think America has the most affordable, most reliable forms of energy to give to them.
11: Energy trade standards between the U.S., Mexico, and Canada were first established by NAFTA, which included zero tariff treatment for oil, natural gas, and refined petroleum products. The flow of energy exports had been integrated across all three countries, but in the intervening years, that's changed.
13: Well, the thing about North America is that most of the times it works as two very big bilateral relationships, the U.S. and Mexico on one side, the U.S. and Canada on the other.
11: Diego Marroquin-Bitar is at CSIS.
13: We have to keep in mind that we have a North American energy machine that it churns, it has churned for over 100 years, not just the past 30 years since NAFTA. I think the main difference now is that as years go by, the U.S. market becomes increasingly dependent, increasingly interconnected to the Mexican market and to the Canadian market. You can see it clearly, for example, on oil. 60% of U.S. oil imports come from Canada. The refineries in the U.S. are adapted in order to refine that sour crude oil from Canada. In the case of Mexico, 70% of the natural gas that Mexico imports yearly comes from the U.S. 60% of the electricity generated in Mexico comes from natural gas. So the U.S. is using Canada and Mexico's export markets, and then those two other countries are using that cheaper energy in order to make competitive products. So again, the longer this goes for, the more integrated we are, and the more disruptive trade and investment obstacles become.
11: Mexico has long recognized its reliance on the U.S. for energy, and one way it's tried to reduce that dependence is by strengthening its own energy sector. But progress has been limited.
13: Mexico's perspective has changed over the years. We had basically a state monopoly on energy production for over 70 years. That changed in 2014 when the then President Peña Nieto administration liberalized the energy market. That quickly went away when President López Obrador got elected in 2018 and he reversed the liberalizing market reforms. So what he basically did was changing the state-owned firms from Mexico, CFE for electricity, Pemex for oil production, and instead of being productive entities, they became public entities. And what that did was it created a threshold for electricity production in Mexico that needs to come from Pemex and CFE.
11: Those state-owned firms are the biggest causes of friction between the U.S. and Mexico when it comes to the cross-border energy trade.
13: So the main complaints are, number one, Pemex and CFE, Mexico state-owned firms, getting priority, getting more lenient treatment compared to U.S. firms investing in Mexico. One of the core commitments of USMCA is you have to treat everyone the same, regardless of where the capital is coming from. And these constitutional amendments that the President Sheinbaum implemented, that President López Obrador also was pushing for, they are giving Pemex and CFE a predominant position in Mexico's energy market. And that's what's one of the biggest obstacles that we have for the USMCA review.
11: It may seem like the U.S. has an upper hand in the ongoing trade talks, but that's less clear when the U.S. has something to sell that it needs Mexico to buy.
14: When you look at how your company is growing, how big a role is Mexico going to play?
4: You know, geographically, it's a big deal. Economically, it's less than 10% of the business we have. But we just completed a new presidential permit to lay another pipeline into Mexico. One of the pipelines we didn't mention is over near Eagle Pass, Del Rio. It actually delivers natural gas to the world's largest brewery. So if you drink Modelo beer, our natural gas actually boils the water that makes the beer. I think it's very important for the border of Mexico. And also for the continuing growth of their economy is to continue to support any kind of electricity demand or energy that they may need to help their economy. So it's very important to our business. It's not an economic driver necessarily in a majority way, but it's very important to us.
11: About 1,500 miles north of the U.S.-Mexico border, it's a very different story. But it wasn't always that way. Jatain Da Silva was CEO of the Canada Energy Regulator from 2020 to 2023.
14: How would you characterize the energy relationship between Canada and the U.S. today?
15: I think it's mutually beneficial. I mean, it's the Americans are very fortunate to be sitting beside a country that has such a vast landmass and so few people that is blessed with pretty much every energy resource there is, not just oil and gas, but uranium as well. And so I think it's very fortunate for the United States that we have this agreement that has encouraged the integration. And for Canada, of course, the reverse is true. Having such vast quantities of commodities and being a middle power in a trading nation to be sitting beside the world's largest economy is obviously a great advantage, and so we're hopeful that any renewed trade agreement will continue to allow that energy to flow freely across the border.
14: Do you think that Americans appreciate that it is such a beneficial relationship?
15: In my experience, most Americans are completely shocked when they find out that Canada is their largest supplier of energy. They think it's Saudi Arabia or a country in the Middle East, and so they're often quite surprised to find out that 60% of their oil exports come from north of the border. In my experience, Americans just don't think about Canada the way Canadians do.
11: Even though the energy relationship between the U.S. and Canada is a productive one, energy is the main reason the U.S.'s trade deficit with Canada reached about $46 billion in 2025.
15: NAFTA had an energy chapter, or the proportionality clause, because the NAFTA was signed and negotiated not that long after the last global energy crisis. So one of the American priorities in that negotiation was to ensure access to Canada's vast energy resources. And so a provision was put in the NAFTA that required Canada to sell as much energy to the United States on a good day as on a bad day. As a result of that, Canada built its energy infrastructure north, south, and not east, west, or west, east. So if you look at a map of pipelines in North America, the overwhelming majority from Canada go south into the United States, even if they go south around the Great Lakes and back up into Canada. And so when the USMCA came around, given the fact that that infrastructure already existed, that basically ensured the proportionality, that and the fact that the U.S. had undergone a shale revolution meant that the USMCA does not have an energy chapter, no proportionality clause. And so I think the question for many people going forward, given the state of the global energy situation, is will the U.S. be looking to return to some type of energy clause in a renewed USMCA?
14: Do you think that Canada is utilizing that leverage appropriately in these negotiations, or could it be doing more to kind of wield influence as these talks get underway?
15: I think there was a great debate in Canada initially when we went all elbows up in terms of the president's threats towards Canada and the imposition of tariffs. You know, what do we have that the United States needs that we could easily withhold and that would cause grief in the American economy and hopefully get things back on track? I think now, though, Canadians realize that the better approach is demonstrating to the U.S. administration that we have the best product out there that is helping to make America great again. And you've seen this shift in tone from our prime minister as well. He was recently in the United States and he indicated that, you know, a strong Canada is what will help to make America great again. And so just this understanding that there is a high degree of commonality, that there's lots of things that are mutually beneficial in this agreement. And I think for Canada, it's looking at that longer term play.
14: How does Canada balance its eagerness to diversify, find more audiences for exports, with the fact that the U.S. is so critical, so important to it?
15: Canada is engaged in a game of 3D chess. I mean, the reality is that the U.S. is a hugely important market for us. So more than 70% of our exports still go to the United States, more than 90% of our energy exports. We cannot replace that market overnight. And also, we know it is never smart to just have one customer. So we need to diversify our economy. And certainly that has taken greater priority in light of the tone and approach of the current administrations. It is a very fine balance.
14: I'm curious what the energy relationship is like between Canada and Mexico. Is there one to speak of?
15: There is certainly a relationship, you know, as Mexico was looking to build out its energy sector. It looked to Canadians' regulations to do that. They looked to Canada's national energy regulator as well as to some provincial energy regulators to figure out how they wanted to set up their systems. We did also see, you know, in the late 90s, early 2000s, actually we saw the major pipeline companies here in Canada, Enbridge and TC Energy, actually made big purchases. They bought pipeline networks all the way through North America. And then with the change in government in Mexico and the approach to nationalizing their energy sector, some of them pulled out. But, you know, there is a lot of trade and services and expertise that happens between Canada, Mexico, and the energy sector even today.
11: With energy as a multilateral issue where all the parties involved seem to benefit, many of the industry's players agree on one thing: that the best outcome might be the status quo.
12: We probably want to make sure that energy stays out of the conversation, because right now the free flow of energy that's going on right now is helping the economy grow. If their economy grows, it helps the U.S. and vice versa. So I am interested to make sure that energy doesn't become part of the conversation. But other than that, I'm more interested to understand if there's any other economic impacts that'll slow the energy use or slow the energy growth of Mexico down.
4: Next, the best we can hope for and the worst we might fear from the USMCA negotiations. We talk with former trade negotiators from the three countries at the table.
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4: Negotiations over the USMCA are about the sectors most directly involved, like autos and agriculture and energy. But ultimately, they're about three countries, what they hope to achieve from any revisions to the trade agreement, and what they need to protect. For these three perspectives, we welcome now Kristen Hillman. She's former Canadian ambassador to the United States, Geronimo Gutierrez Fernandez, former Mexican ambassador to the U.S., and Kellyanne Shaw, former USTR general counsel, now with the Aiken Group here in Washington. I'll start with you, Kirsten, because you were involved in the USMCA negotiation. Let me ask the really scary question. What is the chance we end up with no deal?
17: Yeah, well, I think the first thing, and there's a lot of complicated process around what's going on right now. I think the one thing that's important for people to understand is that there is a deal. And even if on July 1st, the parties don't agree to renew it, it stays in place. And we work to find ways to come to an agreement on modifications. But while we're working on that, the agreement.

0: saw it during the first USMCA negotiation. We saw, you know, a similar environment. And I think the fact that we ended up with a trilateral agreement reflects the fact that it is extremely important for North America as a region. So, you know, trade negotiations are never easy, even less so nowadays, even less so when you have sort of a contaminated agenda, you know, a very complex geopolitical agenda and security agenda at the same time going on. But I you know, in my view, there has never been a time, I think, which makes more sense to continue building up our North American economic region. And if we add security to that, given the geopolitical context, to me, makes all the sense in the world. Nevertheless, to be also objective, we have never been, I think, in the past 30 years, as close as losing that opportunity. And that's, in a sense, that's a shame. And
1: Kellyanne, Geronimo says there's never been a time when it's more important to have this. Does President Trump agree with that? If you listen to his trade representative, it doesn't always sound that way.
2: Well, look, I think the North American trading relationship is the biggest trading relationship on the planet. It is incredibly important. The real question is, does President Trump value USMCA, this particular trade agreement? He's always been skeptical of it. I was in the first Trump administration. I was there when this agreement concluded, when it passed through Congress. He thought it was an improvement on NAFTA, but insisted on this sunset provision, which we're dealing with right now, the six-year review, so that it wouldn't be like NAFTA, where we're stuck with it for 25 years and can't do anything about it. But I think at the end of the day, everybody appreciates how important this economy and this North American trading system is.
3: David, could I just add one thing, too, that I think is important to recognize? There's a lot of discussion around tariffs, right? Tariffs are a big part of the discussion that we've we've had since President Trump has come back into office. But the USMCA contains all the rules on intellectual property protection, all the rules on agriculture, all the rules on services trade, all the rules that deal with how we have our customs procedures sort of coordinated between the three countries. So the agreement is the foundation of the integrated nature of our relationship. If it goes away, none of us are bound by those rules anymore. That's why the implications of the agreement going away are enormous.
0: I think that when USMCA came into effect, entering into force in 20, it was actually seen as the future model agreement by the United States. I think the fact that it includes a provision that we did not have in the North American Free Trade Agreement, which is the possibility of reviewing, makes all the sense in the world. Because in NAFTA, it was sort of, you know, all or nothing. Again, I would emphasize that in the end, it makes USMCA is not perfect, but it works. And I think the past 6 years, we have seen that. Our intra-regional trade has, you know, has evolved favorably. I think that if you ask a lot of the industries that are relevant for North America, that they will tell you that USMCA is a fundamental tool for them in producing together in North America and exporting to other regions.
1: Kellyanne, you raise automotive as a really important factor here. Always has been among these three countries. But I think you can't right now discuss automotive, even more so than 6 years ago, without talking about a fourth country, which is China.
2: Yeah.
1: And the looming prospect of Chinese exports of automobiles into Canada, as well as ultimately perhaps the United States. Certainly we're seeing it in Europe. So to what extent might the Trump administration see this renegotiation, review of USMCA, be a way of creating, I think some of their Canadian friends called it Fortress North America?
2: President Trump was describing it as a zero-sum game. He wants the auto industry. I want the auto industry. Only one of us is going to have it. Now, it's a negotiation, so we'll see where this lands. But I do think that the administration wants a very aggressive change to the rules of origin, which would actually also have a domestic content requirement, meaning some of that car is going to have to be made in the United States to qualify for USMCA. And almost none of that car should be made by any components from China. And that's a way not only to bolster the domestic industry, but also to protect the North American industry from Chinese inputs.
0: In the case of Mexico, I think, going back to the deficit, I think it's important to note, again, to, you know, data, which is, you know,

0: around 40% on every dollar that is exported from Mexico into the United States is actually a U.S. component. That's a figure that has been there for quite some time. So you have to, again, if you go into the nitty-gritty of the deficit, I think that needs to be taken into account. Since USMCA's first negotiation, I think it became clear that the U.S. wanted to capture a bigger chunk of the growth of the auto industry into the future. And I think that is going to be accomplished. I hope it does not, it is accomplished in a way that companies which are really North American, Ford, GM, to mention a few, they operate throughout the Americas. It's done so in a way that they can continue to be competitive worldwide. And if that addresses the concerns by the administration, which I think it's possible, I think we should get to a good place within a few months, hopefully, or certainly within the next 12 months.
1: You talk about certainty. And businesses, certainly the United States, Canada, and Mexico, want just to know what the rules are, even more than what the rules are specifically. Just know what they are, and they stand fast. What are the prospects of that right now? Because there's also, as I understand it, under the terms of the USMCA, the possibility of, like, every year you get to redo this thing, take another look at it. And goodness knows President Trump seems to enjoy that process.
2: Right. Well, I think that if the countries come to an agreement to review and then make modifications to USMCA, then they have the option of renewing it. And if it is renewed, then the next review comes up in 6 years, not 1 year. It sort of extends it for 16 years with another review in 6 years. So I think that that's the way the clause was created. The clause was created with the understanding that all three parties would come every 6 years and say, is it still fit for purpose? Do we need to make modifications? We thought that was the right timing for a variety of reasons. And I still do. I mean, we all lived with the NAFTA that became impossible to modify until it wasn't, until President Trump, and, to be fair, he went to a place that people had not been willing to go before, which was to open it up and have a good look at it. And that resulted in a much more modern agreement, that resulted in an agreement that was much more effective, and a mechanism that allows us to look at it every 6 years. So ideally, I think that, I think Canada will work really hard to find some kind of solution that gives us stability, and then we'll look at it again in 6 years.
1: What are the prospects of the result of this, whenever that happens, being actually enhanced trade among the three countries? Or is the goal instead just not losing what we already have? Is there any goal of using this offensively to have even more and better trade rather than just let's not lose what we've got?
0: Well, I tend to think that we actually have not seen the benefits of USMCA for a sufficient long period of time. Let me explain why. The agreement went into effect in 2020, right at the time that COVID hit. So that immediately affected our economic business and trade among ourselves. After that stabilized, you're beginning to see, in my view, a pickup in trade and employment thanks to that agreement. I think what we're going to see is tremendous benefits for the three countries. Now, again, I'm not naive. We're not there yet. And I think we're going to see, we're seeing our trade increase, even with tariffs nowadays, right? We're seeing investment. President Trump wants, naturally, every leader wants as much investment coming into their country. And that's a central part of the discussion. The U.S. invests around $160 billion. That's the stock of U.S. foreign direct investment in Mexico. Mexico, unknown to many Americans, has about 60. If you normalize that by the size of the economy, Mexico is actually investing more in the United States than in the United States in Mexico. And there are a lot of Mexican companies willing to invest more. And I think that's the certainty of having, the deal for the next 16 years is critical for them. And in essentially in all sectors, even if you talk to the agricultural sector here in the States, they want that certainty also because they export billions of dollars of grains to Mexico.
1: That does it for us here at Wall Street Week. I'm David Westin. See you next week for more stories of capitalism.

0: below 4,000 an ounce for the first time since last November after gaining for quite a few months in a row. Silver's also dropping. Do we know why and what happens if interest rates go up this year? How is that going to impact the prices?
1: Well, that's part of the reason gold's starting to go back down. It was very precedent for the war. It peaked right before the war. But the problem with gold, silver, most known the precious metals, is they just went up too much. At the beginning of the year, gold was reached its highest ever versus a Bloomberg Commodity Index. It was a 40-year high versus a 60-month moving average. And most significantly, versus a treasury market, the treasury bond market, it's right now the lowest, or treasuries are about the lowest in almost since 1980s, early 80s versus gold. So to me, gold put in a pretty significant high back in Q1. And it's probably going to be stuck in a range for
2: rhetorical question in your piece, which is, what does the president of the United States want when it comes to energy prices? And I'm going to give you 30, 45 seconds to answer that. If you kind of try to analyze the psychology of him vis-a-vis the energy market, what's the answer?
1: Well, that's been my key theme all along, why prices will not stay up. They will go down because he's the leader of the world's largest energy producer and next exporter, and he needs prices to go down, partly because inflation is the number one issue and affordability is the number one issue in elections.
0: All right, Michael Gone, who can indeed talk about anything. Thank you so much for joining us on this Sunday. Always nice to hear from you.
2: Interesting just what he was talking about there, this kind of impulse to kind of pump up prices and see that dumping happening, not just in gas, oil, energy prices, but across the commodity spectrum. And I think that mirrors us watching going forward here. But as you bring up, it's happening in metals, precious metals as
0: These durable commodities are less durable than they used to be. As somebody who's, you know, new to this level of knowledge and finance, I find that so fascinating.
2: Yes.
0: These things that, you know, even I remember my grandparents investing in are just not as stable price-wise as they once were. All right, when we come back, Lisa's BT Dub stories. Everything you've not heard of this week, she's going to get you covered. You've heard of driverless cars. Well, what about cars without brake pedals? That
2: sounds terrifying. I'm intrigued and terrified. You can explore live streaming news and interviews, all our Bloomberg TV shows, documentaries, reporter analysis, and more all in one place. 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
5: Welcome back to, yeah, that's a Pepper Thing. First up, we've got Harrison wrapping his Dr. Pepper in a tiny quilt so it feels at home. Oh.

0: child. There's also questions about what it would mean for people who are already born, people who were born to non-citizen parents in the past. Is their citizenship suddenly in question? So a ruling that sided with the president, that upheld this executive order, would have tremendous implications, and we really don't know what all those implications are going to be. It would be a real challenge for everybody to figure out how it would be applied.
1: Greg, our last question is a logistical one and somewhat selfish as well. As we kind
2: of wait. It's completely selfish. Go for it.
1: Okay. Down. So I understand tomorrow, Monday, 10 o'clock Eastern time, that's the first opportunity justices have to hand down these decisions. I gather there's another date in the week ahead. Any likelihood that this gets pushed, that we might get decisions in the week after, for instance?
2: Also, as two people who have been on standby like 3 weeks in a row along with you for these decisions that haven't come down, let's have it.
0: So it's selfish for me too. I certainly hope not. And in fact, I'm quite confident everything will come this week. In my time covering the Supreme Court, the only time the court has gone past the 4th of July was in the pandemic year. And that was obviously a different category because the whole schedule got upended there. I don't know when that second day is going to be, but I would be very surprised if we didn't get the last Supreme Court opinions sometime either Tuesday, Wednesday, or Thursday.
1: We'll be waiting for your reporting and analysis. Greg, thank you very much. That's Greg Storr, covers the Supreme Court for us here at Bloomberg News.
2: And a very generous colleague who's provided a lot of guidance throughout these weeks to all of us. So thanks again, Greg.
1: All right, more students are getting a lesson in finance, how schools are preparing kids for their economic future. That's coming up next on Bloomberg This Weekend, on Bloomberg Television, Bloomberg Radio, Bloomberg.com, and the Bloomberg Business app.

0: employing contractors and starting the work and then asking the questions later.
1: Is there any long-term concern? We've only got a couple seconds left, that a lot of these things that have been quote-unquote refurbished are going to have to be fixed again in a more measured way, in a more historically accurate way, and in a more lasting way all over again?
0: I think that, you know, eventually they can get the reflecting pool right. They're going to drain it after the 4th of July and start over. The bigger question, of course, is the White House East Wing and what the ballroom is going to look like and whether that's ever going to get finished.
2: And if the claw remains. The claw is still there, if I'm not mistaken. The giant UFC arena still there?
0: It's been taken down, and now it looks like a vast scorched hole in the South Lawn.
1: Excellent. You and I will have to go get kicked out of there next, because you and I got pushed off the Kennedy Center grounds. You've done the reflecting pool. We'll add a third one to our list.
2: Kristen Capps of
0: City Lab. I'm sure we can make it happen.
2: Correspondent covering urban planning, architecture, scorched holes on the White House lawn, algae, reflecting pools, airports. Always good to speak to you, Kristen.
1: So nice to see you, buddy.
0: Thanks so much.
1: Chris is the best. All right, when we come back, World Cup fans are taking over Boston from pubs to public transit. We're going to check that out ahead of the

0: Face Canada today in the World Cup's first knockout stage match in LA. But one of the biggest stories of this North American tournament is the cultural influx in American cities, particularly in Boston.
1: From Scots to Haitians, Boston has been a hot spot for memorable moments. We are joined now by Boston Globe's Emily Sweeney. Emily, great to have you back with us once again. I was in the greater Boston area last week. I was in Cambridge, and someone with whom I spoke said, the thing to get are these fan bands. They were talking about going down to the Common, to the Garden. These are like bracelets. You can get them that have kind of site-specific accoutrement. What's the flavor been like in Boston? The Scots have left, but this is still
0: very much
1: a world-obsessed city.
2: Well, I got to say, you know, Boston really misses the Scots. It's, you know what I mean? It's amazing to see there's still traffic cones on statues' heads that are appearing. You know, the Totten Army started that tradition, and I think that tradition with the traffic cones going on statues' heads is going to continue, at least from what I've seen.
1: That's Tartan and not Taunton, the city in Massachusetts. I just want to be very clear about that. I feel like I have Totten to make
2: Army.
1: That a toy. Yes, okay. All right.
0: Don't let him give you shade. We've got, for our video viewers, we've got my favorite cone video, which I requested from our producer, is where the city of Boston seemed really down with this and let them use a cherry picker so that they could cone a statue that would have been otherwise out of reach. And this is like, I don't know, they do this in Scotland. Why is it happening? I don't know. Emily, do you know?
2: Well, you know, I mean, there was like estimated to be about 50,000 Scottish folks who visited Boston. And again, nobody was prepared for the traffic cone trick to be suddenly appearing on everybody from like, you know, Bobby Orr right in front of the Boston Garden. I got a photo of that. Somebody put a cone on his head. He looked great, like diving after making his goal. Wearing a cone. Looked better than ever. But yeah, no, I mean, the Scots really made an impact here. And, you know, a lot of other people that local fans like are cheering on Haiti, Cape Verde, obviously making it to the knockout round is huge. People are going crazy about that.
0: I'm so excited.
3: I got to ask you, Emily. So you mentioned the Scots, okay? So Boston, you think St. Patrick's Day, that's a big drinking day, okay? But the Scots outdrank this. I mean, did you party with these guys or what?
0: How literally drank Boston out of beer.
2: Yes.
0: Yeah.
2: You know, you couldn't walk out of the Globe newsroom. There were just kilts everywhere on the streets of Boston. Seriously, I've never seen so many kilts in my life. And, you know, everybody I spoke to from Scotland was just so friendly, so cool, so nice. And the bars, like, you know, there were lines out the door. I was walking to work in the morning, and there literally were lines, like, to get into the bars, you know, full of Scottish fans. But, you know, everything was really cool because as much as they drink, it was very peaceful. No fighting or anything like that. Just a lot of good fun, a lot of good vibes. And, all the Scottish people I talked to were so cool and so nice.
1: A lot of good kilts
2: really cool.
1: As well. I understand your mayor is going to formalize this. Michelle Wu has formalized this kind of relationship between Boston. Estonians and the Scots. Tell us a bit about that.
2: Yeah, so there was an announcement made about being like a sister city of sorts, like a formal partnership with the city of Glasgow. And I know personally my friends who are now planning trips to Scotland to visit, like, you know, people that weren't even thinking about going on vacation there. So, you know, it was really cool. I think, you know, I witnessed history getting made, like, on the streets of Boston. I've never heard so much singing in my life on the streets of Boston. And now it's a little bit quieter now that the Scots have left.
0: You mentioned I will say they did go to Miami and try the traffic cone trick, and the Miami-Dade police were not into it. It was not allowed. You mentioned the Scots, you mentioned the Haitians, Cape Verde, but there's another fan headed your way. This is this viral Twitter star, Freddie. He's been tweeting his adventures in America. He's gotten, everyone is following him, just a joyous trip through our nation. What does Boston have in store? What do you expect with the German fans coming to town?
2: Yeah, well, you know, I wish I knew what Freddie looked like.
0: We have pictures now, and he's got a little smiley faces on his friends, and he puts different soccer players in front of his face. Yeah.
2: Yeah, last I saw, he was in Agunkuit, which I got to say, hands down, is like my favorite
1: Wonderful
2: beach in New
1: town.
2: England.
1: Yes.
2: He picked a good one. But yeah, we're hoping Freddie comes down, and we're just hoping everybody has a good time. And that's what's been happening. I mean, I think Boston wasn't prepared for how much fun the World Cup has been. And, you know, I think we're embracing it. Oh. So we're looking forward to it.
3: Emily, what do you think about Team USA? Do we have a chance? I mean, you seem to be the World Cup know-how. Tell us.
2: Yeah. Well, you know, I, like, Cape Verde, like, has my heart, I gotta say. I don't want to sound like a traitor, but, you know, Team USA made it to the knockout round, too. I mean, I'm looking forward to watching them on Wednesday. I think, you know, it's going to be interesting to see what happens next, you know, with the slate of teams that they're going to be facing. But making it to the knockout round in the World Cup is huge. So for Team USA and for, like, a small country like Cape Verde, oh, my God, and with Cape Verde, it being their first time ever. So I got like two teams I'm going to be rooting for sure.
1: Very quickly here, we're complaining a lot about traffic and all the transportation issues here in New York.
0: It's been rough in New York.
1: How's Boston been handling it? How's that trek out to Foxborough been for folks?
2: You know, the first trips, you know, when I was talking to people who went out to Gillette Stadium, a.k.a. Boston Stadium, were, you know, there were really long lines, you know. But, I mean, those lines were there, you know, to make sure the flow of people, they wouldn't get, like, bottlenecked. But from what I've heard, like, it got better as, like, as the games went on. So, you know, I think the first ones, people had to wait a long time. But, you know, other than that, there weren't any major issues that I've heard of.
0: All right. The Boston Globe's one and only Emily Sweeney. You've gotten this new job since we saw you last. It's a perfect fit. Thank you so much for joining us.
2: Thank you.
3: I love her.
0: Amazing. Amazing. Boston deserves this joy, and I feel like America deserves the joy. I'm so glad this is going well so far. All right, thank you for joining us on Bloomer This Weekend. I'm Christina Ruffini.
1: I'm David Gura alongside Lisa Mateo. 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
0: We'll be back with you Saturday at 7 a.m. Eastern live from the Intrepid. 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
4: Up-to-the-minute geopolitical news whenever and wherever it happens. I'm Oliver Crook at the G7 leaders meeting in Lyon-France, and this is Bloomberg.
5: Sometimes people have asked me, well, how did you end up supporting President Trump? In many ways, I think the campaign I'm running is not particularly partisan. However, there are realities about running for office in the U.S. But look, he's not on the ballot, and this is a point of choice for California.
6: Steve Hilton, once a British political strategist, now a Trump-backed Republican running for governor of California. Do you agree with his decision to go to war in Iran?
5: Well, look, I'm just focused on this race.
6: You really don't think the voters of California deserve to hear you express a view on that? You're trying to be a leader of the state.
5: No, I understand. But then there's plenty to fix and focus on in California.
6: From Bloomberg Weekend, this is the Michelle Hussein Show. Over the next few months, the U.S. political climate is set to become even more intense as we approach the midterms. This November's set of elections will mark the halfway point between one presidential vote and the next. And while the main focus will be on Congress and whether the Democrats can seize control of one or both houses, there are some fascinating races elsewhere. One of them is the race to be the next governor of California. It's a notable Democratic-leaning state, but it has had Republican governors, Ronald Reagan, more recently Arnold Schwarzenegger. And this time, a Republican is through to the final stage, one of the two candidates who will be on the ballot in November. His name is Steve Hilton, and he's unusual, not least because he only became a U.S. citizen 5 years ago. He's someone whose name I've known for about 20 years from his time embedded in UK politics, working for the Conservative leader David Cameron before and after he became Prime Minister. So when I saw Steve Hilton's advance through the California governor primary, I knew I wanted to understand it. He's up against Democrat Javier Becerra, who used to work for Joe Biden. But California is such an important place economically, not just in U.S. terms, but globally. And that means this conversation does go beyond state matters. Above all, I hope that through it, you get a much better sense of the man who wants to be California's next leader. You've obviously been involved in politics for a long time. You've been a strategist, you've been a political aide, you've been a commentator on Fox News. I'm still curious about the moment when you decided to run for office yourself, because that's a very big decision to make.
5: I don't think there was one specific moment, but there was a period of time that I can recall. As you mentioned, I'd been a host on television, a most unexpected turn in my career in media. I greatly enjoyed that. But as the years went on, I felt that I wanted to get back into actually doing things rather than just talking about things. I love California. Been living here since 2012, raised my family here, started a business here. I could see that things were going off the rails pretty badly from a policy point of view. So I started a policy organization, Golden Together, started working on some of our big problems in California. I then started engaging with Sacramento, trying to advance those policy ideas through the legislature. And that was the point where I realized just how dysfunctional and broken California's system of government is. Because every single meeting I had with legislators, Democrats, Republicans, it was the same story. Yes, you're right. These policies you're advocating would make a huge difference. We'd get more housing built. We'd lower the cost. All those things are true. However, it can never happen because the unions won't allow it. The climate activists won't allow it. The system just can't make it happen. And I just realized then that something has to change. Otherwise, this state that I love is just going to continue to decline.
6: Yeah, it's the state you've made your home, in the country that you've made your home, having left the UK. And we're going to dig into all of this and the nuts and bolts of your campaign in a moment. But I just want to understand you more broadly to start with. Would you say that being on Fox, having that kind of prominence on TV, that's got to have played an important role in rising in the Republican Party, right? Donald Trump, it helped his rise because he was known from television and he was a fan of your show on Fox.
5: I think that's right, that it gives you a platform. But I think it's that combination actually of media experience, policy and government experience and business experience that actually is a good fit for this role, not only of running for governor, but as I plan to be being the next governor.
6: But when did you actually become a Republican? Because 2017, you were very clearly saying you weren't partisan and you were neither Democrat or Republican.
5: Well, it's interesting. In many ways, I think the campaign I'm running is not particularly partisan. It's based on some broad common sense principles that I think most people can get behind. So I've never thought of myself as a particularly partisan person. However, there are realities about running for office in the US. It's basically a two-party system. And of course, I identify very much with the principles that underlie the Republican Party, just as I do the Conservative Party, where I worked for some years and was part of a coalition government led by a Conservative Prime Minister.
6: I, of course, remember you from your time in the UK, working for David Cameron before he got elected, after he became Prime Minister. You were part of that effort to detoxify the Conservative Party, to make it more electable, bring it into more of the centre ground, more socially liberal, more climate conscious. Are you still the same guy who did that?
5: Oh, very much, very much. The ideas that really drove that process of change for the Conservative Party, in particular, focusing on people who've been left behind, on dealing with poverty and inequality, on helping working people. That was a really big part of the work that we did 20 years or so ago with the Conservative Party. And that's a big driver of what I'm really arguing for here.
6: Yeah. But what you did for David Cameron, the person who you still say you are, that is very, very far from not only Donald Trump himself, but MAGA. And I just wonder how you reconcile that, because you are endorsed by President Trump himself. What you're representing yourself as is, I think, more the Arnold Schwarzenegger wing of the Republican Party in California. And he's someone who endorsed Kamala Harris in the last presidential election.
5: Well, I don't think it's quite as the boxes are quite as neat and defined as that. I'm endorsed by many different kinds of Republicans. Of course, political parties are coalitions. And as I say, I think this campaign, everything I'm arguing for, is not particularly partisan. I'm a pragmatic candidate in this race, not an ideologue. The arguments I'm making about how we need to turn California around. We've got the highest cost of living by far. I'm not sure it's appreciated around the world because you look at the headline for California, we're the fourth biggest economy. Mm-hmm. And there's a sense of complacency there on the part of the current leadership. They keep saying that as if that answers all questions. Underneath that, this is a state that's in real trouble, especially from an economic point of view.
6: So if California is doing that badly, I want to put two other points to you. One is whether you think there is something longer term going on that is affecting the poorest in California and elsewhere. And that is a long-term decline in living standards that's happened over the course of the last 50 years. So it's not about the Democrats ruling California now. It is about something more systemic that reflects poorly on American leadership for decades.
5: Well, I agree with you, actually. Sometimes people have asked me, well, going back to your earlier conversation, how did you end up supporting President Trump? I do remember back in 2015, I for the first time saw this chart based on U.S. data. This is going back 10 years now, 11 years, showing the earnings of the majority of workers in California. I think the technical term was non-managerial, non-supervisory workers, roughly 80% of the workforce after inflation. And it's basically a straight line, just flat. So through Republican and Democrat governance in the 50 years since 1974, I think the economic position.
6: Angus Deaton, Nobel Prize winning economist, has done the seminal work on that. And I don't know if those are the figures you're referring to, but he's absolutely laid this out for the last 50 years. But that's exactly why I think the challenge is much broader than the political points you're making. Mm-hmm. It is one about choices that America's leaders have made.
5: Right. I agree with that. And I think that there needs to be a much bigger emphasis on the gap between the very top and the super rich and so on. Of course, that's been in the news with the SpaceX IPO and so on. I think the real issue is the fact that you've got so many people in the lower end of the income scale who just feel stuck and that social mobility is gone. I think that's absolutely a broad point. However, within that, one of the great things about America and our system here is that you've got this experiment in policymaking through the federal system. The fact you've got 50 states that do things a different way. And even within that overall framework, which I agree needs serious reform, some states are doing better than others. And you can see it in the fact that people and businesses are leaving California and moving to states with more welcoming policies to business and where the cost of living is much lower. Texas, Florida, Tennessee, even our neighboring states, Nevada. You've got a lot of evidence now that the high tax, high spending, progressive model of governance that you see in the blue states, as they're known, like California, like New York, is not working. We've had 16 years of one party rule in California where one party's controlled everything. There's really been no barrier to the democratic philosophy being implemented fully in California. The results are among the worst in the country. There's no question that California wants change. Every single piece of data you look at shows that. There's a clear majority of people who think that we're on the wrong track and that we need to change direction.

0: weekday only on Bloomberg Television.
1: Welcome back to Bloomberg This Weekend. I'm Christina Ruffini with David Gura and Lisa Mateo. Okay, so South Africa is going

0: So I do want to ask you about your attitude to big tech, because I remember you being really critical of these companies, Facebook as it was then, Amazon and Google, talking about their dominant position, how you'd like the kind of framework where if they became too dominant in the market, then you'd want them to be treated as a monopoly, that you'd want maximum pay rates for senior executives. Have you changed your mind? And at that time, you were talking about regulation of big tech being really important to you. And now I don't see that kind of thing in your policy, in your set of policies.
1: I've changed my job, which is now running for governor. And as I plan to be governor, my job, my responsibility.
0: And does that mean you can't afford to take on big tech?
1: If I just finish this, the point, which is that it's my responsibility will be to support every business in California to help them grow so we create jobs and wealth and opportunity in our state. So regardless of my personal opinions about this or that company, I see it as the responsibility of the governor of any state to stand up for the people and the businesses, small business, medium-sized, big global corporations, whatever it is. That is my responsibility.
0: What do you think is going to be your biggest hurdle in this race in the next few months?
1: Well, I think it's actually a belief that we can turn the desire for change. There's no question that California wants change. Every single piece of data you look at shows that. There's a clear majority of people who think that we're on the wrong track and that we need to change direction. Now, what you've got to do is close that gap between the desire of people for change and actually voting for it by doing something that they haven't done in sufficient numbers in recent years, which is actually voting Republican. And so my job is to say, look, I'm running as someone with a positive, pragmatic plan which for very specific benefits that will help you in your life. $3 gas, cut your electric bills in half, your first $150,000 tax-free, starter homes for young people so they can afford to buy a home in California. These are positive, practical things. And my job is to get out there and show people how it can be done. And then I think we'll win. I'm very confident of that.
0: You're going to need to have Democrats vote for you, essentially.
1: Well, I absolutely. I mean, it's a clear requirement that, given the numbers that you've seen in recent years, of course it's true that Democrats and independents, as it's called in California, no party preference voters, need to join our movement for change. They already are. I mean, we've been doing events up and down the state for a year now, town halls, hundreds of events. Thousands and thousands of people now have come out. Many times people come along. They're open to everybody. And many times someone would stand up and say, I'm a Democrat. I've never been to a Republican event before. I voted for Kamala Harris, but something's got to change in California. You're already seeing that happen.
0: And I just wonder if that gets more difficult from this point onwards, because President Trump's popularity has declined. He's endorsed your ticket. You thanked him for that. You are asking people who often will not like him at all and will feel harmed by some of his economic policies, or who are angry at the war in Iran, to vote for you.
1: No, I understand that. But look, he's not on the ballot. And this is a point of choice for California. Do we keep going in the same direction, or do we want to make a choice to go in a new direction? And there's a sense of desperation. And I think that is driven by factors that are created in California. You mentioned the war, the Iran war. Of course, that's lifted up gas prices right across the country. But they are $2 a gallon higher in California than anywhere else today.
0: Do you agree with the Iran war?
1: The prices you're seeing around the country that people are complaining about as being incredibly high, we would have welcomed that in California before the war, because they're way lower than we had imposed here. President Trump is president in all these other states that have far lower cost of living, gas prices, electric bills, housing costs, you name it. And so it's clearly not his policies, it's California policies that are the problem here.
0: Do you agree with the Iran war, his decision to go to war in Iran?
1: Well, look, I'm just focused on this race. I'm really not a commentator on every political issue right now. There's plenty to fix in California. That's my focus, 100%.
0: You really don't think you need to, or the voters of California deserve to hear you express a view on that? That's not the point. It's just to know where you stand on it. You're going to be you're trying to be a leader of the state.
1: No, I understand. I understand, but then there's plenty to fix and focus on in California. And as I said, I'm not a political commentator. I can give you my very strong view that it's completely dangerous for the whole world for Iran to have a nuclear weapon. I think the basis for that is something that's broadly shared across all political parties. That's why leaders of all kinds have been trying to deal with this situation for many, many years. I've also expressed a strong belief that, you know, remember, my parents are Hungarian. They fled communism in Hungary. I've always believed that the way in which the Iranian people have stood up to this brutal authoritarian regime, something that we should support. So just as, you know, you take the side of people trying to overthrow oppression generally. That's something, of course, I believe in. Now, that doesn't mean that I've spent any time looking at the specific details of the implementation of this or that policy. I'm 100% focused on California.
0: Do you like President Trump to come on the road with you?
1: Look, I think I haven't thought about that, honestly. He's got a lot he's focused on. So I don't suppose that's something that he's thought about either.

0: You mentioned your parents and them fleeing communism, and I can imagine that that experience, you know, clearly formative for them, formative for you as well growing up. I guess, is it part of why you became a conservative? Because you were not going to grow up to be someone on the left of the political spectrum ever.
1: I think that's probably part of it. One of my earliest political memories is in the UK. I was born in the UK. Both my parents are Hungarian. Also, my stepfather's Hungarian. My parents split it up when I was young. My dad went back to Hungary. My stepfather's Hungarian. Also, someone who actually fled, ran across the border with Austria and ended up in a refugee camp. And like so many working class immigrants, he had a massive appreciation for the opportunities of being in a free country. I grew up in a regular working class immigrant home. He worked construction. He was a builder, as you'd say, in England. And I really remember very strongly around the early 80s, late, you know, when Margaret Thatcher had come, been elected, this sense that she was for the workers, she was for working people, and people who wanted to, and the word that became very commonly associated with that, strive and make progress and get on in life, and that sense of pursuing opportunity, climbing the ladder of opportunity, upward mobility through hard work and effort. That was something that I found that was very formative as I was growing up. And I think that's part of it, too.
0: Yeah. And of course, you're an immigrant yourself to the US and you became a US citizen a few years ago. You've renounced your British citizenship, which you didn't have to. Was it just awkward to be running for office being a dual national, or did you really feel that you just didn't want that passport anymore?
1: No, I feel very strongly that you're asking for people to put their faith in you, their trust in you, and to make a commitment to you. And I think you're obliged to make a commitment to them and say, I am 100% all in for this country and this state, which I am, but I wanted to have absolutely no doubt about that in anyone's mind.
0: Is there anything you miss about the UK?
1: Well, not particularly. I mean, obviously, friends and family, but we get back usually at Christmas time and see people. And so I love California deeply. I feel at home here in a way that I haven't ever before. And I'm so proud to be an American, proud to be a Californian, and really honored to be in the position I'm in, which is to actually do something, you could say, in a way, to repay the incredible opportunities that I've had here and to restore that idea of the California dream, which is a very particular thing about our state that other states really don't have, to really try and bring that to as many people as possible.
0: There's really nothing you miss? The pint in the pub, tea and biscuits?
1: That's a fair point. I do. That's right. When we go back to London, one of my first moves is calling a friend or meeting up with a friend and saying, yeah, we got to go to a pub. That's a fair one.
0: How do you think the next few months are going to be? They're going to be grueling, right? You're going to be on the road.
1: Yes,
0: probably,
1: but
0: even more than before.
1: It's an honor to do it. Truly, it's an honor to do it. It's such a struggle for people in California. And I feel this tremendous sense of responsibility to not let them down. And that's why on election night, when we got the first results and it seemed that we were going to be okay, my feeling was overwhelmingly just relief. Truly, that this is good. We haven't, we haven't let people down. The people who place their real faith in you being able to help lead a change. And now it's a very clear choice, actually, very helpfully clear, because you've got my plan for change. And on the other side, Javier Becerra, who's the living embodiment of more of the same. And so it's a really clear choice for California. And I'm excited about being on the road and putting it out there for people.
0: Would you like President Trump to come on the road with you?
1: Look, I think I haven't thought about that, honestly. He's got a lot he's focused on. So I don't suppose that's something that he's thought about either.
0: I feel he might not be an asset to you on the campaign trail in California.
1: Well, a lot of people voted for him. More people voted for him in California than in any other state in 2024. Of course, that's a function of being a big state. But I would just say that California is actually more of a Republican state than people think. And I get a very strong sense that there's a groundswell of people who've who felt that it's just not possible in these years of one-party dominance that actually change isn't possible. And part of the reason I'm running a campaign in such a high-energy way, which people say they haven't seen for a long time, is to try and get that sense of belief back that we really can do this.
0: Steve Hilton, thank you very much.
1: Great to be with you. Thank you.
0: And that is where we left the conversation. If you are a Bloomberg subscriber, you can see the written version of this with my notes for added context and see pictures of how Steve Hilton has evolved over the years. That is all at Bloomberg.com/Michelle.
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0: This is my kitchen table and also my filing system. Over much of the past three decades, I've been an investor. The highest calling of mankind, I've often thought, was private equity. And then I started interviewing.
1: Well, I watch your interview because I know how to do some interviews.
0: I've learned in doing my interviews how leaders make it to the top.
2: I asked him how much he wanted. He said $250. I said, fine. I didn't negotiate with him. I did no due diligence.
0: I have something I'd like to sell and how they stay there. You don't feel inadequate now because being only the second wealthiest man in the world. Is that right? One of the most celebrated artists in the world today is Jeff Koons. He's known for his painting, but also particularly well known for his sculptures. Had a chance recently to sit down with Jeff Koons to talk about how he went from being a commodities broker on Wall Street to one of the most celebrated artists in the world. So you are one of the most famous artists in the world today. Did you ever think when you were selling bonds for or commodities for Smith Barney that you would be one of the world's most famous artists?
3: I wanted to participate, so I can't say that I thought, you know, that I would reach as much of a level. I'm very grateful for that. I wanted to be a part of a group of artists, the dialogue of art, how it can affect our lives.
0: Most artists are probably specialists in paintings or maybe ceramics or maybe in sculptures, but you do all of that, and your works are going for very high prices in all of these areas. So what is it that has enabled you to be a painter that's able to sell works for very high prices and a sculptor and a ceramicist as well?
3: I think it's about focusing on what's really kind of relevant to you, to remove fear, to be able to be engaged with the world, to open yourself up to experience. So I think somewhere along the way, David, I was very fortunate and to enjoy the feelings and the sensations that the body and the mind create when you have experience.
0: How has the art world changed since you entered it a few decades ago as a young artist to today?
3: I think artists are more isolated. When I came into the New York art world in the mid-70s, you know, it was smaller. And we had people like Lichtenstein and, you know, Warhol, Johns, Rauschenberg, all of these people that we really looked up to because, you know, these were real artists. They just wanted to participate, make art. But at the same time, they were being able to succeed in representing that fine art artists were participating in culture. I think before this generation, people in America would think of culture of being music, entertainment, but they didn't really think of the fine art artist as really being relevant to culture. I think they changed that. Leo Castelli took Johns and Rauschenberg to meet President Kennedy. Artists were, you know, being invited to the White House. They were being looked at as participants in culture.
0: So is there any one artist that you would say inspired you to become an artist or who you most admire now?
3: You know, I love all art. So many artists I enjoy all through history from this moment, you know, all the way back to, you know, choosing like a Paleolithic object. But when I was younger, Dali was very important. My parents bought me a coffee table book of Dali's work. It was beautiful with persistent memory on the cover. And eventually, when I am a teenager, when I was 19, I met Dali. And I called him up. My mother told me she read that he was staying at the St. Regis Hotel half the year. And he picked up the phone and he invited me to come to New York that weekend. And if I would meet him in the lobby at 12 o'clock, you know, right at noon, he would meet with me.
0: Now, Salvador Dali was famous for different kinds of art, very unusual in many ways, but he also had a very unusual mustache, very thin. And as a young man, did you not have a similar mustache kind of to copy him?
3: Well, no, I liked his mustache and I love to reference it in different artworks.
0: Now, when you started working in art world, you were more of a painter than a sculptor. Is that fair to say?
3: I always was a painter.
0: Always a painter.
3: In college. You know, I'm making paintings, but my paintings start to become so physical. I start adding little porcelain figures like these figures around us, small models though, in porcelain to my paintings. They become so big and heavy, I have to take my paintings off the wall. I set them, this one painting on a table, and I put two inflatables beside it. One was an inflatable elephant, inflatable panda. They were the first inflatables I worked with. But that's when I started to go into sculpture.
0: Okay, so you're a painter initially, and you're still a painter. But many people, if I mention the name Jeff Koons, they will say he did the dog or the bunny or other animals or other well-known objects. And so when did you come up with the idea of doing these animals and in stainless steel with these very vivid colors?
3: I always enjoyed Robert Smithson's work, minimalist work, Judd. But I remember seeing Smithson's mirror pieces, and I enjoyed them. And so I decided to buy some, you know, hardware store prefabbed cut mirror, 12 by 12 inch mirrors. And I put two on a wall, like a 45 degree angle off the wall, two on the floor. And I sat in two inflatable flowers, one kind of a little masculine standing upright and one that was round. And then I did one with a rabbit, an inflatable rabbit. And so these pieces, that's when I started to really feel like I was starting to contribute something to the dialogue.
0: So you're taking an inflatable rabbit, and then do you kind of wrap it in steel?
3: These were ready-mades. These were just inflatables.
0: Okay, inflatables.
3: But I would just set them and let them display themselves. And eventually I go on and I'm making vacuum cleaners, where I'm letting vacuum cleaners just display their newness inside these vitrines. I'm always working with ready-made objects. And even today, the works that we see even around me are based in ready-made objects. And the reason I do that, David, is to try to communicate to people that everything is accessible. There should be no judgment. Just be open to everything.
0: Well, let's take the dogs, for example. Very famous dogs you have. They look like balloon kind of figures to some extent. How do you make those?
3: In the case of the balloon dog, I blew up a balloon dog.
0: Yes.
3: So I had this balloon, which is kind of like a latex type of a piece, molded it, cast it, and then blew that up in scale and put it into a clay, and eventually had that transformed into stainless steel, and then mirrored the stainless steel. If you look at the works around me, these are both sculptures and paintings. This piece of Diana, there were 6,000 3D masks that were used to be able to paint this piece. So when you bring both the 3D and the 2D together, I believe that's art at its most powerful.
0: Let's suppose you're a painter, as you are, and you paint it. You have a canvas and you're painting, and then you're done when you finish. With this kind of, let's say, the dog, you've got to blow up the balloon. Then you got to put some material around it. Then you got to do it in stainless steel. Then you got to put a color around it. That's a lot of work. Did you ever say it's too much work for one piece of art?
3: Well, it is a lot of work, and a lot of time goes by. And I also had to develop a studio of people to work with me to be able to make works like that. To make something like a large balloon dog on your own would be very, very difficult.
0: Now, one of the pieces that I always like that you've done is the Play-Doh. How many of those did you make?
3: Five.
0: Now, where did you get the idea for Play-Doh?
3: My one son was playing with a mound of Play-Doh. I was playing with him, but I was doing something else. And he said, "Dad." And I looked, and he went in front of his mound of Play-Doh. He went, "Voila." And I looked at the mound and his gesture, and I thought, this is what I'm trying to do every day, to make something that you really can't make a judgment about. I mean, it's just perfect in its being. It's fantastic.
0: You have lots of different types of works of art. Let me mention another type, shrubbery art, where you make a big sculpture, but it's got like shrubbery around it. I've seen some of them.
3: Topiaries?
0: Yes.
3: I made two. One's called Puppy, and I made that in 1992. And then in 2000, I made one called Split Rocker.
0: Puppy is now where?
3: One is in front of the Bilbao Museum in Spain, the Guggenheim. And there's another version of that that hasn't been installed yet, but I believe will be in the United States.
0: Now, at Glenstone, which is a private museum in Potomac, Maryland, created by Mitch Rales, I think you have something there that's like a one of those works of art. Is that right?
3: Yes. That's called Split Rocker.
0: Okay.
3: It's larger than Puppy. Puppy takes about anywhere from 45 to 60,000 plants. And actually, the Split Rocker goes from about 60 to 90, depending on your planting.
0: You have designed a train, which I thought was once going to be put over the High Line in New York, but now it didn't get there. Where is the train? Have you designed it? And it's gigantic, isn't it? And where will it ultimately go?
3: Still just a model. It's 166 feet tall. And this train that hangs performs. So it's an old Baldwin train. It's new, but it's a 2900 series engine that we've rebuilt with different steam generators and different ways of creating all the optics of the wheels turning and everything. And what takes place at least one time a day, the train would start up. And everything that a real train would do, leaving the station, this train hanging from the crane will do. So very slowly, you know, it's like ding, ding, ding, ding, and then and, you know, the train's a breathing machine, just like we are. So people can relate to that.
0: So are you going to build it?
3: I hope it gets built. And I've been in dialogue with Qatar. They've shown interest. So I hope that it gets built. And that's something that, for my own legacy, I hope that within my interest in public sculpture gets made.
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0: Let's talk about your beginning and how you became an artist. So many artists are born in famous cities known for art, Paris, Rome, London, New York. Were you born in any of those famous cities known for creating great artists?
1: No, I was born in York, Pennsylvania. But Pennsylvania is known for some great artists. You know, Warhol has come from Pittsburgh, Keith Haring, Kutztown, Andrew Wyeth. Many artists have come from Pittsburgh, the Calder family.
0: Where did you get the inspiration to be an artist from?
1: I learned aesthetics through my dad. When he was younger, he worked in a furniture store, and he went off to World War II. And when he came back, he went back to this interior decorating store where he worked as a child. And he became an interior decorator. And my dad was great. I mean, he really developed. He had a very aesthetic way of looking at things.
0: And your mother, was she interested in the art world?
1: My mother went to college. So I think a desire for developing my intellect, I think I could attribute to my mother.
0: How did you do in high school? Were you an artist in high school?
1: I was always in the art class.
0: You go to Baltimore for the Maryland Institute of Arts, and you later transfer to the Art Institute School in Chicago. Why did you move from Baltimore to Chicago?
1: I was a very ambitious artist in school, and my artworks were being shown in the president's office at Maryland Institute College of Art. But I came to New York, and I saw the Jim Nutt show at the Whitney. And this was in 1974. And I decided that this was the type of artwork that I could relate to. And Jim Nutt's work was about personal iconography, but it was still very tied to pop art and to art history. And I was attracted to that because I loved Dada and Surrealism. And Chicago was really the hub for this type of work. They were called the Chicago Imagists.
0: So you graduate, you have a diploma. Where do you go next?
1: I applied to graduate school, but I was not accepted. And I decided just to stay in Chicago. And I was working at like Carson Perry Scott, at one of the department stores, doing display work. And I heard Patti Smith's album, Horses. And when I heard that album and the DJ on the radio in Chicago was talking about a scene in New York of young artists and poets and everybody hanging out in this scene, I got up and I hitchhiked to New York the next day. And I've been here really ever since then.
0: So you moved to New York, and when you're in New York, are you doing artwork or are you getting other things done to pay the rent?
1: Well, I'm trying to make artwork, but I also have to support myself. I went to Museum of Modern Art, and I applied for this type of job to move artworks. They said, look, Jeff, you're calling every day. We don't have a preparator's job, but if you'll work in the membership development department, there's an opening in the ticket booth selling tickets. And you just, would you work in the ticket booth? I said, absolutely. And that's how I started at MoMA. And then during breaks, I would start to promote their membership.
0: But how did you wind up selling commodities at Smith Barney? Because you did that for a while too, right?
1: People would come up to me and they would, you know, take out a membership and they'd say, Jeff, you know, why don't you come and work for me? So I ended up thinking that for the type of works that I wanted to make, I really had to raise my income. So I left the museum and I went into becoming registered. I started off selling mutual funds. I would go door to door, you know, basically. I mean, I would call and make appointments. And then eventually I became registered for commodities. And, you know, being a broker, it's a salesperson. I mean, I was trying to bring in people. I wasn't an analyst, but I was a registered broker.
0: So when you're doing this, you're selling commodities and, you know, you're trying to convince people to buy open accounts and so forth. Did you ever think, I'm really going to be a famous artist someday?
1: I can't say I was thinking about being famous. I wanted to participate. You know, I wanted to give it everything I had. I always would think about leading to the best of my ability, and I would say yes to everything. If somebody had asked me to be in an exhibition, I would tell them yes, and I would try to participate, make the best work that I could. I was ambitious. I had tremendous respect for artists like Warhol and Lichtenstein. But my ambition wasn't the fame. It was to be a part of a group. The power of art, the transcending power of becoming a person. I wanted to become the person I could become.
0: When did you say, okay, I'm good enough as an artist to sell some art, and I don't need to sell commodities anymore?
1: I reached a point where I couldn't think about anything other than my work. So I, you know, should be trying to, you know, open some more accounts, be able to give more service to people. But instead, I'd be on the phone talking to Dr. Richard P. Feynman.

0: pump gas. I have to start all over. But I didn't have any options.
1: Richard Feynman, for those who don't know, is one of the most famous physicists of the 20th century, Nobel Prize winner, among other things. How did you get him on the phone?
0: I called him. And so I was in an airplane flying back, I think, from Los Angeles. And I saw that he had just released the book, Surely You're Joking, Dr. Feynman. And I thought, oh, my gosh, this I was reading that he loves to play bongos and he likes art. He paints. So after, you know, a day when I landed, I called up Feynman. And I told him the work that I wanted to create. I wanted to create these equilibrium tanks. But I was worried that I didn't know how to create permanent equilibrium in such a confined space. And he told me I could do it.
1: So are you looking for new things that you haven't conquered yet?
0: I've always loved philosophy. And I think one of the reasons I work with a reflective surface is because in philosophy, the word you notice the most is to reflect. And reflection. I want to continue to reflect. I want to continue to become. You know, the art happens inside us. These objects aren't art. They're just paintings. They're just forms. But art is really the essence that we can feel as people of our own potential.
1: So if somebody's watching and says, I want to be the next Jeff Koons, what advice would you give to that person?
0: I would tell them to trust in themselves. After you trust in yourself, you want to go outside yourself. And if you really focus on your interests, it connects you to a universal vocabulary.

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3: So what is it that you think makes an artist who goes from being a not well-known, maybe struggling artist, to being a famous artist?
4: I think my family gave me a lot of support, emotional support when I was younger. I can't say that I was a loner growing up, but, you know, I was thinking philosophically and my mind was wondering about what the possibilities I could find in life. But to be able to be part of a group was really meaningful to me. And the art world represented that.
3: So if somebody's watching and says, I want to be the next Jeff Koons, I want to be a famous artist, what advice would you give to that person?
4: I would tell them to trust in themselves and to focus on your interests. And what I found in my own life, that when I really focus on

0: my interests. And there was a certain point where I learned how to trust in myself. When, after you trust in yourself, you want to go outside yourself. And if you really focus on your interests, it connects you to a universal vocabulary.
1: Now, did your parents live to see your success as a famous artist?
0: They did. And, you know, I'm very grateful that they were able to see that the type of support that they gave to me, to be able to believe in myself. They brought me up also to be self-reliant, that I was able to at least accomplish part of my dreams that they saw.
1: So the new worlds you want to conquer are just continuing to find new ways to express yourself in art, and you're sounds like you're a very happy person.
0: I want to be, you know, a greater person. I want to be the best person I can be. I want to be the best artist I can be. The role models for me, artists like Titian and Picasso, Matisse, these artists got better and better the older they got. I mean, late Titian, you know, it's incredible.
1: Not that you're going anywhere anytime soon, but what would you like your legacy to be?
0: David, I would hope that I could be somewhat of a role model, that if I've been able to accomplish what I have been able to, that anybody feels like they can do it too. That if they have the interest, that they would really like to participate, be involved in the dialogue of art. You know, art's so amazing. I mean, I was this kid from Pennsylvania who went to art school, but art connects you to all the human disciplines. Art is not this hierarchy. The whole idea of a hierarchy that you need to be informed about something, it doesn't exist. People do that for their own kind of empowerment to disempower you, the viewer. You don't need anything in art other than your own past experience to that moment. And I hope that I'm a symbol of that.

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4: Bringing you up-to-the-minute geopolitical news whenever and wherever it happens. 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
5: This is where you accepted the Nobel.
6: Yes.
5: Like right here.
6: Right here.
5: Tell me about that moment.
6: Well, it was in the heart of the pandemic, and normally it's done in Stockholm, Sweden. And so the Nobel committee said, well, we're going to send the Nobel to you, and we're going to give it to you in your garden.
5: When you wake up the next day, does the world just open up? Or do you feel a weight of responsibility?
6: If I'm honest, I mean, it was so overwhelming. I didn't go into science with any thoughts of winning prizes, believe me. You know, I just hoped I could get a job someday. My husband said to me, well, now your main job is being an ambassador for science. And I thought, how do I do that?
7: Being the face of a scientific revolution is a lot of pressure, even for Jennifer Doudna, a legend in biology who helped turn CRISPR into a breakthrough method for altering DNA, tackling everything from genetic disease to climate change and spawning dozens of companies in the process. But some critics claim the tech hasn't lived up to its hype just yet, not to mention the ethical concerns. At the same time, movie depictions of biotechnology haven't exactly been great PR for gene editing.
8: More human than human is our motto.
9: It didn't matter how much I lied. My real resume was in my cells.
7: So to get to the real story, I went to Berkeley, California, to meet with Professor Doudna to talk about where CRISPR is actually headed.
6: I do have a sense that over the next 3 years, we're going to see some continued breakthroughs.
7: To parse through fact versus fiction in the AI race.
6: I'm not seeing chatbots in our own experience innovating.
7: And to gauge how excited or worried we should be.
5: So do you feel a sense of urgency?
6: Oh, yeah. Every day. Yeah.
5: So this is your famous garden.
6: Well, such as it is, yeah.
5: How much time do you spend back here?
6: Not enough is the answer, but I love being in my garden, Emily, because it's a way I refresh my mind. It's amazing how when I come up here, and even if I'm just pulling weeds, I feel connected to nature in a way that I find very relaxing.
7: Doudna's Nobel origin story began in the rainy town of Hilo, Hawaii, where her family moved when she was 7.
5: What inspired you there when you were growing up?
6: Well, let's just start with nobody in my family was a scientist. I haven't found a single scientist on either side of my family. But I remember how fascinated I was with just the beauty of the place. And I think that was one of the things that first got me interested in science, was thinking about why, you know, different plants and animals were able to survive there and thrive there.
7: When she's not untangling life's biggest questions in her backyard, Doudna is teaching, running a lab, mentoring young scientists, and advising startups looking to turn her life's work into real-world cures. Today, she took us inside the Innovative Genomics Institute, a research hub she founded that's part breakthrough lab, part startup incubator.
6: It's fun, right?
5: Yeah.
6: I still kind of get chills when I come into the lab. You know, I love the feel of it. I mean, I still remember my first time going into a research lab and feeling the sense of wonder, you know, kind of the sense of discoveries are being made here and wanting to be part of it.
5: I can't believe I never realized this, but it was pointed out to me that your name literally spells do you DNA. I mean, that has to be fate.
6: It has to be fate, right? I had to work on this.
5: So what kind of research is happening right now?
6: Well, we've got all kinds of work going on. We're doing some very fundamental science, trying to figure out the original ancestral origins of CRISPR in bacteria, which is where it comes from. I'm really excited about all the students and postdoctoral trainees that are here that are doing really creative, interesting science. I can't tell you how many times they come up with ideas that I would have never thought of. So recently, a person in my lab figured out that he could extend the efficiency of CRISPR in a whole organism. He's doing

0: experiments in a mouse model of disease by simply accelerating the pace at which CRISPR molecules are able to edit cells.
1: Wait, let's pause here for a moment. CRISPR. We've been talking about it, but we should probably explain exactly what it is and how it works, right? Okay. The discovery began with Doudna and her collaborator, Emmanuel Charpentier, and their obsession with the remarkably adaptive immune system inside bacteria. When a virus attacks a bacterium, the defending cell saves a fragment of the viral DNA and turns it into guide RNA, which is like a tiny genetic GPS. If the virus returns, a protein called Cas9, kind of like molecular scissors, pairs with the RNA GPS, then locates and cuts the invading virus. The breakthrough from Doudna and Charpentier was realizing this guide RNA GPS could be reprogrammed, directing Cas9 scissors to cut genomic sequences beyond viral DNA, including human cells. Suddenly, editing DNA was no longer theoretical. And over time, Doudna launched a bevy of biotech companies out of IGI, all working in different ways to translate CRISPR technology into treatments for patients.
2: Give us a sense of the scope of, you know, the number of companies and new ventures that have come out of IGI.
0: So from the very beginning of the Institute, one of our goals was to ensure that we had a pretty smooth pipeline between fundamental discoveries and the kind of organizations like startup companies that would be able to build real-world value around those discoveries. I think we've now spun out 31 companies at last count, $9 billion valuation if you add it all up, over 2,500 jobs created, largely here in California, but elsewhere too. It's really extraordinary.
1: Long before founding IGI, Doudna spent years studying RNA at Harvard and Yale. But it wasn't until 2006 at UC Berkeley that she turned her attention to CRISPR.
2: Were there nights that you couldn't sleep because you felt you were close to something?
0: Oh, yeah. It had that kind of detective story feel to it. You know, when you're hot on the trail of something, you know that it's very exciting. Can't wait to do the next experiment. CRISPR was very much that way.
3: What are the current use cases that inspire you the most?
0: Well, I always think about Victoria Gray, who was the first patient with sickle cell disease to be treated with CRISPR here in the U.S. Her story is so inspiring.
4: Victoria Gray, an activist and lecturer, is the first person with sickle cell disease to receive an experimental treatment using CRISPR.
5: I want to reach others who feel like no help is coming. We're coming.
2: Do you have patients reaching out to you all the time?
0: All the time.
2: So you're getting a lot of calls.
0: We do, yeah. I'll just say that I always thank people for reaching out because they are often sharing very personal stories. A lot of them are about children, you know, their kids. A lot of people will send pictures of their children. It really brings home the importance of what we're doing and, frankly, the need to work as fast as possible on real therapies that can benefit people.
2: So do you feel a sense of urgency?
0: Oh, yeah. Every day. Yeah.
2: Because every day that passes, you could be coming up with a miracle cure or saving someone's child.
0: Or just realizing that there's still a big divide between the kind of work that goes on in a lab like this, where we're making fundamental discoveries, and actually taking that knowledge and having it benefit people in a real sense. There's a big gap there.
1: So far, CRISPR therapies, like those for sickle cell, have been built to treat entire groups of patients with the same genetic disease. But in 2025, a new milestone was achieved at the Children's Hospital of Philadelphia when an infant, known as baby KJ, became the first patient to receive a fully personalized CRISPR-based gene therapy.
6: He was born on Thursday. Friday morning, they had said to me, "Your son is very sick."
7: In patients who have urea cycle disorders, they can't break down protein. And what happens is ammonia builds up, and ammonia can be toxic to the brain.
8: We didn't know that we were going to reach his first birthday. Now we're seeing him crawl. Now he's walking. Now he climbs on everything under the sun and thinks he's the most funny person in the room.
1: Baby KJ's treatment shows a glimpse of what's possible, but the therapy came with a price tag of around $800,000, supported by a patchwork of public research funding, academic collaboration, and philanthropy.
2: How's baby KJ doing?
0: My understanding is that he's doing great. You know, he's continuing to grow. He's continuing to benefit from the CRISPR treatment that he received. It's an extraordinary story.
2: So how do we save more baby KJs?
0: Right. That's the question, right? It can't be a path that costs millions of dollars. It can't be a path that takes a huge army of people and time to achieve. I'd really like to see a world where we can diagnose people quite quickly who have rare disease, quickly figure out if they might be a good candidate for a genetic therapy like CRISPR? And if the answer is yes, then have a very smooth pipeline for making the CRISPR therapy test.
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0: what you need to know, it's what you need to think about.
1: One way CRISPR research may accelerate is with artificial intelligence, which could theoretically help scientists design edits faster and predict their risks more accurately. That promise has already piqued the interest of Silicon Valley.
2: A huge fraction of ChatGPT queries are health-related, so we wanted to get really good at this.
3: One day, maybe we can cure all disease with the help of AI.
4: It'll look like there's a human professor and 1,000 AI grad students, and they're smarter than you are, by the way.
1: Doudna is less gung-ho on the matter.
5: Biology's hard, that's all. I guess it really comes down to that. You know, I've been working in this area for a long time as a biologist, and the more I learn, honestly, the more I'm really humbled by the fact that, you know, biology is complex. We're not going to be able to simulate our way to an understanding of the human body. We're not going to be able to avoid the need for certain types of testing. I do think there are opportunities to increase the efficiency in which we make discoveries about the way our bodies work and the way they interact with drugs that will be effective. And I think AI will be helpful there. But it's going to come down to training models on the right kind of data and a big need for better and more data for training models if we want to achieve that.
6: An OpenAI executive recently suggested that if a discovery happens on ChatGPT, let's say a drug discovery, that OpenAI should get a cut of sales. What do you think of that?
5: Good luck.
6: Expand.
5: How are chatbots going to change drug discovery? I'm not sure the answer to that yet. I don't know. Lots of people are, of course, very, very hopeful, some very hypeful about it. But I think that innovation is still really in the domain of human beings right now. I'm not seeing chatbots in our own experience innovating. They can be helpful with summarizing data. They can be helpful in writing reports and things of that nature. But I'm not seeing chatbots coming up with a brand new idea for something that nobody else ever thought of.
6: So you're saying AI can't innovate?
5: I don't know if it can't innovate. I just don't think it is right now.
6: What about after the AGI moment?
5: Well, I never say never, so maybe that'll happen, but I'm not holding my breath.
6: Well, there are just so many big promises out there, like Larry Ellison saying AI will cure cancer in a 48-hour window. Does that hold any water?
5: Believe me, I'd be overjoyed if that is true.
6: We all would.
5: I don't see it right now.
1: Doudna's mission is to turn CRISPR from a scientific breakthrough into real-world medicine. But commercializing gene editing means delivering those edits to the right cells safely, reliably, and at scale.
6: So CRISPR was supposed to usher in this era of miracle cures, and we've seen some. But was the promise overstated, or are we just early?
5: I think it's a classic example of, this happens a lot in human nature. You know, we get very excited about something, a discovery or a breakthrough of some kind, and you start imagining all the possibilities with it. And then as you start to dig in, you realize that, you know, there's still some challenges. I mean, think about the human genome being sequenced back around the year 2000. Now we're in 2026, so we're 26 years from that moment. And yet, honestly, we still don't understand the function of about 40% of the genes in a typical bacterial cell with a much smaller genome than the human genome. That just gives you a little bit of a sense of the complexity. We recognize that it's a very powerful technology, but it has limitations that have become clear over time.
6: What are the limitations that still exist?
5: A lot of it has to do with the way that we put CRISPR molecules into patients. Right now, it's being done mostly by therapies that are strategies that involve taking cells out of the patient, editing them in the lab, and then transplanting them back in. And you can imagine that's quite involved. It's quite expensive. It's unpleasant for patients. You know, it's not ideal. So I think going forward, increasingly, there are efforts to turn CRISPR into what we call an in vivo therapy or a therapeutic, where we can deliver it directly into the patient's body in a way that will take these editing molecules to the right cells where they do their job and then don't do anything else.
6: Is there a time horizon that you like to look at in terms of when, I don't know, there will be some sort of feeling that the sky has been the limit?
5: It's always hard to put a timeline on things. I do have a sense that over the next 3 years, we're going to see some continued breakthroughs.
6: 2-3 years isn't too far away.
5: Not too far away.
6: So yeah. What happens in 2-3 years?
5: For one thing, I hope that we're able to treat more patients like KJ and provide a path for others. We'd like to get more medical centers involved in this type of an approach. We'd like to drive down the cost, of course, partnering with manufacturers that can make the molecules we need more inexpensively, and really just getting more clinical teams involved in this effort. I think if that can be done, then there's really going to be a path to opening the door for many more rare diseases to be treated.
1: But these large-scale efforts require hefty resources. And over the past year, federal funding cuts under the Trump administration have created significant uncertainty for long-term scientific research. Over the past 3 years, the number of new grants from the NSF dropped 24%, and roughly 25,000 scientists and staff, about 20% of the workforce, have left federal research agencies.
6: We're a year into the Trump administration. A number of grants have been cut. How does science fare in the age of President Trump?
5: We're seeing it real challenges right now, as you just mentioned. You know, I think the cuts that we've seen really risk the economic success of the United States in science and technology in a way that is, to me, very unfortunate. We've been a leader in science since the Second World War. On every dollar that's been invested from the NIH in research leads to about $2.50 of economic benefit. That's a pretty darn good return on investment. So giving that up, I think ceding that to other countries, because they will step in. You know, there are opportunities there. If we don't continue our investment in science, others will do so. I think that would really be a shame.
1: But the Trump administration's impact on science goes way beyond these cuts.
6: What do you think of the MAHA movement? Is it going to really make Americans healthier or something else?
5: Look, I think, you know, health decisions need to be made based on data and based on science. And there's a reason why people train in medical schools or they go to graduate school to learn about how to evaluate science or to evaluate clinical data or to work with patients. And I think we have to lean into that when we make health decisions. Mm-hmm.
6: Do you know RFK Jr.?
5: I don't.
6: If you had an audience with him, what would you say?
5: I'd say what I just said to you.
6: What are your concerns about where this leads? You know, there's the MAHA movement, there's the anti-vax movement. Coming from somebody who worked on RNA, which was a key to the COVID vaccine.
5: It's a dangerous moment. It's very dangerous. I mean, when I see things like measles outbreak in South Carolina, it's terrible. It doesn't have to be that way.
6: When you're in a room alone with scientists, you know, what do you privately discuss? Like, what are people saying about this moment?
5: Well, I think there's a lot of concern. I think that many of us feel, if I'm honest, also a sense of responsibility that we need to be better at communicating the value of our work, why it's publicly funded, why should taxpayer dollars be used for research, what's the value of what we do. And there's incredible value, but we haven't maybe been very good as a community at communicating that to people that are not scientists.
6: Does it ever make you want to scream?
5: Yes. But, you know, then, Emily, I look around and I think, you know, I work at an incredible place and I feel

0: We talked a bit about biotech funding. Researchers say they're considering leaving the United States. What are the implications of this? Does China surge ahead?
1: I think it maybe does, at least initially. I think that's a possibility. I think it's a very real possibility. Because at the same time that the United States is pulling back on funding, we're seeing a big investment in science in China.
2: Over the past decade, China's biotech industry has rapidly accelerated, propelled by state-backed investment and a streamlined path for human trials. In 2018, amid this climb, a scientist based in Shenzhen conducted a widely condemned gene editing experiment.
3: A Chinese researcher has created an international controversy after claiming he helped make the world's first genetically edited babies.
2: The procedure raised fears of a new era of designer babies, with parents selecting traits for their children, a possibility that remains largely theoretical. Although maybe not for long.
0: You said we'll see CRISPR-edited babies within 25 years. What kind of edits? And who are these babies?
1: Those decisions are going to be made by a lot of the people who are coming of age and coming into their reproductive years, I think, because it'll be a question of assuming that we get to a point where the technology is actually safe and effective for that kind of purpose. Then asking, what kinds of edits should we make? And who should have access to that technology? Who should be paying for that technology? Who should be regulating that technology? Those questions really haven't been answered at this stage.
0: I know people of reproductive age now and thinking about some of these things. The companies that are promising they can select embryos for traits like intelligence and other things.
4: It's part of what's been called the Silicon Valley push to breed super babies.
5: We look at something like height, even eye color, hair color.
6: Intelligence.
0: What's actually possible now and what's not possible? Because aren't these traits that are controlled by thousands of genes?
1: Yes. So I agree. I think it's a tall order to be able to do that kind of selection in an in vitro fertilization clinic. It's also, likewise going to be very hard to know which sets of genes would need to be edited to give you an outcome that affected intelligence or something as complex as that. So I just don't see it anytime soon.
0: There's this concern. If you select for one trait, let's say intelligence, that you might also end up getting a lot of undesirable traits.
1: Well, you're touching on something that I think about a lot. All the genes in our cells are interacting with each other in ways that we mostly aren't aware of and don't understand yet. And that means that if we tweak one gene or even a few, we can't always be sure what the outcome is going to be, especially if we're looking long into the future. So I think that's going to continue to be an area where we need to do research. Clearly that work is still at a very early stage. They're working in mice and, they're working in systems that, they haven't gotten to the complexity of a human body yet.
0: So let's say it becomes increasingly possible. On what grounds can we tell parents you can't do this? Like, why wouldn't you want to engineer babies to be as healthy as possible?
1: Some people might say, well, I'd like to edit out the sickle cell trait, which, I think one could make a very good argument for wanting to do that. On the other hand, if a parent said, I want to, change something about eye color or height or musculature, some people might feel that it's not appropriate. In the end, I think it's going to come down to probably putting applications of CRISPR into different buckets, where we could imagine one bucket would be for diseases that are devastating, where we have a very well-defined genetic cause and a clear way to make the targeted change in the genome that would prevent that with CRISPR, versus other things that have a lot of risk associated with them, where you might need to be changing many sets of genes that, as you said, would potentially lead to unintended consequences.
0: You've been called the moral compass of biotech. Does it ever feel more like a burden and less like an honor? And do you ever miss the sort of quiet joy of discovery?
1: Yes, I miss the quiet joy of discovery. I'd be lying if I didn't admit that. But these are kind of the cards I've been dealt in my career. And so I try to embrace it. I try to learn from it. I try to use it as a way to, to ultimately make sure that CRISPR is going to benefit as many people as possible.
2: What began with innovation in a lab has grown into an entire CRISPR industry. Startups, pharmaceutical giants, and now AI-driven companies all converging on the next phase in gene editing. But for many, the biggest concern isn't failure. It's success.
7: Do you ever struggle with unleashing this power on the world, this potential to do so much good, but also it's really scary?
1: I guess I don't tend to think about it that way. I tend to think about it in terms of the opportunities that CRISPR brings, but I also recognize that there's a responsibility to speak out about the potential risk. At the moment, certainly, I feel very excited about where it's headed. The opportunities to treat people that have rare disease, I think, is here. Potentially opportunities to prevent diseases that affect many of us in the future is coming.
7: So is it paradise ahead or Gattaca?
1: Maybe somewhere in the middle, Emily. You know, hopefully closer to Nirvana.

0: There's this perception of science as this sort of slow, methodical process. But your journey has had so many dramatic twists and turns. Who plays you in the movie?
1: I hope it's Kate Winslet.
0: I like that. I'm a fan. Is there a movie?
1: I haven't heard of one, but let me know if you hear otherwise.

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1: There are certain days that change the world. 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
5: Brexit.
6: Brexit.
5: Brexit.
6: Brexit.
7: But what has been one of the most divisive votes?
8: It was staggering.
9: History unfolding before our very eyes.
10: The population at large doesn't trust the establishment.
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12: Brexit changed the way that politics is done, not only in the UK, but beyond that too.
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15: Vote out, NHS!
16: It was a real once-in-a-lifetime moment.
17: But also sort of manifestly an act of economic self-harm.
18: Thing is, not everyone and their dog arrived at the polling station with an economics textbook in hand, or poor.
19: It's not even the main thing that mattered to a lot of people who voted to leave.
20: A cosmopolitan elite had been trying to redefine Britain as a multicultural, multiracial, multi-ethnic society. And the Brexiteers said, no, we are a particular people, a product of a particular history, with a particular set of roots.
21: We need our country back.
18: And so on the 23rd of June 2016, more than 33 million people cast ballots on a relationship that had shaped Britain's laws, trade and politics for almost half a century.
22: Yes is now showing at 67%.
23: The British people have spoken and the answer is we're out.
18: By a margin of 52 to 48, they said Britain should exit the European Union.
24: Huzzah! Independence Day!
25: It might have felt shocking, but it wasn't quite as surprising as I think a lot of people look back and say that it was.
18: But it was a political earthquake whose aftershocks were felt around the globe.
26: It shifted the world from a world which seemed to be getting ever closer, in which globalisation was the dominant theme, into a world that was becoming ever more fragmented.
17: Brexit has ushered in a decade which has left Britain, Europe, the West in a worse shape than it started it. The issue is, would it have done much better without it?
18: And it is possible to work that out. To understand what happened, we can compare it with a model of what didn't. This is That Story. Why Brexit emerged, what it cost, and what might come next.
26: I remember the day when we voted on Brexit. I took my dogs for a walk to the local voting booth. The dogs, I think, were pro-Brexit. Dogs tend to be pro-Brexit. I was anti-Brexit.
25: Do you want me to say that I voted Leave? Because I did.
21: The main thing I remember from the actual day is being woken up by my husband very early and him saying, you've got to go to work, because the result isn't quite what we expected.
27: Phenomenal events taking place here.
28: No one expected this result.
29: Everyone is stunned.
17: I'd written an essay called The 20% World, which pointed out that if the odds on Trump being elected, on Brexit, on Corbyn being elected, and Le Pen being elected in France, they were all around 20%. What was staggering was two of them were going to happen in 1 year.
18: Brexit was not just a British upset. It was an early warning light on the dashboard of globalisation.
12: When the results came in, there was shock.
27: People were not expecting this. The markets weren't expecting this.
30: The smart money thought that it was Remain.
31: I was sat at my desk watching the pound plummet as the results rolled in.
32: The pound has taken a thumping.
33: Every single industry group's trading in the red.
26: I realised that we were at the beginning of a very profound historical change.
34: I do not think it would be right for me to try to be the captain that steers our country to its next destination.
12: There were some in the European Union who looked at a result like that and thought, surely this is going to have to be rerun. It's such a narrow margin of victory.
35: I quote, damn, a bad day for Europe.
36: The UK is no more part of the club. I regret that very much.
32: People said that the money was smart. The money wasn't smart.
17: Virtually every economic expert told the British people that this would be a very painful thing to do, and yet people still voted for that.
25: The campaigns in the run-up to the vote were unexpectedly aggressive.
12: I really remember when the MP, Jo Cox, was murdered in her constituency. It felt symptomatic of the febrile state of UK politics.
34: May we and the generations of members that follow us in this House honour Jo's memory.
25: Fury seemed out of all proportion to what our relationship with the EU actually was. It was not a fiscal union, it was not a military union.
26: At the heart of the Brexit debate was a disconnect between the winners and the losers of the global economy. The winners didn't understand how much the losers had lost, and they didn't get any sense of what you lose when you lose a stable manufacturing job.
0: You all come to work to be better off for your family, don't you? And now I'm not sure if I've got that stability anymore.
12: A few days before the vote, there was a big broadcast audience event on the BBC. I was part of the presenting team, surrounded by people who I didn't know which way they were going to vote. And there was a moment when Boris Johnson said,
1: I believe that this Thursday can be our country's Independence Day.
12: And I saw and felt half of the room erupt around me. And it was really then that I realised how strong the sentiment to leave the EU was.
18: But there was a snag.
26: We voted to leave, but we didn't know what voting to leave meant. It was a sort of blind Brexit.
17: People voted saying they didn't like the status quo of Europe. They wanted to go out, but they never got a vote on what the alternative was.
25: The Leave groups were disparate, not connected, and in many cases looking for different things.
26: One vision of the future was a sort of Little England vision. We'd retreat to a sort of hobbit world.
17: You had a group of people who thought this would be a chance to pump more money into the NHS, put up walls to immigrants, and so on and so on.
26: The other view of Brexit was that we would be a global power.
18: 10 years later, we can begin to assess what actually happened and compare it to what didn't. Don't worry, that'll make sense in a minute.
31: The economy immediately after the Brexit vote was much more resilient than people expected.
25: We were told that the housing market would collapse, that there would be apocalyptic consequences for the economy.
31: But actually consumers, who are the biggest part of the UK economy, continued to spend.
25: You can argue about the economic effect relentlessly.
18: Well, that is a relief since we're about to, but it's complicated.
31: And the reason for that is that you've had a lot of economic shocks hit the UK since then. The pandemic, the energy crisis.
25: Various government policies that have also been very bad for the economy, in particular our energy policy. It's impossible to say that having the most expensive energy in the developed world hasn't made a significant difference.
31: So disentangling the Brexit effect from all those other effects is really, really difficult.
18: But perhaps not impossible. And here's how.
31: What we've done is bring together a sample of 23 OECD countries and pick out the economies most similar historically to the UK and use those countries as a guide for how the UK might have been expected to perform.
18: Had it remained in the EU, that is. And that's what you're seeing here. The red line being the UK's actual GDP, the white one, what our model initially suggests it could have been.
31: And what we see is a 10% hit to the economy.
18: Which for the UK's £3 trillion economy means £300 billion. So clearly that's pretty massive.
31: But if you look beneath the hood, it shows that most of it is driven by the performance of the US and Irish economies.
18: Now, the latter's GDP is heavily impacted by the activity of multinational companies, so there's a case for removing it.
31: So if we exclude Ireland, we reduce the hit to 6%. And then there's the question about the US economy. It accounts for about 4 percentage points of the total gap, but a lot of that is nothing to do with Brexit. The US didn't experience an energy shock in 2022.
18: It also benefited from significant fiscal stimulus and AI investment. And so if we adjust for all that too,
31: we get down to a number between 2 and 4% of GDP, which we think is a reasonable estimate for the hit to the economy.
18: This figure is far away from the initial 10% calculation, which we've shown to be too great. But even so, 2 to 4% is still a hit.
31: No matter which way you cut it, it's quite hard to come up with a positive number for the impact of Brexit.
26: It would be very foolish to say that leaving the EU had been an absolute negative.
2: just as it would be very foolish to say that being a member of the EU had been an absolute positive.
17: On all the things to do with AI, Britain has probably benefited a little bit by being outside the European Union, which most of the tech giants in America are slightly scared of. And of different days of the week, Britain's been quite good at getting on with Donald Trump.
3: Financial services in particular have done pretty well in the years since we left the EU, much better than goods exports, for example.
25: We're a massive destination for VC funding. A large number of the investment funds that are based in the EU are run out of London. We're a massive centre for derivative trading in the euro.
3: But there's no denying it, Brexit did put us on a different trajectory. There were some real economic impacts and potentially some much larger political ones.
2: The most surprising thing that happened is the degree of political chaos it has unleashed.
4: This parliament is a disgrace.
25: The political infighting was extraordinary, cross-party and relentless.
5: For goodness sake, Prime Minister, won't you just go?
6: This government has no mandate for the vicious form of Brexit it is pursuing.
3: You know, the economic impact, it almost seems like a sideshow relative to that.
17: We've had, I think it's 5 prime ministers since Brexit.
2: Cameron didn't try and deliver Brexit, he simply resigned. Theresa May tried to deliver it and resigned. Boris Johnson tried to deliver it and resigned. Liz Truss resigned. And Rishi Sunak was eventually defeated in the elections.
17: What's interesting about Brexit is it redivided British politics along completely new lines. And it's ended up the two main parties, particularly really the Conservatives, being very wounded by it.
18: The fragmentation is clear when you look at how people said they'd vote in 2016 and compare it to how they said they'd vote this year. The pie has become notably more colourful. Good news for chart designers, less so for members of Parliament.
12: I think there is a link between the divisions within and what we see now, an age of greater multi-party politics in the UK.
17: Brexit still governs a lot of the kind of dividing lines in Britain.
2: It has contributed to the stagnation that leads to popular discontent.
3: Those who had previously been trusted to make decisions sitting in Westminster, they're learning to live with much reduced credibility and much reduced room for manoeuvre.
7: It's time running out for you, Prime Minister.
2: We lost our ability to focus on the really fundamental things that matter. How to improve our productivity, which is dismally low, and how to improve the quality of our government.
25: Our policies around our tax regime and our energy regime, how we employ people and how we pay to employ people, our social care.
3: I think one big lesson of the last few years and indeed the whole Brexit experience is that economics is not the only thing that matters.
12: Brexit was a big moment for expansive political promises about the golden horizons that lay beyond the result.
8: We will do a new deal. A better deal.
12: And for many people, that has not been delivered.
2: The Brexit vote was driven to a very, very considerable extent by the fact that immigration was rising in this country and the fact that the political elite was constantly promising to control immigration.
9: Enough is enough.
2: And failing to deliver on that promise.
18: In the decade before the referendum, migration climbed towards record levels, reaching a peak just ahead of the vote.
12: What many people thought when they were voting for Brexit was that there would be a reduction in numbers.
25: One of the great expectations was that a fall-off in immigration would improve employment prospects and wage prospects in some of the left-behind areas. But, of course, what actually happened was a massive increase in immigration.
18: That increase is what you're seeing here. But what's important to note is origin. Since 2016, the proportion of those originating from the EU has decreased. But the number of arrivals from non-EU countries have gone up.
2: They went up for practical reasons because Boris Johnson, as Prime Minister, was desperate to fill a lot of gaps in the labour market that had been left after COVID.
18: In recent years, small boat arrivals became a defining symbol of the Brexit era, convincing many voters that the country still hasn't taken back control.
2: And this is why Brexit has become this self-reinforcing process, because as the number of immigrants have increased, the people who voted for Brexit have felt cheated.
12: People were made big promises by leaders who largely did not stay the course to deliver them. And I think that has had a widespread impact in unleashing a disillusionment, a frustration.
18: A fuller picture now emerges. Brexit was a promise of control, prosperity, and more money for things like the NHS. Three of Britain's great pillars, after tea, the monarchy, and apologising.
10: I'm so sorry.
18: And so far, the data show the results of that promise to be a bit underwhelming. Meanwhile, pandemics, wars, and energy crises exacerbated resentment and frustration that everything's just a lot worse and a lot smaller than it used to be. And not just in Britain. Brexit was domestic politics with foreign policy consequences.
2: What it did was to set off a sort of populist revolution that spread around the world.
11: There is a new sheriff in town.
13: We want a piece of ice for world protection.
17: Because of the world that Brexit ushered in, a much more nationalistic one, and one where America's tried to go in a different direction and Europe's going in a different direction, competing nationalisms are suddenly to the fore. The idea of the West uniting to deal with, most obviously, Ukraine, that has all gone somewhat into reverse.
14: I've empowered you to be a tough guy. And I don't think you'd be a tough guy without the United States.
17: Europe and America together is a very, very hard thing for anyone to stand up against. But when they're running in different directions, it's not a great look.
2: The forces that Brexit unleashed created not just a more fragmented world, but a world which is divided into big trading blocks. The European Union, the United States, and to some extent, Asian countries. And that leaves Britain out, isolated on its own.
3: There's less reason to talk to us if you're the US, for example, because we're not that way into to Europe as a, you know, route to influencing Europe. There's less reason to pay attention to us in the United Nations.
17: You look at political debate, it has always been full of emotion, anger, many different things which really involve the heart more than the brain. I think what's interesting about politics across much of the West since the vote is that it's come much more about anger, injustice, people protesting about a world they often don't understand.
2: And the strange logic of this anger is to demand madder music and stronger wine. So instead of saying, well, perhaps populism is a mistake, perhaps we ought to be a little bit more pragmatic, you say, well, let's try harder to deliver these impossible dreams.
18: In Britain, politicians who speak the language of betrayal and unfinished Brexit business have found a large audience.
3: The single politician, Nigel Farage, who had most involvement in making that Brexit happen, is the favourite to win the next election and be Prime Minister.
2: And that is completely shaking up British politics.
13: Because they're an absolute disgrace.
18: The prospect has opponents, therefore, pushing ever harder in the other direction. Some advocate rejoining the EU, something a recent poll suggested 52% of the British public would now support.
12: In the last 4 years, two prime ministers, Rishi Sunak and Keir Starmer, have sought to bring the UK closer to the EU with agreements and attempts at agreement in different areas that really matter. Defence, security, immigration, economics.
2: Many of the easy solutions to the Brexit problem, which are Britain having a closer but still rather loose relationship with the European Union, seem very attractive. But they're not actually all that practical.
18: Any move closer to the EU also runs into two familiar problems. Britain still dislikes being told what to do. Careful! And Europe isn't especially keen to start convincing it otherwise.
15: It is time to leave Brexit behind.
17: My guess is that Britain ends up with some kind of version of an associate membership of the EU. And yes, that would involve Britain having to take some rules in a way that it might object to, but it would give it access to that much larger market, and it would help the European Union as well.
2: One of the other tragic consequences of Brexit is that the European Union has seen one of the biggest economies in Europe leaving, and leaving for very specific reasons to do with free movement of people, and has not learned anything from it.
17: I think the most optimistic version of what you could say is you could say, well, this was a test case for democracy. A country votes to do something that it knows to be a sort of act of

chastening lesson for policymakers was that even when you think the economy is doing well, you think people are being well served, if you're leaving a significant chunk behind, given the chance, they will punish you, they'll punish the system, and you won't necessarily get a do-over.

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0: weekday.
1: For decades, Nike had the simplest advice in sports. Just do it. But the company that turned confidence into a slogan is now stuck explaining why its comeback is taking so long.
2: Nike is also declining this morning, around 10% down.
3: Anytime that we come through with a new strategy, a new approach, and a new leadership, and dimensionalizing the brand, we're having to look to where we reposition resources.
4: Nike hired this new CEO, Elliott Hill, who had been an executive at Nike for decades, and he was completely beloved by employees. But even under Hill, who has had so much expertise with the company, Nike is still really struggling.

0: Hill was supposed to be the insider who could bring Nike back to itself.
1: Before Elliott Hill took over Nike, Nike was being run by John Donahoe. Nike prioritized its direct-to-consumer channels, so it pulled out of a lot of those retailers. It really strained some of those relationships. Shelf space opened up in those retailers, and newcomers like On and Hoka filled those shelf spaces and really took over some of that running market share.
0: After years of fairly steady dominance, Nike's trio of flagship brands, including Jordan and Converse, have all suffered decreasing market share since 2023.
1: Donahoe really prioritized the lifestyle shoes, so Air Force Ones, Dunks, and really flooded the market. They lost their cachet, and Nike fell behind in areas like running that were so key to the business.
2: Make the logo bigger.
1: Under Hill, Nike has really focused on regaining its dominance in sports, rebuilt relationships with a lot of the retailers. The running business has seen growth again. Nike is getting back on track in North America, but other parts of the business are still really struggling. Nike's China business continues to show decline. Its Converse business has reached a decade low.
0: On top of sales, banner moments in sports that Nike used to own are going to other brands.
1: Adidas, they had two runners that broke the two-hour marathon record. So this was a huge moment for Adidas and one that really left Nike behind. Nike also put up an ad at the Boston Marathon that was quite controversial. It said, "Runners welcome, walkers tolerated." Nike eventually had to take down the ad.
0: In addition to winning back athletes, Nike needs a deep bench.
1: One structural challenge at Nike is their succession lines. There was a big talent exodus. They're missing that kind of middle ground of people who've been at Nike for years. Shareholders have been really disappointed with Nike's results. Investors are getting really impatient to see Elliott Hill's plan show more progress.
0: Hill's plans include halting heavy discounts to restore premium pricing, repairing relationships with wholesale retailers, and focusing on sports instead of fashion. With arguably the world's biggest sporting event on the horizon, Nike will have another chance to prove itself, though its first attempts have been wide of the goal.
1: Nike released their World Cup jerseys. People started to notice that these jerseys had a major flaw. The shoulder of the jersey kind of puckered up, both on players and with fans. June is going to be a huge month for Nike. The World Cup begins in North America, and the company shares its next quarter results.

0: This is a special edition of Wall Street Week devoted to the USMCA. I'm David Westin, bringing you stories of capitalism. The agreement President Trump negotiated among the United States, Mexico, and Canada in his first term is up for renegotiation. As much as President Trump might have it otherwise,
1: we don't need anything that Canada has. We don't need anything that Mexico has, but they need everything that we have.
0: Some $2 trillion of the North American economy depends on trade across borders with the U.S., Canada, and Mexico. But exactly what's at stake is different depending on the sector. American farmers are hurting badly. They're desperate for any help they can get to expand export markets hurt by other Trump trade policies, particularly with China. The energy industry doesn't need export markets as much as it needs to find power wherever it can for all those AI data centers coming online. Power that right now flows to the United States from Canada and from the United States to Mexico. But we start with the poster child for North American trade, the auto industry. Since the USMCA's predecessor, NAFTA, came into effect over 30 years ago, autos have been at the center of negotiations. The reason is simple. The industry is tightly integrated across northern and southern U.S. borders, borders like the one between Detroit, Michigan and Windsor, Ontario. This is the brand new Gordie Howe International Bridge that spans the Detroit River, separating the Motor City from Windsor. It was named for the famed hockey player who was born in Canada but crossed the border to lead the Detroit Red Wings to four Stanley Cups. Canada paid for the bridge, but now President Trump has put its opening on hold, which in itself is unlikely to divide the two cities' economies.
2: Those are not really separate cities. It just happens to be a borderline through them.
0: Economist Paul Krugman won the Nobel Prize for his work on trade.
2: Stuff does go back and forth. There's a tremendous amount of specialization, which is good for everybody. It reduces costs, increases efficiency.
0: One of the companies benefiting from that back and forth trade is Linamar, a manufacturer with headquarters outside of Toronto. Jim Jarrell is its CEO.
3: So we're 60 years old, and really, I think when you look at Linamar, we're an advanced manufacturing and product design technology company with 37,000 people global, 87 facilities around the world.
0: When we talk about the auto part of Linamar's business, how much of your production goes across either the Canadian-U.S. border or the U.S.-Mexican border, or for that matter, Canada-Mexico?
3: I would say a ton. There is so much interconnection, integration between it. And I think we've demonstrated this before. We have one part that we do for an OEM customer, two OEMs in the U.S., and the original part that we get is a forging that comes into Mexico, which goes into the U.S. to get some further processing, comes into Canada for further processing, back to the U.S. for further processing, over to Canada where we do the sort of final assembly, and then that gets distributed back into the U.S. as well as Mexico and Canadian auto plants. So again, you can see this full integration of this, you know, supply chain in the automotive North American area. And one thing we say is you can't unbake the omelet, right?
4: Manufacturing has become a regional game.
0: Shannon O'Neill is the Director of Studies at the Council on Foreign Relations, author of the book The Globalization Myth, Why Regions Matter, and a Bloomberg Opinion contributor.
4: The strength, frankly, of the U.S. auto industry is really a North American auto industry. It is that because cars and car parts are produced across Mexico, Canada, and the United States, they are strong, they are competitive, and they're affordably priced. And it's that connection, those supply chains across North America, they're important for autos, they're important for all kinds of manufacturing.
0: Given how the, I'll call it, North American auto industry has evolved, is it even possible to cut off imports and exports of automobiles and auto parts between the United States and Canada and or Mexico?
4: There's a real question, if we didn't have NAFTA, if we didn't have USMCA, would we have a North American car industry at all? If we didn't have the economies of scale of production that have now developed over North America, could we bring back just a U.S.-produced car? Sure, we could, but it would be a much more expensive car. It would likely be a less innovative car in terms of the parts that go into it. And it would be really hard to compete against imports from Japan, South Korea, Europe, and other places.
5: The USMCA may have been a win-win for auto industry companies like Linamar and for American consumers, but it hasn't necessarily addressed President Trump's underlying concerns about the balance of trade between the U.S. and either Canada or Mexico. For 2025, the U.S. trade deficit with Mexico was nearly $200 billion, with Canada about $46 billion. But O'Neill says regardless of the trade deficit, President Trump is underestimating the extent to which the U.S. needs trade both ways with both Canada and Mexico.
4: What we see is a big influx of goods coming from Mexico to the United States. It's now the number one exporter to the United States, or U.S. importer. In part, that's replacing Chinese trade. In part, that is just the strength of North American supply chains and the back and forth of goods and services that move there. But we also need to remember that Mexico and Canada are the number one export markets for U.S. companies, for U.S. products that go out into the world. So we are very dependent on them as they are on us.
5: Another concern often expressed by President Trump when it comes to trade, particularly in the auto industry, is the loss of jobs, something Krugman admits is real, but not really the fault of the USMCA.
0: What do you say to people from my home state of Michigan who hear President Trump say, you know, that sounds a good idea. We're going to actually have some barriers put up so that we have more of those plants in Michigan, in Ohio, so we have better jobs, because we have lost a lot of those jobs.
2: We have lost a lot of jobs, but it's not mostly because of NAFTA, right? I still call it NAFTA. Sorry, it's a lot easier given that Trump keeps changing the name. But anyway, do we have fewer manufacturing jobs in the United States? Do we have fewer auto jobs in the United States because of the USMCA? I think that's highly doubtful. The idea that somehow turning our back on the world here is going to add jobs is probably wrong.
5: And then there's China, not part of USMCA negotiations, but always a specter in the room.
4: China is looming over all of these negotiations, and this real worry about China selling products into the United States using Mexico or Canada as a backdoor in, right? Getting the benefits of free trade without actually being party to the negotiations and to the agreements. And so what we've seen is Mexico in particular push back against Chinese imports, which have grown dramatically over the last 5 years into Mexico. Some of this are cars and car parts and the like. Some are other electronics and the like. So we've seen them push back to really support North America. And as we get into the USMCA negotiations, China and this idea of transshipment, of shipping parts in through Mexico to the United States, is a big part of the conversation. And one can see, and I think all parties are open to, creating a real North America fortress vis-a-vis China, vis-a-vis other imports from around the world.
2: We're in a world now where, as we've seen, interdependence can be weaponized. We used to think that that was something we did to other countries, but now we find out that other countries do it to us, too. So the idea that you need to maintain capacity in your own country or in reliable allies for strategically important stuff is now very, very real. I am really reluctant to be where I am right now, but I do think that conditional tariffs on Chinese cars are probably going to be necessary. I don't think that the Europeans can allow their auto industry to be totally hollowed out. Now, there's some compromise here. You're probably totally trying to shut Chinese cars out of the market is going to be a bad thing, be very costly to consumers. But on the other hand, I've been shocked not only by my own change of mind, but by some of my colleagues, people who are longtime advocates of globalization and free trade, who are saying, okay, Europe needs to do some, if you like, it's national security, market disruption, to just allow something as big as the European auto industry to just be overrun, even if consumers would benefit for a while. It's not 20 years ago anymore. We really do need to rethink, which is a long way from saying that we should have tariffs on everything or that the Europeans should have tariffs on everything, but a much more interventionist position has become really hard to avoid.
5: But for all the concern about trade deficits and jobs and putting sand in the gears of the North American auto industry, those most closely involved have one concern above all.
3: I would say certainty has got to be the prize award that we've got to be chasing here. I just think that is absolutely critical to have that.
2: The great virtue of this whole world trade system that the United States basically set up after World War II was that it provided, it wasn't just that the tariffs were low, though that's important, but even more important, things were predictable. I would almost prefer that Trump put on more tariffs on Canada and Mexico, but committed to keep them in place, than have rolling negotiations where every year you don't know what next year will be like.
0: If you were advising President Trump how to win the negotiation with Canada and Mexico, what would you advise him?
2: The USMCA is an easy case because this is not, there is no trade conflict here except in Trump's mind. All of the things we're talking about are not a problem for the USMCA. We shouldn't be worried about being dependent on Canadian aluminum. They've got the hydropower. They've got the cheap electricity. They're right next to us. They speak almost the same language. This is not an issue. We are not really worried about the U.S. auto industry being hollowed out by Mexican auto production, because Mexican auto production is part of an integrated system which actually probably makes the U.S. more competitive. So the USMCA, maybe just rename it NAFTA and go back to the original purpose, which is, this is a case where it really makes sense to have a true free trade area. In fact, if I could, I would say this is a case where we should go beyond free trade to a European Union-style customs union with free movement of goods across borders, no checks at all, a common external frontier for goods. We have a real problem with China. The problem with Mexico and Canada is just a figment of the president's imagination.
0: Next, we turn from a vibrant auto sector crossing national boundaries to an agriculture sector struggling to keep its head above water, and what American farmers need most from a renegotiated USMCA.

0: This is a story about not making things worse. As the U.S., Mexico, and Canada negotiate over continuation of their three-way trade agreement, U.S. farmers look on with apprehension. They've already been hit hard by troubled export markets elsewhere in the world, particularly to China.
1: Our farmers are true patriots. Because China and others have targeted China. Had others, remember this, have targeted our farmers.
0: In rural Iowa, Stu Swanson has just planted his 34th and likely most challenging crop.
2: Unfortunately, the clock is ticking on us. We're at this point where we need to get a plan going forward or the operation may come to an end. And my farming operation, I would do anything I had to keep it alive. I would go find another job. I would downsize or upsize or whatever I need to do, but the heritage of and the sacrifices that my parents and grandparents made, I don't want to be the generation or the person that fails and lets them down. It's something I think about daily. It's something I think a lot about in the dark of night that keeps me up. We have to find a way going forward, and we've kind of been operating on hope the last few years. That hope is starting to dwindle.
0: Swanson is a corn, soy, and pig farmer, and on the board of the Iowa Corn Growers Association. We met him a year ago on his farm, amid a tough period for the agriculture industry. A lot of farms, I understand, are actually cash negative. Are you cash positive?
2: I haven't ran a number to tell you today. Certainly, we know that over the last 3 years, we've seen about a 30% decline in commodity prices. I think over that same time, we've seen the nine major crops all be underwater. So we are producing at a loss on the nine major crops.
0: In the years since, conditions appear only to have gotten worse, even after a $12 billion aid package from the Trump administration.
2: It's been a tough winter and spring. We've lost farmers in our neighborhood and across the state that took their lives because of the struggles they've seen. We've seen farmers that weren't able to get financing for the 2026 crop. And so, unfortunately, when we have low returns, at some point, the financing dries up.
0: If U.S. trade policy overall has been rough on farmers, the one bright spot has been the USMCA, which has shifted exports from declining Chinese business to growing business with Canada and Mexico. Since 2023, China has slipped from the top export market for U.S. agriculture to third, with Mexico now top and Canada second.
3: Since NAFTA to today, since it was inception to today, U.S. ag exports to Mexico and Canada have grown about 600%.
0: Tom Halverson is the CEO of CoBank, which operates as a farm credit bank.
3: The most important thing I can say about that is, you know, this has been a massive trade liberalization success in the agricultural sector. I'm not going to speak to autos or other industries and so forth, but from an agricultural perspective, it's been a tremendous success. Does that mean every single agricultural producer in every nook and cranny of the United States has benefited from it? No, that's not the way economics works, right? You have winners, you have losers. But the biggest number of winners, the biggest incremental value creation has come from the liberalization of these markets. To me, moving backward would be to reverse that trend, increase tariffs, increase market barriers, drive our closest neighbors and colleagues in Canada or Mexico to retaliate against us in a way that would harm our access to those markets. Just remember, these are the two largest markets for American agricultural exports in the world. They happen to be our closest neighbors and where we have the greatest ability to incrementally grow our volume. The more successful and the more prosperous Canada and Mexico, the more prosperous and successful is the United States in general, but particularly American agricultural producers.
0: It's why both Halverson and Swanson value stability over all else as the USMCA comes up for review. They favor a 16-year renewal instead of potential annual reviews.
4: From the point of view of an American farmer, taking a look at this renegotiation of USMCA, what's the best they might hope for and what's the worst they might fear coming out of the negotiations?
3: I think the best that we can hope for here is we keep all the benefits that we have of the liberalization we've accomplished over the last 30 years, and then we add a little bit to it, right? So that over the next 16 years, if we get a push out for 16 years of a renewal, that would provide a great deal of stability and confidence for our agricultural producers to say, hey, this is a framework of trade that's going to last and be stable, and I'm not going to have any unexpected negative consequences for quite some time. Therefore, I can have some confidence in making long-term investment decisions, right? Because one of the things we're having difficulties and challenges with in certain sectors right now because of trade uncertainty is people don't know, they're delaying making investment decisions, right? Because they don't know if that investment decision is going to be wise or not. If tariffs and the changes in their costs and ability to sell their product are going to be meaningfully affected.
4: That suggests, perhaps almost as important as the terms, is the duration.
3: Yes.
4: Because you need that certainty.
3: Yes.
4: If you're a farmer.
3: I think it's fair to say that if we got a continuation with a little bit of a small L liberalization somewhere, some benefits in dairy or some other place, but it was only for a year, and we were all told, well, we're going to do this year after year after year and definitely into the future, that would not eliminate or mitigate the problem that we have of long-term uncertainty, because we're not building power plants with a 40 or 50 year life here. But we are making lots of long-term investments, and that is oftentimes very significantly impacted by the trade regime. Right now, about 20% of our agricultural product in total has to be exported. We have no population growth in the United States right now. So the more agricultural productivity and output we have, it's not hard to recognize that it's got to go someplace, right? And we're not going to consume it here in the United States. So the long-term future for U.S. agriculture, it can be defined as exports, exports, and more exports.
0: In corn, one of the destinations for those exports increasingly is Mexico. It is the largest export market for U.S. corn. According to USDA data, the U.S. exported almost 4 million tons of corn to Mexico in the first 2 months of the year, an increase of around 11% from the same period last year.
5: It's like 6.5% of the total production goes to Mexico alone. The two countries combined, when you look at corn and corn products, it's about 1.8 billion bushels of corn, which is the entire production of the state of Minnesota, or again, that carryout that we have. So if we don't have this relationship of the three countries, we're looking at doubling our carryouts and then finding a situation where we just simply won't be able to dig ourselves out of that kind of a hole. So it's a really, really big deal. It's the gold standard in my mind. It's something that we could replicate across the world.
0: But despite it being the gold standard for U.S. farmers, America does run a trade deficit in agriculture with both Mexico and Canada, which could have the potential to be a sticking point for the Trump administration.
3: Which we've had for 3 or 4 years now, it's the natural aggregation of the market forces and decisions of American consumers. You probably do like I do, and most of the people we know want to have, you know, fruits and vegetables that we used to not get in the wintertime. Now we want them 365 days a year. That means we have to buy them and import them from other places. And the result of that is even though we're exporting more and more agricultural volume, we're also importing more. That has resulted in our agricultural balance of trade going negative.
0: President Trump has long talked up his support from and for farmers. And earlier this month, he traveled to Wisconsin to meet with them.
6: As president, I fought for the American farmer like no one has ever fought before. Nobody's like I'm up here today. I don't need this. I got elected. I don't have. What the hell do I have to be here for?
3: My personal judgment, what I do and what I encourage customers and people I talk to do with all politicians, quite frankly, is, you know, listen carefully to what people say, but watch what they do. Watch what the results of the policies are. Try and understand what the intended results are. And then always watch extremely carefully and closely for what always happens, which is the unintended consequences, because it's often the unintended consequences that are the most consequential and come at you from an unexpected perspective. And I think, you know, one of the places to look always for unintended consequences is, you know, when you think you have a very strong negotiating position when you, you know, put tariffs on somebody and don't expect them to retaliate, and then they do. Right. The unintended consequence of that is, well, they did. And now that's costing, you know, our producers or our industry.
0: Be it a trade dispute with China putting a halt to soybean orders or the war in Iran driving up fertilizer costs, farmers have felt the brunt of those unintended consequences.
5: I'm excited that President Trump has initiated lots of trade talks. I would like to see more details, and I would like to see the boats loaded and product moving. Unfortunately, it's not moving as fast as I would like. I think all farmers, when we hear about a trade deal, we expect that tomorrow we'll see the price go up and we'll see the products moving and our carryout going down. But we haven't seen that yet now because I think we're at a crossroads where we might need to look at farm policy a lot different than we have in the past. And this might be the time where we change direction on some of these things, including subsidies and payments. If we can utilize the benefits of the government in terms of trade investment into new domestic uses to help find new markets for us, I think that's the way we have long-term success. So this is the end of the line here pretty quick. I think we've seen the start of the loss of farmers permanently, one way or another. I think that we could increase the speed of the change of agriculture.
0: For corn farmers like Stu Swanson, the change needed may not be in the USMCA at all. They've seen their exports rise to both Canada and Mexico. What they need are trade deals with the rest of the world to restore export markets that they've lost.
4: Coming up, from cars to farms to new technology, what the energy business needs in North America to generate all that power AI is looking to consume.
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0: This is a story about parallel play. If North American trade in autos goes back and forth among the three countries, and trade in agriculture is largely U.S. exports, when it comes to energy, one size definitely does not fit all. The U.S. generally imports oil from Canada and exports natural gas to Mexico. The USMCA may aspire to be multilateral, but in practice it looks more like two bilateral arrangements. David Gura brings us the story.
1: Howard Energy Partners has a natural gas pipeline that runs from South Texas to Monterrey in Mexico. It supplies part of the 6.4 billion cubic feet of natural gas Mexico imports from the U.S. each day.
2: We're the only one that actually crosses the border on both sides of the border with the same ownership. There are other pipelines that end at the border of Mexico and Texas, but then gets picked up by another company in Mexico and continues on. We're the only one that actually crosses the border. But there's probably on the order of 10 pipelines that cross into Mexico from the U.S.
1: CEO Mike Howard sees Mexico's reliance on the U.S. firsthand.
2: All business starts with energy, and the energy business is the business that powers every other business. So whether they produce their own energy or not, they need the energy. And so if a U.S. company is not invited to own infrastructure in Mexico, somebody needs to build it. So if they want to build it, that's fine. I think America has the most affordable, most reliable forms of energy to give to them.
1: Energy trade standards between the U.S., Mexico, and Canada were first established by NAFTA, which included zero tariff treatment for oil, natural gas, and refined petroleum products. The flow of energy exports had been integrated across all three countries, but in the intervening years, that's changed.
3: Well, the thing about North America is that most of the times it works as two very big bilateral relationships, the U.S. and Mexico on one side, the U.S. and Canada on the other.
1: Diego Marroquin Bitar is at CSIS.
3: We have to keep in mind that we have a North American energy machine that it churns, it has churned for over 100 years, not just the past 30 years since NAFTA. I think the main difference now is that as years go by, the U.S. market becomes increasingly dependent, increasingly interconnected to the Mexican market and to the Canadian market. You can see it clearly, for example, on oil. 60% of U.S. oil imports come from Canada. The refineries in the U.S. are adapted in order to refine that sour crude oil from Canada. In the case of Mexico, 70% of the natural gas that Mexico imports yearly comes from the U.S. 60% of the electricity generated in Mexico comes from natural gas. So the U.S. is using Canada and Mexico's export markets, and then those two other countries are using that cheaper energy in order to make competitive products. So again, the longer this goes for, the more integrated we are, and the more disruptive trade and investment obstacles become.
1: Mexico has long recognized its reliance on the U.S. for energy, and one way it's tried to reduce that dependence is by strengthening its own energy sector. But progress has been limited.
3: Mexico's perspective has changed over the years. We had basically a state monopoly on energy production for over 70 years. That changed in 2014 when the then President Peña Nieto administration liberalized the energy market. That quickly went away when President López Obrador got elected in 2018 and he reversed the liberalizing market reforms. So what he basically did was changing the state-owned firms from Mexico, CFE for electricity, Pemex for oil production, and instead of being productive entities, they became public entities. And what that did was it created a threshold for electricity production in Mexico that needs to come from Pemex and CFE.
1: Those state-owned firms are the biggest causes of friction between the U.S. and Mexico when it comes to the cross-border energy trade.
3: So the main complaints are, number one, Pemex and CFE, Mexico state-owned firms, getting priority, getting more lenient treatment compared to U.S. firms investing in Mexico. One of the core commitments of USMCA is you have to treat everyone the same, regardless of where the capital is coming from. And these constitutional amendments that the President Sheinbaum implemented, that President López Obrador also was pushing for, they are giving Pemex and CFE a predominant position in Mexico's energy market. And that's what's one of the biggest obstacles that we have for the USMCA review.
1: It may seem like the U.S. has an upper hand in the ongoing trade talks, but that's less clear when the U.S. has something to sell that it needs Mexico to buy.
4: When you look at how your company is growing, how big a role is Mexico going to play?
2: You know, geographically, it's a big deal. Economically, it's less than 10% of the business we have. But we just completed a new presidential permit to lay another pipeline into Mexico. One of the pipelines we didn't mention is over near Eagle Pass, Del Rio. It actually delivers natural gas to the world's largest brewery. So if you drink Modelo beer, our natural gas actually boils the water that makes the beer. I think it's very important for the border of Mexico. And also for the, you know, the continuing growth of their economy is to continue to support any kind of electricity demand or energy that they may need to help their economy. So it's very important to our business. It's not an economic driver necessarily in a majority way, but it's very important to us.
1: About 1,500 miles north of the U.S.-Mexico border, it's a very different story. But it wasn't always that way. Jatain Da Silva was CEO of the Canada Energy Regulator from 2020 to 2023.
4: How would you characterize the energy relationship between Canada and the U.S. today?
5: I think it's mutually beneficial. I mean, it's the Americans are very fortunate to be sitting beside a country that has such a vast landmass and so few people, that is blessed with pretty much every energy resource there is, not just oil and gas, but uranium as well. And so I think it's very fortunate for the United States that we have this agreement that has encouraged the integration. And for Canada, of course, the reverse is true. Having such vast quantities of commodities and being a middle power in a trading nation, to be sitting beside the world's largest economy is obviously a great advantage, and so we're hopeful that any renewed trade agreement will continue to allow that energy to flow freely across the border.
4: Do you think that Americans appreciate that it is such a beneficial relationship?
5: In my experience, most Americans are completely shocked when they find out that Canada is their largest supplier of energy. They think it's Saudi Arabia or a country in the Middle East, and so they're often quite surprised to find out that 60% of their oil exports come from north of the border. You know, in my experience, Americans just don't think about Canada the way Canadians do.
1: Even though the energy relationship between the U.S. and Canada is a productive one, energy is the main reason the U.S.'s trade deficit with Canada reached about $46 billion in 2025.
5: NAFTA had an energy chapter, or the proportionality clause, because the NAFTA was signed and negotiated not that long after the last global energy crisis. So one of the American priorities in that negotiation was to ensure access to Canada's vast energy resources. And so a provision was put in the NAFTA that required Canada to sell as much energy to the United States on a good day as on a bad day. As a result of that, Canada built its energy infrastructure north, south, and not east, west, or west, east. So if you look at a map of pipelines in North America, the overwhelming majority from Canada go south into the United States, even if they go south around the Great Lakes and back up into Canada. And so when the USMCA came around, given the fact that that infrastructure already existed, that basically ensured the proportionality, that and the fact that the U.S. had undergone a shale revolution meant that the USMCA does not have an energy chapter, no proportionality clause. And so I think the question for many people going forward, given the state of the global energy situation, is will the U.S. be looking to return to some type of energy clause in a renewed USMCA?
4: Do you think that Canada is utilizing that leverage appropriately in these negotiations, or could it be doing more to kind of wield influence as these talks get underway?
5: I think there was a great debate in Canada initially when we went all elbows up in terms of the president's threats towards Canada and the imposition of tariffs. You know, what do we have that the United States needs that we could easily withhold and that would cause grief in the American economy and hopefully get things back on track? I think now, though, Canadians realize that the better approach is demonstrating to the U.S. administration that we have the best product out there that is helping to make America great again. And you've seen this shift in tone from our prime minister as well. He was recently in the United States and he indicated that, you know, a strong Canada is what will help to make America great again. And so just this understanding that there is a high degree of commonality, that there's lots of things that are mutually beneficial in this agreement. And I think for Canada, it's looking at that longer term play.
4: How does Canada balance its eagerness to diversify, find more audiences for exports, with the fact that the U.S. is so critical, so important to it.
5: Canada is engaged in a game of 3D chess. I mean, the reality is that the U.S. is a hugely important market for us. So more than 70% of our exports still go to the United States, more than 90% of our energy exports. We cannot replace that market overnight. And also, we know it is never smart to just have one customer. So we need to diversify our economy. And certainly that has taken greater priority in light of the tone and approach of the current administration. It is a very fine balance.
4: I'm curious what the energy relationship is like between Canada and Mexico. Is there one to speak of?
5: There is certainly a relationship, you know, as Mexico was looking to build out its energy sector. It looked to Canadians' regulations to do that. They looked to Canada's national energy regulator as well as to some provincial energy regulators to figure out how they wanted to set up their systems. We did also see, in the late 90s, early 2000s, actually we saw the major pipeline companies here in Canada, Enbridge and TC Energy, actually made big purchases. They bought pipeline networks all the way through North America. And then with the change in government in Mexico and the approach to nationalizing their energy sector, some of them pulled out. But, you know, there is a lot of trade and services and expertise that happens between Canada, Mexico, and the energy sector even today.
1: With energy as a multilateral issue where all the parties involved seem to benefit, many of the industry's players agree on one thing: that the best outcome might be the status quo.
2: We probably want to make sure that energy stays out of the conversation, because right now the free flow of energy that's going on right now is helping the economy grow. If their economy grows, it helps the U.S. and vice versa. So I am interested to make sure that energy doesn't become part of the conversation. But other than that, I'm more interested to understand if there's any other economic impacts that'll slow the energy use or slow the energy growth of Mexico down.
0: Next, the best we can hope for and the worst we might fear from the USMCA negotiations. We talk with former trade negotiators from the three countries at the table.

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1: Negotiations over the USMCA are about the sectors most directly involved, like autos and agriculture and energy. But ultimately, they're about three countries, what they hope to achieve from any revisions to the trade agreement, and what they need to protect. For these three perspectives, we welcome now Kristen Hillman. She's former Canadian ambassador to the United States, Geronimo Gutierrez Fernandez, former Mexican ambassador to the U.S., and Kellyanne Shaw, former USTR general counsel, now with the Aiken Group here in Washington. I'll start with you, Kirsten, because you were involved in the USMCA negotiation. Let me ask the really scary question. What is the chance we end up with no deal?
2: Yeah, well, I think the first thing, and there's a lot of complicated process around what's going on right now. I think the one thing that's important for people to understand is that there is a deal. And even if on July 1st, the parties don't agree to renew it, it stays in place. And we work to find ways to come to an agreement on modifications. But while we're working on that, the agreement stays in place. So I think the chances of the deal staying in place are very high. Then arrangements around the modifications. I also think we have a very good chance. There's a lot of things in particular that USTR has said they're looking for that I think both Canada and Mexico can work with.
1: Let's ask a different kind of risk, because I've also seen some people say there's a possibility that the U.S. would do a deal with Mexico and leave Canada out, given some of what the Prime Minister of Canada has been saying. Is there any prospect for that, Geronimo?
3: I think we saw it during the first USMCA negotiation. We saw, you know, a similar environment. And I think the fact that we ended up with a trilateral agreement reflects the fact that it is extremely important for North America as a region. So, trade negotiations are never easy, even less so nowadays. Mm-hmm. Even less so when you have sort of a contaminated agenda, a very complex geopolitical agenda and security agenda at the same time going on. But I in my view, there has never been a time, I think, which makes more sense to continue building up our North American economic region. And if we add security to that, given the geopolitical context, to me makes all the sense in the world. Nevertheless, to be also objective, we have never been, I think, in the past 30 years, as close as losing that opportunity. And that's, in a sense, that's a shame.
1: Kellyanne, Geronimo says there's never been a time when it's more important to have this. Does President Trump agree with that? If you listen to his trade representative, it doesn't always sound that way.
4: Well, look, I think the North American trading relationship is the biggest trading relationship on the planet. It is incredibly important. The real question is, does President Trump value USMCA, this particular trade agreement? He's always been skeptical of it. I was in the first Trump administration. I was there when this agreement concluded, when it passed through Congress. He thought it was an improvement on NAFTA, but insisted on this sunset provision, which we're dealing with right now, the six-year review, so that it wouldn't be like NAFTA, where we're stuck with it for 25 years and can't do anything about it. But I think at the end of the day, everybody appreciates how important this economy and this North American trading system is.
2: David, could I just add one thing, too, that I think is important to recognize? There's a lot of discussion around tariffs, right? Tariffs are a big part of the discussion that we've had since President Trump has come back into office. But the USMCA contains all the rules on intellectual property protection, all the rules on agriculture, all the rules on services trade, all the rules that deal with how we have our customs procedures sort of coordinated between the three countries. So the agreement is the foundation of the integrated nature of our relationship. If it goes away, none of us are bound by those rules anymore. That's why the implications of the agreement going away are enormous.
3: I think that when USMCA came into effect, entering into force in 20, it was actually seen as the future model agreement by the United States. I think the fact that it includes a provision that we did not have in the North American Free Trade Agreement, which is the possibility of reviewing, makes all the sense in the world. Because in NAFTA, it was sort of, all or nothing. Mm-hmm. I would emphasize that in the end, it makes sense. USMCA is not perfect, but it works. And I think the past 6 years, we have seen that. Our intra-regional trade has, you know, has evolved favorably. I think that if you ask a lot of the industries that are relevant for North America, that they would tell you that USMCA is a fundamental

0: and the looming prospect of Chinese exports of automobiles into Canada, as well as ultimately perhaps the United States. Certainly we're seeing it in Europe. So to what extent might the Trump administration see this renegotiation, review of USMCA, be a way of creating, I think some of their Canadian friends called it Fortress North America?
1: President Trump was describing it as a zero-sum game. He wants the auto industry. I want the auto industry. Only one of us is going to have it. Now, it's a negotiation, so we'll see where this lands. But I do think that the administration wants a very aggressive change to the rules of origin, which would actually also have a domestic content requirement, meaning some of that car is going to have to be made in the United States to qualify for USMCA. And almost none of that car should be made by any components from China. And that's a way not only to bolster the domestic industry, but also to protect the North American industry from Chinese inputs.
2: In the case of Mexico, I think, going back to the deficit, I think it's important to note, again, data, which is, around 40% on every dollar that is exported from Mexico into the United States is actually a U.S. component. That's a figure that has been there for quite some time. So you have to, again, if you go into the nitty-gritty of the deficit, I think that needs to be taken into account. Since USMCA's first negotiation, I think it became clear that the U.S. wanted to capture a bigger chunk of the growth of the auto industry into the future. And I think that is going to be accomplished. I hope it is accomplished in a way that companies which are really North American, Ford, GM, to mention a few, they operate throughout the Americas. It's done so in a way that they can continue to be competitive worldwide. And if that addresses the concerns by the administration, which I think it's possible, I think we should get to a good place within a few months, hopefully, or certainly within the next 12 months.
0: You talk about certainty. Businesses, certainly the United States, Canada, and Mexico, want just to know what the rules are, even more than what the rules are specifically. Just know what they are, and they stand fast. What are the prospects of that right now? Because there's also, as I understand it, under the terms of the USMCA, the possibility of, like, every year you get to redo this thing, take another look at it. And goodness knows President Trump seems to enjoy that process.
3: Right. Well, I think that if the countries come to an agreement to review and then make modifications to USMCA, then they have the option of renewing it. And if it is renewed, then the next review comes up in 6 years, not 1 year. It sort of extends it for 16 years with another review in 6 years. So I think that that's the way the clause was created. The clause was created with the understanding that all three parties would come every 6 years and say, is it still fit for purpose? Do we need to make modifications? We thought that was the right timing for a variety of reasons. And I still do. I mean, we all lived with the NAFTA that became impossible to modify until it wasn't, until President Trump, and, to be fair, he went to a place that people had not been willing to go before, which was to open it up and have a good look at it. And that resulted in a much more modern agreement, that resulted in an agreement that was much more effective, and a mechanism that allows us to look at it every 6 years. So ideally, I think that, I think Canada will work really hard to find some kind of solution that gives us stability, and then we'll look at it again in 6 years.
0: What are the prospects of the result of this, whenever that happens, being actually enhanced trade among the three countries? Or is the goal instead just not losing what we already have? Is there any goal of using this offensively to have even more and better trade rather than just let's not lose what we've got?
2: Well, I tend to think that we actually have not seen the benefits of USMCA for a sufficient long period of time. Let me explain why. The agreement went into effect in 2020, right at the time that COVID hit. So that immediately affected our economic business and trade among ourselves. After that stabilized, you're beginning to see, in my view, a pickup in trade and employment thanks to that agreement. I think what we're going to see is tremendous benefits for the three countries. Now, again, I'm not naive. We're not there yet. And I think we're going to see, we're

0: seeing our trade increase, even with tariffs nowadays, right? We're seeing investment. You know, President Trump wants, naturally, every leader wants as much investment coming into their country. And that's a central part of the discussion. The U.S. invests around $160 billion. That's the stock of U.S. foreign direct investment in Mexico. Mexico, unknown to many Americans, has about 60. If you normalize that by the size of the economy, Mexico is actually investing more in the United States than in the United States in Mexico. And there are a lot of Mexican companies willing to invest more. And I think that's the certainty of having, you know, the deal for the next 16 years is critical for them. And in essentially in all sectors, even if you talk to the agricultural sector here in the States, they want that certainty also because they export billions of dollars of grains to Mexico.
1: That does it for us here at Wall Street Week. I'm David Westin. See you next week for more stories of capitalism.

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0: This is my kitchen table and also my filing system. Over much of the past three decades, I've been an investor. The highest calling of mankind, I've often thought, was private equity. And then I started interviewing.
1: Well, I watch your interviews because I know how to do some interviews.
0: I've learned in doing my interviews how leaders make it to the top.
2: I asked him how much he wanted. He said $250. I said, fine. I didn't negotiate with him. I did no due diligence.
0: I have something I'd like to sell and how they stay there. You don't feel inadequate now because being only the second wealthiest man in the world. Is that right? One of the most celebrated artists in the world today is Jeff Koons. He's known for his painting, but also particularly well known for his sculptures. Had a chance recently to sit down with Jeff Koons to talk about how he went from being a commodities broker on Wall Street to one of the most celebrated artists in the world. So you were one of the most famous artists in the world today. Did you ever think when you were selling bonds for or commodities for Smith Barney that you would be one of the world's most famous artists?
3: I wanted to participate. So I can't say that I thought, you know, that I would reach as much of a level. I'm very grateful for that. I wanted to be a part of a group of artists, the dialogue of art, how it can affect our lives.
0: Most artists are probably specialists in paintings or maybe ceramics or maybe in sculptures. But you do all of that and your works are going for very high prices in all of these areas. So what is it that has enabled you to be a painter that's able to sell works for very high prices and a sculptor and a ceramicist as well?
3: I think it's about focusing on what's really kind of relevant to you, to remove fear, to be able to be engaged with the world, to open yourself up to experience. So I think somewhere along the way, David, I was very fortunate and to enjoy the feelings and the sensations that the body and the mind create when you have experience.
0: How has the art world changed since you entered it, you know, a few decades ago as a young artist to today?
3: I think artists are more isolated. When I came into the New York art world in the mid-70s, you know, it was smaller. And we had people like Lichtenstein and, you know, Warhol, Johns, Rauschenberg, all of these people that we really looked up to because, you know, these were real artists. They just wanted to participate, make art. But at the same time, they were being able to succeed in representing that fine art artists were participating in culture. I think before this generation, people in America would think of culture of being music, entertainment, but they didn't really think of the fine art artist as really being relevant to culture. I think they changed that. Leo Castelli took Johns and Rauschenberg to meet President Kennedy. Artists were, you know, being invited to the White House. They were being looked at as participants in culture.
0: So is there any one artist that you would say inspired you to become an artist or who you most admire now?
3: You know, I love all art. So many artists I enjoy all through history from this moment, you know, all the way back to, you know, choosing like a Paleolithic object. But when I was younger, Dali was very important. My parents bought me a coffee table book of Dali's work. It was beautiful with persistent memory on the cover. And eventually, when I am a teenager, when I was 19, I met Dali. And I called him up. My mother told me she read that he was staying at the St. Regis Hotel half the year. And he picked up the phone and he invited me to come to New York that weekend. And if I would meet him in the lobby at 12 o'clock, you know, right at noon, he would meet with me.
0: Now, Salvador Dali was famous for different kinds of art, very unusual in many ways, but he also had a very unusual mustache, very thin. And as a young man, did you not have a similar mustache kind of to copy him?
3: Well, no, I liked his mustache and I love to reference it in different artworks.
0: Now, when you started working in art world, you were more of a painter than a sculptor. Is that fair to say?
3: I always was a painter.
0: Always a painter.
3: In college. You know, I'm making paintings, but my paintings start to become so physical. I start adding little porcelain figures like these figures around us, small models though, in porcelain to my paintings. They become so big and heavy, I have to take my paintings off the wall. And I set them, this one painting on a table, and I put two inflatables beside it. One was an inflatable elephant, inflatable panda. They were the first inflatables I worked with. But that's when I started to go into sculpture.
0: Okay, so you're a painter initially, and you're still a painter. But many people, if I mention the name Jeff Koons, they will say he did the dog or the bunny or other animals or other well-known objects. And so when did you come up with the idea of doing these animals and in stainless steel with these very vivid colors?
3: I always enjoyed Robert Smithson's work, minimalist work, Judd. But I remember seeing Smithson's mirror pieces, and I enjoyed them. And so I decided to buy some, you know, hardware store prefab cut mirror, 12 by 12 inch mirrors. And I put two on a wall, like a 45 degree angle off the wall, two on the floor, and I sat in two inflatable flowers, one kind of a little masculine standing upright and one that was round. And then I did one with a rabbit, an inflatable rabbit. And so these pieces, that's when I started to really feel like I was starting to contribute something to the dialogue.
0: So you're taking an inflatable rabbit, and then do you kind of wrap it in steel?
3: These were ready-mates. These were just inflatables.
0: Okay, inflatables.
3: But I would just set them and let them display themselves. And eventually I go on and I'm making vacuum cleaners, where I'm letting vacuum cleaners just display their newness inside these vitrines. I'm always working with ready-made objects. And even today, the works that we see even around me are based in ready-made objects. And the reason I do that, David, is to try to communicate to people that everything is accessible. There should be no judgment. Just be open to everything.
0: Well, let's take the dogs, for example. Very famous dogs. You have they look like balloon kind of figures to some extent. How do you make those?
3: In the case of the balloon dog, I blew up a balloon dog.
0: Yes.
3: So I had this balloon, which is kind of like a latex type of a piece, molded it, cast it, and then blew that up in scale and put it into a clay, and eventually had that transformed into stainless steel, and then put mirrored the stainless steel. If you look at the works around me, these are both sculptures and paintings. This piece of Diana, there were 6,000 3D masks that were used to be able to paint this piece. So when you bring both the 3D and the 2D together, I believe that's art at its most powerful.
0: Let's suppose you're a painter, as you are, and you paint it. You have a canvas and you're painting, and then you're done when you finish. With this kind of, let's say, the dog, you've got to blow up the balloon. Then you got to put some material around it. Then you got to do it in stainless steel. Then you got to put a color around it. That's a lot of work. Did you ever say it's too much work for one piece of art?
3: Well, it is a lot of work, and a lot of time goes by. And I also had to develop a studio of people to work with me to be able to make works like that. To make something like a large balloon dog on your own would be very, very difficult.
0: Now, one of the pieces that I always like that you've done is the Play-Doh. How many of those did you make?
3: Five.
0: Now, where did you get the idea for Play-Doh?
3: My one son was playing with a mound of Play-Doh. I was playing with him, but I was doing something else. And he said, "Dad." And I looked, and he went in front of his mound of Play-Doh. He went, "Voila." And I thought, I looked at the mound and his gesture, and I thought, this is what I'm trying to do every day, to make something that you really can't make a judgment about. I mean, it's just perfect in its being. It's fantastic.
0: You have lots of different types of works of art. Let me mention another type, shrubbery art, where you make a big sculpture, but it's got like shrubbery around it. I've seen some of them.
3: Topiaries?
0: Yes.
3: I made two. One's called Puppy, and I made that in 1992. And then in 2000, I made one called Split Rocker.
0: Puppy is now where?
3: One is in front of the Bilbao Museum in Spain, the Guggenheim. And there's another version of that that hasn't been installed yet, but I believe it will be in the United States.
0: Now, at Glenstone, which is a private museum in Potomac, Maryland, created by Mitch Rales, I think you have something there that's like one of those works of art. Is that right?
3: Yes. That's called Split Rocker.
0: Okay.
3: It's larger than Puppy. Puppy takes about anywhere from 45 to 60,000 plants. And actually, the Split Rocker goes from about 60 to 90, depending on your planting.
0: You have designed a train, which I thought was once going to be put over the High Line in New York, but now it didn't get there. Where is the train? Have you designed it? And it's gigantic, isn't it? And where will it ultimately go?
3: Still just a model. It's 166 feet tall. And this train that hangs performs. So it's an old Baldwin train. It's new, but it's a 2900 series engine that we've rebuilt with different steam generators and different ways of creating all the optics of the wheels turning and everything. And what takes place at least one time a day, the train would start up. And everything that a real train would do, leaving the station, this train hanging from the crane will do. So very slowly, you know, it's like ding, ding, ding, ding, and then and, you know, the train's a breathing machine, just like we are. So people can relate to that.
0: So are you going to build it?
3: I hope it gets built. And I've been in dialogue with Qatar. They've shown interest. So I hope that it gets built. And that's something that, for my own legacy, I hope that within my interest in public sculpture gets made.
4: Future Officer, only on Bloomberg.

0: Let's talk about your beginning and how you became an artist. So many artists are born in famous cities known for art, Paris, Rome, London, New York. Were you born in any of those famous cities known for creating great artists?
1: No, I was born in York, Pennsylvania. But Pennsylvania is known for some great artists. You know, Warhol has come from Pittsburgh, Keith Haring, Kutztown, Andrew Wyeth. Many artists have come from Pittsburgh, the Calder family.
0: Where did you get the inspiration to be an artist from?
1: I learned aesthetics through my dad. When he was younger, he worked in a furniture store. And he went off to World War II. And when he came back, he went back to this interior decorating store where he worked as a child. And he became an interior decorator. And my dad was great. I mean, he really developed. He had a very aesthetic way of looking at things.
0: And your mother, was she interested in the art world?
1: My mother went to college. So I think a desire for developing my intellect, I think I could attribute to my mother.
0: How did you do in high school? Were you an artist in high school?
1: I was always in the art class.
0: You go to Baltimore for the Maryland Institute of Arts, and you later transfer to the Art Institute School in Chicago. Why did you move from Baltimore to Chicago?
1: I was a very ambitious artist in school, and my artworks were being shown in the president's office at Maryland Institute College of Art. But I came to New York and I saw the Jim Nutt show at the Whitney. And this was in 1974. And I decided that this was the type of artwork that I could relate to. And Jim Nutt's work was about personal iconography, but it was still very tied to pop art and to art history. And I was attracted to that because I loved Dada and surrealism. And Chicago was really the hub for this type of work. They were called the Chicago Imagists.
0: So you graduate, you have a diploma. Where do you go next?
1: I applied to graduate school, but I was not accepted. And I decided just to stay in Chicago. And I was working at like Carson Perry Scott, at one of the department stores, doing display work. And I heard Patti Smith's album, Horses. And when I heard that album and the DJ on the radio in Chicago was talking about a scene in New York of young artists and poets and everybody hanging out in this scene, I got up and I hitchhiked to New York the next day. And I've been here really ever since then.
0: So you moved to New York, and when you're in New York, are you doing artwork or are you getting other things done to pay the rent?
1: Well, I'm trying to make artwork, but I also have to support myself. I went to Museum of Modern Art, and I applied for this type of job to move artworks. They said, look, Jeff, you're calling every day. We don't have a preparator's job, but if you'll work in the membership development department, there's an opening in the ticket booth selling tickets. And you just, would you work in the ticket booth? I said, absolutely. And that's how I started at MoMA. And then during breaks, I would start to promote their membership.
0: But how did you wind up selling commodities at Smith Barney? Because you did that for a while too, right?
1: People would come up to me and they would, you know, take out a membership and they'd say, Jeff, you know, why don't you come and work for me? So I ended up thinking that for the type of works that I wanted to make, I really had to raise my income. So I left the museum and I went into becoming registered. I started off selling mutual funds. I would go door to door, you know, basically. I mean, I would call and make appointments. And then eventually I became registered for commodities. And, you know, being a broker, it's a salesperson. I mean, I was trying to bring in people. I wasn't an analyst, but I was a registered broker.
0: So when you're doing this, you're selling commodities and, you know, you're trying to convince people to buy open accounts and so forth. Did you ever think, I'm really going to be a famous artist someday?
1: I can't say I was thinking about being famous. I wanted to participate. You know, I wanted to give it everything I had. I always would think about leading to the best of my ability, and I would say yes to everything. If somebody had asked me to be in an exhibition, I would tell them yes, and I would try to participate, make the best work that I could. I was ambitious. I had tremendous respect for artists like Warhol and Lichtenstein. But my ambition wasn't the fame. It was to be a part of a group. The power of art, the transcending power of becoming a person. I wanted to become the person I could become.
0: When did you say, okay, I'm good enough as an artist to sell some art, and I don't need to sell commodities anymore?
1: I reached a point where I couldn't think about anything other than my work. So I, you know, should be trying to, you know, open some more accounts, be able to give more service to people. But instead, I'd be on the phone talking to Dr. Richard P. Feynman and talking about equilibrium. How can I get permanent equilibrium? Can I do it really within the confines of an aquarium? And I couldn't think about anything else. And so I was accepting, you know, all the ramifications that if I made a show and it wasn't successful, that, you know, maybe I have to go pump gas. I have to start all over. But I didn't have any options.
0: Richard Feynman, for those who don't know, is one of the most famous physicists of the 20th century, Nobel Prize winner, among other things. How did you get him on the phone?
1: I called him. And so I was in an airplane flying back, I think, from Los Angeles. And I saw that he had just released the book, Surely You're Joking, Dr. Feynman. And I thought, oh, my gosh, this I was reading that he loves to play bongos and he likes art. He paints. So after, you know, a day when I landed, I called up Feynman and I told him the work that I wanted to create. I wanted to create these equilibrium tanks. But I was worried that I didn't know how to create permanent equilibrium in such a confined space. And he told me I could do it.
0: So are you looking for new things that you haven't conquered yet?
1: I've always loved philosophy. And I think one of the reasons I work with a reflective surface is because in philosophy, the word you notice the most is to reflect and reflection. I want to continue to reflect. I want to continue to become. You know, the art happens inside us. These objects aren't art. They're just paintings. They're just forms. But art is really the essence that we can feel as people of our own potential.
0: So if somebody's watching and says, I want to be the next Jeff Koons, what advice would you give to that person?
1: I would tell them to trust in themselves. After you trust in yourself, you want to go outside yourself. And if you really focus on your interests, it connects you to a universal vocabulary.
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0: So what is it that you think makes an artist who goes from being a not well-known, maybe struggling artist, to being a famous artist?
1: I think my family gave me a lot of support, emotional support when I was younger. I can't say that I was a loner growing up, but, you know, I was thinking philosophically and my mind was wondering about what the possibilities I could find in life. But to be able to be part of a group was really meaningful to me, and the art world represented that.
0: So if somebody's watching and says, I want to be the next Jeff Koons, I want to be a famous artist, what advice would you give to that person?
1: I would tell them to trust in themselves and to focus on your interests. And what I found in my own life, that when I really focus on my interests, and there was a certain point where I learned how to trust in myself. When, after you trust in yourself, you want to go outside yourself. And if you really focus on your interests, it connects you to a universal vocabulary.
0: Now, did your parents live to see your success as a famous artist?
1: They did. And, you know, I'm very grateful that they were able to see that the type of support that they gave to me, to be able to believe in myself. They brought me up also to be self-reliant, that I was able to at least accomplish part of my dreams that they saw.
0: So the new worlds you want to conquer are just continuing to find new ways to express yourself in art. And you're, sounds like you're a very happy person.
1: I want to be, you know, a greater person. I want to be the best person I can be. I want to be the best artist I can be. The role models for me, artists like Titian and Picasso, Matisse, these artists got better and better the older they got. I mean, late Titian, you know, it's
0: true.
1: Incredible.
0: Not that you're going anywhere anytime soon, but what would you like your legacy to be?
1: David, I would hope that I could be somewhat of a role model, that if I've been able to accomplish what I have been able to, that anybody feels like they can do it too. That if they have the interests, that they would really like to participate, be involved in the dialogue of art. You know, art's so amazing. I mean, I was this kid from Pennsylvania who went to art school, but art connects you to all the human disciplines. Art is not this hierarchy. The whole idea of a hierarchy that you need to be informed about something, it doesn't exist. People do that for their own kind of empowerment to disempower you, the viewer. You don't need anything in art other than your own past experience to that moment. And I hope that I'm a symbol of that.
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0: On this edition of Next Africa, we take a look at how the Trump administration's overhaul of U.S. foreign aid is facing a major test as a growing Ebola outbreak spreads through the Democratic Republic of Congo and Uganda. And as cases rise, Africa CDC Chief Jean Kaseya warns that containing the virus will require more funding, not tighter border controls. Plus, with no approved vaccine for the rare Bundibugyo strain, efforts to develop one are accelerating. We'll speak with Mark Feinberg of IAVI, who says clinical trials could begin only by the end of this year. Welcome to Next Africa. I'm Jennifer Zabasadja. The Trump administration's overhaul of U.S. foreign aid is facing a major test in Africa as a growing Ebola outbreak spreads through eastern Congo. For decades, the U.S. was at the center of global outbreak response and preparedness through agencies like USAID and the CDC. But after the dismantling of USAID and withdrawing from the World Health Organization, America's role looks very different. The administration has been rolling out an America First health strategy, replacing traditional aid programs with country-by-country agreements that require governments to contribute more of their own funding and take greater ownership of their health systems. Supporters say the approach promotes self-reliance and reduces dependence on foreign aid. However, critics warn that countries struggling with debt, regional conflicts, and already weakened healthcare infrastructure may be forced to absorb funding cuts too quickly. I caught up with Janice Q, Bloomberg Africa healthcare reporter, on some of the challenges facing the continent.
1: We already saw a lot of funding disappear last year. So there was obviously the USAID cuts, but there were also cuts across Europe and a lot of major philanthropies. And that came at the time that African countries are still facing incredible fiscal challenges, very, very high debts. There are more than 30 countries that spend more on servicing debt than they do on health. Yeah. And so the risk really is that scaling back has happened before a new system was put in place that could replace it. And that leaves a lot of populations incredibly vulnerable. And we are seeing some of the effects of that now playing out again in this latest outbreak of Ebola in Congo. And we are seeing the risks amplified because of these changes that have happened quite abruptly. Mm-hmm.
0: Some of the messaging too around this latest crisis, as it pertains to the agencies that are running the response to it, has been very interesting as well. Because you know we've heard from Africa CDC as it pertains to the amount of funding that they need and that they've actually received, which made me think, what are the dynamics between the World Health Organization and the Africa CDC? Africa CDC is a bit newer. Mm. How are they interacting right now? Where are things working, and maybe where is there more room for improvement?
1: We really saw Africa CDC come into its own during the COVID problems, and they have taken quite a strong leadership role on the continent. So they're effectively an organ of the African Union. And they've got a lot of interaction with the specific individual countries. But as you say, the WHO is older, and it has a global reach. So when outbreaks have been declared public emergencies, like this Ebola outbreak, WHO can declare a global emergency, whereas Africa CDC's emergency is, it's a newer one, and it is continentally focused. Really, the main thing with calling these effects as we call them, is to marshal resources. Mm. And at this point, marshalling resources in any which way is really useful. I do think that there is an element where the two are working closer together than ever, partly because both of them have experienced some defunding. And so they've got fewer resources, and to pull resources together makes a lot more sense. It also is very important in terms of having a coordinated response. Mm-hmm.
0: What does this mean then, outside of the outbreak, for response and preparedness moving forward on the continent?
1: There has been a huge drive from the Africa CDC specifically to make sure that we get manufacturing of vaccines and medications on the continent. And that is still a big focus, but as we've mentioned, with the funding cuts, it becomes more challenging. We import in Africa, we import over 90% of what we use in terms of vaccines, and it's something close to that in terms of medications and drugs. Testing kits, all of these are incredibly important tools that, you know, prevent spread, etc. And so to be prepared, it's not a luxury in Africa, it's a necessity. We know that there are going to be further outbreaks of various things, and that preparation is vital, but it does take time and it does take resources and funding.
0: As governments focus on keeping Ebola out, the Africa CDC says the real priority should be containing the outbreak at its source. Director General John Kaseya told Bloomberg's Africa Managing Editor, Arjit Ghosh, that more funding is needed to stop the virus from spreading, and warned closing borders alone is not a solution.
2: Western countries, all of them are cutting funding to Africa. And some of these programs were supported by funding coming from Western countries, like for human resources, for testing, for transportation of samples. And suddenly, African countries have to think how to fund money and to cover this gap. But it takes some time. And I think the combination of all of these factors are fueling this mistrust that we see at community level.
3: I wanted to talk about this focus the U.S. has, you know, of keeping the Ebola out of its own country. Now, does that stance present an hindrance to fighting the current Ebola crisis, you think?
2: We value the support we got and we are still getting from the U.S. And we think that if we continue to work together, and there is no reason for the U.S. not to work with Africa CDC, now as everyone knows that Africa CDC is the leader in terms of public health in Africa. There is no reason for us not to continue to work strongly because we have strong relationship in the past.
3: When will the trials of the antivirals and antibody-based treatments actually begin, and where will it start?
2: We are assessing all candidate vaccine. We are working together with CEPI, with WHO, with all other partners. And we also have some other people. I have a pharma company in Egypt. They say they can also offer solutions for vaccine. We are opening our mind. We say we are waiting. We are assessing all candidate vaccine. I cannot tell you exactly what will be our first priority because we need to see. Based on all candidate vaccine, there are 3-4 now. And where we can start, for sure, DRC, they said they are ready for clinical trial. There is no problem to start in DRC, but let us finalize this conversation that we have, and then we can launch that.
3: You know, Africa's CDC has said that the fight against the current Ebola crisis, you'd probably need some $500 million, but you've only raised little less than half. What is the reason that the funding isn't coming to you, considering that it's such an important and crucial fight?
2: The solution is not to close borders. The solution is to provide sufficient support to keep, to contain this outbreak where it is. Then, if Western countries, they know that, African countries, they are doing their best. They are also providing, and this meeting on the 16th of June, we'll see many African countries coming to pledge funds. But it will be not sufficient. And we are saying to Western countries, it's still the momentum to contain that. Please come work with us. We need $518 million. With that, we can ensure you that we can contain this outbreak. It won't reach you. But if you say we don't provide funding, we close our borders, I can ensure you that this one will not be a solution. And one day, all of us will be surprised to see that this Ebola is somewhere else.
0: Vaccine developers and funders are pushing forward with three experimental shots against the Ebola strain spreading in Central Africa. The Coalition for Epidemic Preparedness Innovations is committing more than $60 million to fund three vaccine candidates, which are being developed by IAVI, Moderna, and the University of Oxford. However, the key challenge is to bring the vaccines to patients in clinical trials as soon as possible, with the CEO of IAVI suggesting its shot could start trials by the end of this year.
4: We're not starting from scratch. There's a lot of experience in making vaccines successfully against Ebola viruses, but we need to start from the relatively early stages right now to expedite the development and availability of vaccines to address this current outbreak. The number of different approaches are being explored by different investigators. They're all based on platforms for vaccine development, which have been successfully utilized previously, and trying different platforms is important so that we can maximize our probability of success.
5: Can you say how far out you think a vaccine for the Bundibugyo strain is?
4: Well, the vaccine that we're developing, we hope to have into clinical trials by the end of this year, but you know, those trials will take time to conduct. The other programs could potentially get to the clinic a bit earlier than ours, but it depends on what additional preclinical data they need to generate. But I think all of them will probably end up approximately in the same place at around the same time. So we would hope that clinical trials would be well underway with the different candidates by the end of this year. If for some of the other candidates, it might even be a bit sooner than that.
5: And are those trials happening on the continent? We talk quite a lot about how a lot of the vaccines that end up getting to the continent are not produced or manufactured on the actual African continent. Is that the same case for what we're seeing right now with the current program that IAVI is working on?
4: Well, I mean, IAVI's been working in Africa for, approximately 25 years, and a significant number of our staff are African and based in Africa. So for us, it is a normal course of our operations to do our studies in Africa if they're targeting diseases that impact African populations. And we also have a long-term commitment for those vaccines to be manufactured on the African continent. We established a partnership with the Institut Pasteur and Dakar, Senegal, for the manufacturing of our vaccines. That will take probably a few years to actually fully implement that partnership where the vaccines can be manufactured there. So we will be manufacturing them outside of the continent, at least initially, but intend fully to transfer them so they can be manufactured on the African continent. But, for us, we believe it's critically important to do the clinical studies on the African continent and really have that be visible and understood by the communities there, and have it be done in partnership with African investigators and African communities.
0: The Ebola outbreak is also prompting a broader effort to mobilize funding. The AFDB president tells me the lender is working with health agencies and governments to assess what support is needed. Take a listen.
6: AFDB team is working currently with Africa CDC and WHO and also the concerned countries to assess what is the level of support which is needed from the bank in coordination with other donors, because we should not duplicate the effort of all the partners, but rather to focus on two type of intervention. One is the short-term intervention to support the country to face the current situation. And the second is to support the health system in the concerned countries.
0: Coming up, we examine the impact of Trump's post-USAID health strategy in Mozambique, where the transition is raising questions about the future of healthcare across Africa.
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0: Welcome back to Next Africa. I'm Jennifer Zabasaja in Johannesburg. The Trump administration's decision to dismantle USAID is reshaping healthcare across Africa. Mozambique has become a key test case as countries adjust to a new USAID model that provides less funding and requires governments to take on more of the burden.
1: The United States Agency for International Development, or USAID, was the main way that the American government deployed health funding across the globe. They were really a major health funder in many countries, particularly in Africa. They've covered a lot of very serious diseases like HIV, malaria, tuberculosis, and providing aid both in terms of collecting data, actual medicines, and staff. For Africa, this has been vital. In January 2025, President Donald Trump made a series of rapid decisions that effectively dismantled USAID and froze most U.S. foreign aid. The current U.S.-Mozambique deal is a five-year bilateral health agreement. It was signed in late 2025 under Washington's America First Global Health Strategy. There is a risk of a gap. If the Mozambique government cannot adapt quickly enough, that could mean disruptions in what they can provide for HIV and malaria and tuberculosis. The new US deal gives Mozambique a funding window and a broad direction. There's more country ownership, more domestic financing, less reliance on outside implementers. But the practical roadmap, how to replace lost capacity and raise health spending in what is really a fiscally distressed country, to rebuild surveillance and sustain HIV and malaria programs, that's still pretty uncertain. Europe and China may play a role at the margins, but neither is positioned to step in at scale or in the same way as past US support. Many African countries are really working from a position of constraint rather than choice. And so they've got to accept them in many cases because the funding is still substantial. But they are doing it under duress. African countries are responding in a few different ways, and they're not always aligned, pushing back or slowly negotiating over the concerns that they have. Some of the concerns include sovereignty and data sharing. We've seen Zimbabwe reject the deal that they were offered outright, and Kenya, which was the first to sign, is now facing citizen pushback, with that even going to the courts. Mozambique is really part of a global web when it comes to health coverage. Diseases don't care about borders. We definitely saw with the COVID pandemic, infectious diseases can move quite rapidly. So if there's going to be widening gaps in coverage, there could be a big problem. Whether there is going to be short staffing or stockouts of various medications, these things are real life impactful situations where lives are at risk.
0: As more nations weigh the trade-off between funding and greater responsibility for their own health systems, attention is turning to how these agreements will actually work in practice. Danielle Nirandutia, senior fellow at the Center for American Progress, says the devil is in the details.
2: This outbreak exposes is the need for countries to have permanent intergovernmental structures that are empowered, that have the mandate and the authority and the flexibility to deploy resources strategically and where they're needed most. Currently, what you have, and it's a good, we have the building block, and I think that's the role that USAID has done, you know, building those foundations across the board. You know, USAID was there helping build out the One Health platforms that we talk about, where you bring different sectors together.
0: On these U.S. bilateral health deals, we've seen a number of countries actually decline some of the agreements. What would you say is the chief concern among some of these countries about these agreements?
2: There are elements that need to still be negotiated. I think it's a good first step because countries had been asking to be in the driver's seat of their own health programs, and that's fantastic. It was a direction of travel that we were on anyways. So this only further continues it. But I think what we need to be careful about

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1: Welcome back to Next Africa. I'm Jennifer Zabasadja. More than two dozen countries across the African continent have signed America First health agreements, with only a handful that have resisted so far. Zimbabwe and Ghana have rejected proposed deals, while negotiations with Zambia have stalled. Kenya, which was one of the first countries to sign an agreement, is now facing legal challenges over the arrangement. Meanwhile, South Africa has not been offered a health agreement under the program so far. For more, we're now joined by Bloomberg Africa correspondent Matthew Hill. Matt, just tell us a bit about some of these African countries where some of the deals have not gone according to plan, and really what some of the key sticking points have been.
2: Yeah, you can really split it into two buckets. The first being countries that have outright rejected a health memorandum of understanding with the U.S. There you're looking at Ghana, you're looking at Zimbabwe. And then in the other bucket, you've got countries that have perhaps agreed to a deal, but then have faced legal challenges to what they've agreed to. In that bucket, you've got countries like Kenya, which agreed to a deal, as you said, but then faced a legal challenge from a lobby group, which froze the deal. That's since changed. An appeals court this month has now decided to unfreeze the deal, though the main legal challenge is still with the courts. And then you've got a country like Zambia, which is perhaps a bit of both, where the government has been negotiating a deal with the U.S. government. They haven't rejected it outright. But on the other hand, there are groups that have taken this to court even before anything's been agreed to, over data sharing concerns, privacy concerns, etc.
1: Let's stick on Zambia, Matt. You've covered the country extensively. Of course, critical minerals is very key to that country. I wonder if we think about critical minerals and some of the debates around critical minerals and these health agreements, how much is it becoming a factor for some of the countries that choose to or not to sign these agreements?
2: That's a crucial point. Zambia is one of the countries that have said they find problems with the proposed memorandum of understanding that the U.S. has put before them, because it wants preferential access for U.S. companies to Zambia's critical minerals. Zambia's the second biggest copper producer in Africa. It's got cobalt. It's got other minerals that are crucial for new technologies that the world is adopting. Zimbabwe is another country that said that the U.S. was wanting preferential access to its minerals, and that's part of the reason why it rejected a health memorandum of understanding from the U.S. But in Zambia's case specifically, it's an interesting one, because over the past 5 years, I would say, the Zambian government has gotten a lot closer to the U.S., whereas under a previous administration, it was pretty much all in on China. And in the past couple of years, we've seen that relationship changing quite a bit, too.
1: And that's Next Africa for this month. 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
2: You have a passport?
3: No, I'm coming.
2: Yeah. I'm just going down.
3: Yes.
4: He was kind of awkward. He was very goofy. He does not read like a Chinese spy.
5: I at least had in my head this idea of a spy, of James Bond, somebody jumping out of airplanes. And that is not she.
2: $100,000. Is that monthly?
6: This story is about aviation secrets, in particular, jet engine trade secrets. These are technologies that China wants very badly.
7: It's in the paper every day what China has alleged to be stealing in mass from the United States.
8: The playbook is simple. Rob, replicate, and replace. We cannot tolerate a nation that steals the fruits of our brain power.
5: Xi was almost like a pack rat when it came to electronic information.
6: You have text messages. You have videos. You have photos. You have so much digital evidence about what he was doing.
7: What type of real spy is going to take a photo of a top secret blood oath? No one. Mr. Bean would do that. He was almost like a kid. I think it was clear Xi was a stand-in for some of the bigger conflicts that were going on between China and the United States.
6: His goal was to get U.S. citizenship, to become an intelligence officer. Xi was on that path.
2: So is there anything else you would like to report to or discuss with U.S. Army intelligence?
3: I think I report everything.

0: When I met Zhao Jun, I just thought he was this cute, quirky guy. He felt like an extrovert to me because he just, I don't know, was so goofy and would talk to anyone. He really did have a pureness to him. He just, you know, seemed like he just wanted to do good. To have such a happy-go-lucky personality takes so much energy. It feels like it would be authentic, but who's to say?
1: I've covered China for a long time, and Ji Chaochun, in many ways, is kind of the prototypical college kid for most of the story. He goes to a very prestigious university, the Beijing University of Aeronautics and Astronautics, and he studied aviation engineering. This is a very important topic for the Chinese government. Jet engines are one of the hardest to replicate technologies. These were developed primarily during World War II, and for many decades, the U.S. and Europe have held a monopoly. China has expended a lot of effort and energy on stealing those technologies, or trying to. Ji is at a job fair about 6 months before he is set to graduate with his engineering degree, and he sees this kind of mysteriously labeled booth where there's a person who's purporting to be a professor recruiting for what he only describes as a confidential unit. It doesn't take long for Ji to realize that he's being recruited for the Ministry of State Security, China's premier intelligence agency.
2: 我是谁？我就是你身边的这个背影，习惯了眼神。我是谁？我是国安警察。

0: MSS stands for the Ministry of State Security, and it's basically China's main intelligence agency. Think of a combination between the CIA and the FBI. The MSS doesn't really see a distinction between spying for the government and spying for Chinese companies and getting the kind of secrets they would be interested in their attempt to catch up and surpass their competitors. The vast majority of the actual MSS officers stay in China and never leave China, and so there's zero risk to them. Ji is unusual in that he is someone who was recruited in China and sent overseas, really as an MSS agent.
1: There are two reasons the MSS was interested in Ji. One, he had technical knowledge that could help them identify trade secrets to steal. And the other was that he had a visa to travel to the U.S. and he was clean. So in that sense, he's the perfect person to recruit to go spy in the U.S. They are really laying it on thick that this would be a really cool, kind of sexy, interesting opportunity. They're taking him out to dinners. They really wine and dine him. It was also something that appealed to his sense of helping his country.
0: He was into, like, the military. He was into this idea of being a spy, like a James Bond-type spy in some very basic way. And I think that was a lot of the allure.
1: He travels to Nanjing, where the aviation trade secret theft is really kind of headquartered. That's where he gets his initial training. Once Ji signs with MSS, he's really excited about it. This might be the coolest thing that ever happened to him, to be recruited to be a spy. He sends his friend photos of his MSS registration form. And his friend even tells them, like, hey, are you supposed to be sending this to me? He is sending pictures of all of these $100 bills, U.S. dollars, and he's laid them out over what looks like possibly his living room. The sense is this kid is so excited to tell somebody that he's a spy, and he's not supposed to, but he can't help himself. Mid-2013, Ji gets his visa, he travels to the U.S., and he begins studying at the Illinois Institute of Technology. Ji's daily life in Chicago to start is pretty routine. He goes to school, he works out, he plays games online at night. He hasn't done anything yet. His girlfriend comes to visit him in Chicago, his parents come to visit him, and he travels. They traveled a lot, they went out west, and on one trip, they passed through Salt Lake City. And he has an encounter that really would wind up changing his life. He gets introduced to the Mormon Church.
2: I don't feel like he took much time to make that decision to join the LDS Church. He was so excited about it. We were 19, 20-year-olds, and we thought we were really cool. We would say things like, oh yeah, that's so Gucci and stuff. And he would make fun of us for that. And so he'd be like, we'd ask him how he is. And he'd be like, I'm Gucci. This is a picture of Chachun on his baptism day. And this is the program for Chachun's baptism. Has his favorite scripture on there. I gave the opening prayer for it. And then he was baptized. He would do as much as possible with the church, with us especially. Like, we did get really close with him. He just seemed like the type of person that just knew exactly what he wanted to do always.
1: Ji was really enjoying his life in America. He had made friends.

0: I knew this case was going to be one of the highlights of my career. Economic espionage is a significant national security threat to the United States, to us. Hopefully, people around the country and people around the world understand that, hey, we should be taking this seriously. I learned a ton about the MSS because of this case, what the MSS does and how it's structured and its history over time. A lot of people who are being recruited have what's called, like, in this world, handlers, people who are experts who handle the individuals being recruited to make sure they're following the right processes and everything is going smoothly. He was being handled by Xu Yanjun, and Xu Yanjun's responsibility, we knew, was to steal aviation-related secrets. Xu's the one who's giving Ji directions about what he should be doing to help the MSS. In August 2015 is when we first see a very specific tasking from the MSS, and specifically Xu Yanjun. Xu reaches out to Ji and asks him to gather information about certain scientists in the U.S.
1: What Xu asked him to do was to log on to three different background check websites and download background checks on 9 scientists. These are commercial websites. You enter a credit card number, you type in a name. This is all kind of public, commercially available data. And these were mostly Chinese nationals living and working in the U.S. for major defense contractors.
0: And what he was really trying to do was gather intelligence about scientists, especially scientists who worked on aviation-related technologies, to try to identify those scientists and help recruit them to steal American technologies and give them to the Chinese government.
1: This is a pretty simple task that Ji has given, but it takes Ji longer than it should have. Xu Yanjun is kind of pestering him, like, hey, do you have that stuff? Is it ready? Can you send it to me? Ji eventually gets the background checks together, and he sends them an email to Xu with the subject line, midterm exams.
0: Now, Ji is facing a problem. He's here on a student visa, and that means once he's done with his schools, he's got to leave the country and, you know, go back to China. Ji comes up with a plan. He joins the military through this MAVNI program. It allows the military to recruit people who are not citizens but have special resources or talents that the military really needs. He's a fluent Chinese speaker. The benefit for him is that it really, really speeds up the citizenship process. If you join the MAVNI program, it could happen in 6 months or a year.
2: And also U.S. espionage laws, which is, you know, U.S. law against spying. Does that make sense?
3: Yes.
2: Okay. Do you have any questions so far before we begin here?
3: No. Okay.
0: Things are looking amazing for G. He's figured out a way to stay in the United States. He's joined the military. He's on the fast track to become a citizen, get access to sensitive information. Things are going phenomenal, but then they come to sort of a screeching halt.
4: In April of 2018, a guy in a red car outside G's apartment gets out and accosts him on the street.
1: The man tells Ji that his friend from Nanjing, Xu Yanjun, is in trouble. G travels with the man to a hotel room in downtown Chicago. The man shows G a news article stating that Chinese spy arrested in Belgium at the request of the United States. G's main handler, Xu Yanjun, he was increasingly disgruntled at work, and he starts taking bigger and bigger risks to gather trade secrets from abroad. He winds up traveling to Europe, and he gets caught. The person G's talking to is saying that he's an MSS officer as well, and they need to figure out how Xu Yanjun got caught and how deep the penetration of this spy network has gone. These are not totally friendly interviews. G is kind of on the back foot.
3: Okay.
4: And thus begins this relationship between G and this guy who he thinks is his handler, but actually is an undercover FBI agent. The FBI agent is wearing a wire, so all of it's recorded. There's three meetings, one in April of 2018, one in May, and then one in September. G is incredibly forthcoming. In a weird way, he's kind of eager to like show that he was good at his job, thinking that this guy is his new boss. He's got these, you know, big ambitions for what he's going to go on to do once he gets into the army and once he gets his clearance. The FBI undercover asks him to sign a receipt on which is written in Mandarin, like, receipt for MSS spy payment. He signs for the money that he's given for his work. The FBI go in and then arrest the undercover, I mean, pretend to arrest him.
2: Turn around.
4: But you can hear the undercover actually kind of like scream in mock like terror, I guess, as he's arrested.
3: Chen Jin, is that right there?
5: Yes.
3: Is that your name?
5: Yes.
3: Do you speak English?
4: Then they bundle him out of the room, and then these two FBI agents sit down at the table with G and start to have a conversation with him.
6: We're going to talk for a minute.
5: Okay, sure.
6: Your friend's kind of in some trouble.
5: Okay, I see. Yeah.
6: We're gonna figure out what's going on.
5: Okay, sure.
4: The ruse is basically like, okay, this guy that we just arrested, he's been like working with the MSS. Why are you talking to him?
6: Are you familiar with the Ministry of State Security in China?
5: What is that? The Ministry of
6: Like the state police?
5: Yeah. Oh, okay.
6: State police.
5: Okay.
6: Yeah. So he is really connected or intertwined with. Basically spies.
5: Okay.
6: Over there.
5: Yes.
6: And he like acts on their behalf.
4: There's some effort being made to see if G will cooperate and maybe become an asset for them.
6: You've never had any interactions with that organization?
5: No.
4: He doesn't decide to do that. And then they arrest him.
7: 27-year-old Ji Chao-kun. He is being held right now in the Metro Correctional Center in the Loop. If convicted, he faces up to 10 years in federal prison.
8: I started getting Facebook message requests from different news reporters asking how I knew him. They saw pictures of me with Chao-kun, and they were writing stories. I did feel like it had to be a mistake. There's no way that Chao-kun would have been a spy, you know, that he would be trying to give secrets that would undermine a place that he loved. He loved the United States. He loved Chicago.
1: Yeah, this time, Chu had been extradited from Europe and was in jail in Ohio. G was in jail in Chicago, and they're both headed for trial. As it often does, China denied all the allegations. China will often accuse the U.S. of, you know, kind of manufacturing these details and making things up. In private, however, China was lobbying behind.
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0: surveillance.
1: I've been involved in some of the bigger cases in Chicago. I've tried a lot of racketeering cases, complex fraud trials, murders. I represented Harvey Weinstein in his trial, and I've done everything in between. But this was my first, representing an alleged spy. I don't want to say outside of my comfort zone because criminal law is criminal law, but it was definitely a challenge I wanted to take on.
2: The first time I met G was at the MCC Chicago. It's both a jail and prison here, a few blocks away from the federal courthouse. And it's a giant triangle-shaped building with little slits of windows, and it's sort of ominous and foreboding. And there was no doubt he was nervous and scared, I think, in that moment. I saw him probably weekly, more or less, if not more often, some weeks, over the course of 4 years, and developed a very close relationship with them.
1: I went to meet with G. I think Ryan came with me, and we just hit it off. I liked him right away. And I think one of the things that he was concerned about was whether or not I would be comfortable representing somebody who was charged with essentially spying on the United States. And I certainly had no problems with the allegations in the case and told him that that is not a problem.
3: G was charged with several crimes. They included conspiring to act as a foreign agent to the U.S., acting as a foreign agent in the U.S., committing wire fraud, and then lying to the U.S. government.
2: G always maintained his innocence, was clear that he wanted to proceed to trial, and we were going to proceed to trial.
1: There was a great deal of evidence that made us say this is going to be hard.
3: We had his literal registration form registering as the MSS, him signing a receipt that says MSS, which showed that he knew he was part of the MSS.
1: We tried to show that he was manipulated, that he was young, that he was naive, that he really didn't do anything here that would be tantamount to spying. We weren't dealing with issues of national security. We weren't dealing with classified information. We just weren't. We were dealing with background reports you could get off Spokio.
3: Most of the scientists who were part of the list that she was collecting information about, we had most of them testify at the trial, and we saw them really as victims of this conduct. They had their personal information collected by a foreign spy agency, and they were going to be targeted.
1: Was G contacted by members of the MSS? I think the government proved that. Was he planning on being a long-term overseas asset? I don't think so, not for a second.
3: Typically, we say a jury will deliberate for about a day for every week of trial. So we were expecting something like 2 days of deliberation. But they came back quickly. When I heard the first charge, guilty, then I felt pressure and anxiety release because that was our main charge and you've been found guilty.
1: Guilty on all counts except for the wire fraud counts. He was found not guilty of those charges. And then was off to sentencing. And I think that the government, if you look at their sentencing memorandum, 80% of it is about what China is alleged to be stealing in mass from the United States. That was what they wanted the judge to focus on, but what was fair, what wasn't, that's not, I have my opinions on it for sure.

0: typically, when someone is caught as a spy in another country, they're expelled. I mean, there's this idea that everyone does it. We want our spies to not be thrown in prison in other countries. But targeting companies animates this idea that it goes outside the bounds of traditional espionage.
1: The FBI wanted to set an example with these guys, and they did. Xu Yanjun gets 20 years in prison, Ji Chaochun gets 8 years in prison. Kind of the last thing we were expecting to see very late in the Biden administration, that both of them would be sent back to China.
2: Tonight, Ji and his convicted Chinese spy handler are part of a spy swap with China, resulting in the return of three Americans long held by Beijing, a couple of them also accused as spies.
3: I definitely, through the years, have wanted to reach out. Like, who doesn't want answers? How involved was he? Was it something that he just got roped into, like, in his innocence, didn't really know what it meant? I think about the flip side of, you know, like, if it was an American doing this, like, looking for Chinese secrets, like, we would be okay with it, right? Like, that's the reality.
4: I saw him kind of as a kid that just grew up on the other side of the world. Like, if he was born here, he'd be my neighbor and just like anybody else. A great American and probably a patriot.
1: There's what he was charged for and what he was convicted for. And then there's kind of what could have been had Ji not gotten caught. What would his path look like 5 years, 10 years, 20 years down the line? Let's say he wound up working for a major aerospace company. Who knows what his career could have looked like?
5: Our focus is on illegal conduct of the Chinese government and not of people in China, and certainly not of Chinese Americans. People of every race, every ethnicity, every gender, everything have been prosecuted for these kinds of crimes. We want to be very careful about having preconceived notions about what a spy looks like.
1: Most people don't live in the world of espionage. We think of it as an issue that's kind of out there somewhere. That's for the spy agencies. When it comes to trade secret theft, however, it could be the person next to you, and you'd have no idea. There's almost no way to know, and that's the really troubling, scary part.

0: is your opening trade.
1: Only on Bloomberg.
2: The Malaysian Anti-Corruption Commission has seized around 5 million ringgit from a safe house linked to a prominent politician.
3: The Malaysian Anti-Corruption Commission has arrested former Army Chief General.
4: MACC began probe last year against former Prime Minister Ismail Sar.
5: The Malaysian Anti-Corruption Commission is a very powerful law enforcement agency. It can arrest people, it can freeze their bank accounts, it doesn't need to use the police to do any of these things.
6: There were all these high-profile raids going on. There were all these allegations that there was a group of businessmen who were working with MACC to take down their rivals and take over companies.
7: Ya, seperti yang dilaporkan dalam artikel Rahsia Mafia Korporat Malaysia.
8: Rahsia Mafia Korporat Malaysia.
9: Sejak beberapa hari lalu, sebuah portal menerbitkan artikel berhubung kesekumpulan individu melakukan cubaan merampas syarikat senarai awam dan sebuah syarikat lain.
6: We wanted to find out if there was any truth to these allegations.
10: I was brought into MACC and was questioned. Some of the officers were intimidating me, banging the table, screaming at me.
11: It's like you're cut off from the whole world. It was a lot of hurt. Then there was a lot of stress, anger.
6: People were just very scared to talk to us. There's an immense fear that the MACC can just one day turn up at your doorstep and just make your life a living hell.
5: What's being alleged is that the Malaysian Anti-Corruption Commission is actually corrupt. This is the agency that's supposed to police all the other agencies for corruption in Malaysia. One of the most explosive things is that in some cases, questions about suspicious conduct may lead all the way to the very top of the organization.
12: Rasuah ibarat penyakit kronik, seumpama kanser yang tidak dirawat akan menghancurkan negara kita.

0: I have been covering Malaysia for over 20 years. Malaysia is a vibrant country. It's got great food, great mix of cultures. And then, unfortunately, Malaysia is also known for corruption scandals.
1: That's it over there, right?
0: Yep, that is the Malaysian Anti-Corruption Commission headquarters in Putrajaya. And this is the administrative capital of Malaysia.
1: We're literally right in the center of Putrajaya here. You've got the Prime Minister's office there. You've got the mosque in the center of Putrajaya there. And the next kind of really important, like distinctive building on the skyline is the MACC headquarters.
0: And this was supposedly a symbol of the government's commitment to fighting corruption.
1: The Malaysian Anti-Corruption Commission investigates corruption. It essentially reports to the Prime Minister. The Prime Minister, in effect, picks its chief commissioner. But in 2015, allegations started to emerge that Prime Minister Najib Razak was involved in the 1MDB scandal.
2: The massive embezzlement of billions of dollars from the 1MDB state fund was one of the world's biggest financial scandals.
3: Now, we all know what the 1MDB scandal was, the looting of that investment fund, the extraordinary looting.
4: Money spent all around the world on luxury goods, including yachts, movies.
1: About 681 million US dollars ended up in Najib's personal bank accounts. At that point, the MACC started an investigation into Najib, but it later said the money came from a donation.
5: Malaysia's Attorney General said today $681 million transferred into Prime Minister Najib Razak's personal bank account was a gift from the royal family in Saudi Arabia.
0: So it was a very splashy scandal. It was only when Najib was thrown out of power that the next prime minister came in and then ordered for the MACC to reopen investigations. There was a power vacuum, and you had several prime ministers come in. At some point, there was the 2022 elections, and Anwar waged this campaign of cleaning up on corruption. And a lot of people believed him. They saw him as a reformer. Anwar and his coalition promised to make the MACC more independent.
6: The Malaysian king has named Anwar Ibrahim as the country's new prime minister.
7: We are talking about the survival of this great nation, Malaysia, for all Malaysians in this country.
8: I'm a lawyer and I have been in practice for 22 years. At some point, I served as the MACC chief.
9: Latifa Koya has been named as the new MACC chief commissioner. The PMO said the appointment is among the steps to reform government institutions.
8: They've appointed police officers before, but no one from completely outside. They view me as obviously an outsider. Outsiders are a trouble, you know, basically. Their reputation, the trust at that time, anti-corruption agency was really, really bad. And they were told to bring in outside consultants to do some major changes. You're supposed to be independent. The reality is that if you're too independent, and if you don't follow too much instruction, then you may not go up, you may lose your position. So everything is about, did I step the wrong toes? It was a really steep learning curve for me.
9: MACC Chief Commissioner Latifa Koya has tendered her resignation after holding the post for only 9 months.
8: It was a very brief stint, but somehow it felt long. I thought it's best to go back to my old life.
9: Latifa said the decision was her own and denied speculation that there was pressure for her to quit.
8: Unfortunately, when Azam came in, it's back to square one.
9: MACC Deputy Chief Commissioner Azam Baki has been appointed as the Commission's new Chief Commissioner.
1: So Azam Baki is an MACC lifer. He's with the agency for more than four decades.
10: I joined in 1984. And I became senior officer in 2008. That's why
1: he steadily climbed up the ranks. After Latifa resigned, Azam Baki finally got the top job and became chief commissioner. It was kind of going back to convention. He's been described to us as a very smooth and charismatic man, someone with a penchant for doing deals.
8: He loves being an enforcement officer. He loves being in MACC. The person that you give responsibility or power cannot hold on or love the position too much.

0: We're doing lots of reporting trips to Malaysia, talking to dozens of people. We have gone through thousands of pages of documents about the MACC.
1: As we dug deeper, we realized there were many stories about alleged intimidation by the MACC out there.
2: People were just very scared to talk to us.

0: I'm a senior management staff of a company, and one day, the MACC came to the office on a basis that a complaint was filed and they wanted to investigate some transactions related to the company. They were whispering and sending messages to someone else. They were very suspicious in their behavior. Later, I was asked to go to MACC headquarters. I was put in a room. After a while, officers started coming in. Then they started taking turns to ask me questions. And the questioning went on and on. There was no clear direction what they were asking me. I was stressed. Some officers were actually uncomfortable. I sensed that something was definitely not right. It appears that MACC was used as a tool to intimidate, to pressure me to surrender. Basically, it is harassment.
1: Adam alleged that the people working with the MACC to pressure him have been called the corporate mafia.
2: Ya, seperti yang dilaporkan dalam artikel Rahsia Mafia Korporat Malaysia.
3: Rahsia Mafia Korporat Malaysia.
1: The corporate mafia is a term that first appeared in a Malay language blog, and it was a term used to describe a network of mostly ethnic Chinese businessmen in Malaysia who, it was alleged in the blog, were using the MACC to go after founders of companies because they wanted to take over the companies. The blog's characterization was misleading. The businessmen aren't mafia in the traditional sense. There is no rigid hierarchy. So the alleged playbook of this network of individuals is roughly the same in each case. One or more people in the network appear on the scene at a Malaysian listed company. And then shortly after that, the MACC announces that it's investigating one of the founders of the company. Then they're taken in for questioning, detained by MACC officers. They were allegedly told, if you sell your shares in this company to a person of the network at a discount, these investigations will end. Your problems will go away.
4: I'm a business entrepreneur who became a victim. The whole thing was a setup to get me out of the company. I was brought into MACC and was questioned. The moment you are in there, they put fear in you. They harass you and they deprive you of your access even to the lawyers. Basically, they forcefully try to take your statement, which when I say A, they'll type B. So they'll ask you, okay, at the end of the day, you sign here and they don't really give you a chance to read through. I spend a whole day from morning until night. I'm exhausted. I just want to get out of the place.
5: When it comes to alleged intimidation by the MACC, there have been several instances of executives from other companies that have gone through the same thing.

0: 5 Eastern, only on Bloomberg.
1: So this group here has been called the corporate mafia. This guy, his name is Victor Chin. In one lawsuit, executives called Chin the directing mind behind efforts to remove them from their company.
2: So Victor Chin has been investigated by several Malaysian agencies for tax evasion, share manipulation, and money laundering. But to this date, he has not been charged in any court. So we have been told by several people that Chin prefers to operate through a number of associates, and one of them
1: is this guy, Andy Lim.
2: We've been told by several people inside and outside the MACC that Andy Lim is very close to the chief commissioner, Azabaki.
1: We obtained an internal MACC memo, which was written around 2020 by officers in the MACC's intelligence division. And what this memo lays out is that Azambaki and Andy Lim were close friends. And this was well known in the MACC.
2: So here we have a link between the head of the MACC and a person in the group that has been called the corporate mafia.
1: We know this from documents like charge sheets, arrest warrants. The group within the MACC that handled the arrests and the charges is a section of the investigations division of the MACC called Section D. So Section D has, you know, a specific remit to cover listed companies, the stock market, insider trading, and so forth.
2: So we have sources in the MACC who told us that Section D offered a range of services. And this included intimidation, and it could go on to raids and arrests. And the ultimate thing was to eventually get people charged in court. We had one official from the MACC tell us that the price could go to millions of ringgit, and that's hundreds of thousands of US dollars.
3: Rasuah ibarat penyakit kronik, seumpama kanser yang tidak dirawat akan menghancurkan negara kita.
1: According to three people we spoke to, Section D isn't a rogue faction within the MACC. Senior officials, including the most senior official of the law, Chief Commissioner Azambaki, is aware of its activities.

0: My research has been predominantly on the topic of the relationship between government and business. I've also inevitably gone into the topic of corruption. At one point, I was appointed to one of the panels in MECC. MECC officials used to come to see me to talk about cases, and I would give them feedback. I thought that was a fascinating moment for me. But then, unfortunately, things fell apart when I suddenly realized that there was a case going on involving none other than the chief commissioner of the MECC, Azam Baki.
1: The MECC chief was recently implicated in a shares ownership scandal.
2: A two-part article detailing his alleged ownership of millions of shares in two public listed companies.
3: In Malaysia, if you're a public official, you're only allowed to hold a certain amount in a company's shares, and the amount that he held was way beyond the amount he was supposed to hold.
0: Where did all the money come from that allowed

0: kerana saya tidak melakukan apa-apa jua kesalahan maupun ada konflik of interest seperti mana saya sebutkan tadi. Pembelian-pembelian saham itu bukan dilakukan oleh saya tetapi oleh adik saya yang meminjam akaun saya pada ketika itu.
1: This argument made by Azam Baki did not hold water. There was no action against the MECC chief.
2: What was also found in the public records in the shareholding scandal was cases of Andy Lim investing in a company and around the same time Azam Baki investing in a company.
3: In another case, an executive of a company says that he was summoned to a meeting with Andy Lim.
4: The suspect allegedly showed the victim a gun.
3: According to the police report, a gun could be seen tucked into his trousers. With speaking to our sources in the police, Andy Lim was arrested by the police and his gun was taken away. At some point, Azam Baki allegedly called the police and asked them to return Andy Lim's gun.
1: Because as long as Azam Baki remained as chief commissioner, the very integrity of the MECC was brought into question. So this was an ideal opportunity now to appoint someone who would bring a more independent face to the MECC. It did not happen. His contract was renewed.
5: Irony of all ironies, he's still there. A lot of people can't understand that. Why? This is something somebody should ask the Prime Minister.
6: The decision to extend the service of Azam Baki as the MACC Chief Commissioner was due to his satisfactory performance. This is according to Prime Minister Anwar Ibrahim.
7: SPRM berani menggeledah semua tokek-tokek besar.
5: You came in on a platform of anti-corruption. And actually, not only you did not remove Azam or make any other changes, you just made it worse.
1: With all these allegations against Azam Baki, why is Anwar repeatedly renewing his contract, keeping him in office? My interpretation of it is Azam Baki has served Anwar Ibrahim quite well in terms of going after critics of Anwar, including Dime Zainuddin, the former finance minister, who it has been alleged has accumulated a lot of wealth while he served as finance minister in the 1980s and 1990s. Another person was Mahathir Mohamad.
8: If you have money, you have connections, you have power, you can just fix up anybody in this country. I don't feel safe.
2: What's being alleged is that the Malaysian Anti-Corruption Commission is actually corrupt. This is the agency that's supposed to police all the other agencies for corruption in Malaysia. If the MACC is corrupt, Malaysia has a serious problem.
5: MACC or this government, like the emperor who have no clothes, they think they look good. But everybody can see the selective and discriminatory way they're managing.
9: The chronic sumpama cancer yang tidak dirawat akan menghancurkan negara kita.
1: So here we have the rhetoric of curbing corruption and the reality of not really acting to curb corruption. 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And that's where political will goes out the window.

0: weekdays only on Bloomberg.
1: You look back at the history of not just BHP, big companies in the sector. One of the lessons is that when a company gets boxed into a corner where it has to pursue M&A, that leads to all sorts of untold problems. I know how bad things can get when people chase after something, or if you get worried that failing or being rejected on a transaction becomes a reputational issue, you end up in very deep water then and can cause yourself all sorts of problems.
2: I'm Francine Lacroix, and this is Leaders, the podcast that explores what drives the world's most influential people. This week's guest is Mike Henry, the outgoing chief executive of BHP, the world's largest mining company. It's a pivotal moment for the industry. Now, global demand for critical minerals driven by the energy transition and the AI boom is soaring. And major producers like BHP are finding it challenging to keep up. Mike Henry has led the company through a particularly active and transformative period, spinning off its petroleum business, collapsing its dual-listed structure, and giving the green light to the vast Jansen Potash project in Canada. We spoke in January, before he announced he would step down, about leading a mining giant at such a consequential time, what it's like when big acquisitions don't go your way, and how he's thinking about succession. Mike Henry, thank you so much for speaking to Bloomberg.
1: Thanks, Francine. It's great to be here.
2: We're in a peculiar moment for the industry because so much is changing. Do you feel like you're in a different moment?
1: Different, but good different. But I've spent my whole career in resources. And for most of that time, nobody really wanted to talk to miners. You know, it was not seen as being an industry of today, perhaps. But what we've seen over the past 3 or 4 years is this awakening to the importance of metals and minerals. You know, you've got policymakers now trying to figure out how do they go about securing critical mineral supply chain resilience? Is there going to be enough copper? How do they go about facilitating that? And so mining has gone from a back burner industry to now being front and center of some of the big conversations that are happening globally.
2: But how do you respond to being in this moment? Is it a lot of pressure? Do you feel responsibility, or is it only with hindsight that you realize how crucial this period will be?
1: No. So I and others definitely recognize how crucial this period is. And to the extent that I feel pressure, it's well more than offset by the opportunity. If you look at copper, for example, copper demand is going to almost double over the next 25 years because it's needed for the broader economy. It's needed for the energy transition, the AI revolution. And yet copper is becoming harder and harder to find. People are now cottoning onto that and they're saying, well, wow, if we don't do anything, we're going to see super high copper prices or shortages at given times. And so the policymakers now weighing in with industry to figure out how do we go about ensuring that that's not what happens.
2: Can you tell me about a meeting where you felt all of that, you know, coming together?
1: A fellow CEO and myself were called into the Oval Office to meet with the President and the Secretary of Interior, Secretary Burgum, because we have a specific copper project that we're trying to develop in the U.S. This project could supply 25% of the U.S.'s copper demand for decades to come. Having that level of attention on our sector, that level of support, and what that symbolizes then for other governments has been such a big difference from where we were a few years ago. And it creates uncertainty, pressures at times, but big picture, this is a net positive for the sector.
2: Mike, tell me a little bit about how you transformed BHP.
1: First of all, I've been with BHP since 2003. Became CEO right at the beginning of 2020. And within 3 months, we were into the middle of COVID. And so, you know, you were asking earlier about whether I feel pressure. The pressure of today is nothing compared to the pressure of the big decisions that we all needed to take in the face of the uncertainties that COVID brought. But as the impact I and the team have had on the organization over the past 6+ years, we've reshaped the BHP portfolio. So at the time, we had about 80% of our EBITDA being generated by combination of oil and gas, mm-hmm. thermal coal, coking coal, and iron ore, so steelmaking raw materials, in a world where over the long arc of time, we should expect the world to decarbonize, and we're going to see peak steel in China, mm-hmm. beyond which we'll start to see the iron ore market shrink. So we needed to make sure that we had a portfolio that was fit for the future. We've spun out our oil and gas division. Yeah. We've have the size of our coal portfolio now only focus on the best coals for steelmaking.
2: Changed the listing.
1: We changed. We collapsed the listing into one. We had a bit of a funny structure. It was called a dual listed company, two primary listings, two head offices, and so on. Collapsed that. That was a big value unlock for shareholders. And we've grown markedly in copper and potash. We've grown copper by 30% over the past 3 years. We're the world's largest copper producer. In addition to that, we've improved operational excellence. We've gone from being a laggard in the sector to being best in class and from an operational perspective.
2: Janssen, right? I mean, you know, did you feel the need to go at speed? Who you were listening to? Was it your gut or other people?
1: I've learned actually to rely more on gut over time, but these were all very well thought through. You don't trigger an investment decision the size of Janssen on gut alone.
2: And did you feel the need to do it in 1 year? So when you, I'm often told that actually when you become chief executive, you have a short amount of time to make a big difference that people will accept because then it gets lost.
1: So I've never been one to coast in my career. Whatever role I've gone into, you have to bring energy to it. I also believe, though, coming back to your point, that there's never a better time to drive change when everything's up in the air a little bit. I had a very clear view of what was going to help drive value for the company over the next 20 or 30 years. We were then able to trigger a series of decisions. Actually, on the same day, we announced that we were collapsing the corporate structure. We were spinning out our oil and gas division. We were selling down parts of our coal portfolio, and we were investing in Janssen, the first phase alone, biggest ever capital project for BHP.
2: Mike, a lot of shareholders could have pushed back against these individually, but by the fact that you bundled them,
1: yes,
2: it like everything was like, okay, was that a strategy to communicate at the same time?
1: We knew all of the things that we wanted to do, but we also believe that by being clear with the market, particularly around the spin out of oil and gas and the investment into potash, that we could make it clear to our shareholders how we were thinking about the shaping of the portfolio and why one decision needed to be seen in tandem with the other decision for sure.
2: Is that how you get your nickname, Meticulous Mike?
1: So sometimes your reputation outgrows you. You know, I am somebody who pays attention to detail, high sense of accountability, and I think maybe that's what sits behind the moniker.
2: Do you think when we talk about this new world order, is it being overstated or understated?
1: Oh, I certainly don't think it's being understated. So things are definitely more uncertain and more volatile. So it's worth pointing out that in terms of our sector, the decisions that we take, these are 10, 20, 30 year decisions. And over that time horizon, we know for sure that demand for some commodities is going to increase. And that then informs our selection about which commodities we want to be involved in. Now, how you operate in that environment, of course, that's informed by all the turmoil that we see in the world around us.
2: Can you talk to me about how difficult that is to make decisions where you actually don't know where this new world order ends up?
1: Look, it's increased the need for us to be planning through scenarios. So rather than trying to predict a specific individual future outcome in 20 years' time, we've, you know, continue to reinforce our ability to develop different scenarios that we then test our decisions against. And one of the things that will allow us to be successful is making decisions that are as resilient as possible under a range of different scenarios. It is an added complexity, creates higher stakes in some instances to the decisions we take. But this is the world that we have. And as I said earlier, on a kind of net basis, this is a real opportunity for the sector.

0: every weekday only on Bloomberg Television.
1: The mining industry is in a major consolidation phase, with many players pursuing M&A to beef up their metals portfolios. While BHP is no different, their success has been mixed. Mike Henry tried and failed twice to acquire Anglo American. Not only did they say no, but the British mining company is teaming up with BHP rival Teck. Now, with all of this happening in the public arena, I wanted to know how Henry handled the bid, whether he had any regrets, and how he stays focused in the face of rejection. You tried to buy Anglo American twice.
2: We did, yes.
1: But failed. What did you learn from those failures?
2: So why did we pursue Anglo American in the first place? It's because we like copper. We've grown in copper over by 30%. We've developed four big internal copper growth options, but we're BHP. We have the ability to do even more. We thought that there was a great opportunity to unlock value for both sets of shareholders through bringing the two companies together. It wasn't to be the first time around. Second time around, we were faced with the decision of, well, we, of course, for all the same reasons as we engaged the first time around, do we reapproach, see if there's any more interest now, given that they had progressed some of their strategy, or do we hang back for fear of being told no again? I would back us any day of the week to do the bold thing, which is to reapproach. And in both times, we show discipline. I know how bad things can get when people chase after something.
1: Money-wise. That you just want something so badly that you're prepared to buy it at any price.
2: Or if you get worried that, you know, failing or being rejected on a transaction becomes a reputational issue, you end up in very deep water then and can cause yourself all sorts of problems. So we went into both approaches with a clear sense of we will only do something that we believe creates value for BHP shareholders. And if we can't see that, then we'll step away.
1: How did it feel like at the time?
2: You approach those things with a sense of optimism, a sense of pressure, but coming away from it, you know, momentary disappointment, but alongside that, the confidence that we've done the right thing by way of shareholders, and you know, confident that we've made the right decision.
1: How did you manage through it? So you still have staff that you need to speak to, morale that you need to boost or at least keep steady.
2: We've got such a professional team, and so it's perhaps a little bit less disruptive inside than people might think looking outside in. People are very clear that they like the boldness. So the fact that, you know, BHP is willing to back itself and go after opportunities when it spots them, that's motivating for people. They also like the fact that we are super disciplined and that we're confident enough in ourselves and our existing strategy and our internal growth options to back away if we don't think that we can create value for shareholders.
1: How much time do you have to spend on that? So was it all consuming?
2: No, unfortunately, when you run a business like BHP, you have to be able to walk and chew gum at the same time. Now, I do have a team that is very high performing. These are all big leaders in their own right. As CEO, I don't need to spend a large proportion of my time getting in and solving day-to-day business problems. The business is running so smoothly, and when problems do arise, the team's on it on their own. I continue to need to tend to other relationships outside of that particular focus. So it increases in the amount of time that you have to take, but it can't become all-consuming for the CEO.
1: After the first bid that didn't go through, did you already know that you'd go after it a second?
2: No. If
1: the opportunity was there?
2: No, not at all. In fact, the board and I have been very, very deliberate about crafting a BHP strategy, and that would never be dependent on M&A.
1: Right.
2: If you look back at the history of not just BHP, big companies in the sector, you know, one of the lessons is that when a company gets boxed into a corner where it has to pursue M&A, that leads to all sorts of untold problems. And so we've been very deliberate about saying, first and foremost, we have to be able to get more out of the resources that we have. And that then enables us to be quite discretionary about whether we want to pursue an opportunity. So when we backed away the first time, we said, our prime focus is this. When we spotted a further opportunity, or where the question arose for whether we should, we should approach again, it was the same attitude. We don't have to. But because we believe there's value to be created for shareholders, it's almost incumbent on us to make an approach. And if, you know, if there's not a meeting of minds, then fine. Yeah. We know we've got a great strategy in our own right, great growth ahead of us in the right commodities. So we'll stay focused on that.
1: Do you think there was a way of getting it? I don't know whether soft power, you know, the critics say that actually had you spent more time, you didn't want the South African operations, right, of Anglo, but had you spent more time in reassuring them or spending more time with the Australian shareholders, maybe something could have moved more in your direction. Is that fair criticism?
2: We will never know. I'm very comfortable with the way that we attempted the original structure. If we had have structured it differently, would that have made a difference? Maybe, but that would have run up against the main objective here, which is to create value for BHP shareholders. So I don't have any regrets over having approached the way we approached the first time around or the second time around.
1: What's the right way of approaching some of these transformational deals? You have to have like a clear strategy, and I don't know how you would describe it.
2: So you have to be very clear thinking. And if you think about the Anglo deal, it was wholly consistent with the strategy that we had laid out as a company, the commodity that we wanted to grow in, how we thought about M&A, the sort of assets that we were willing to acquire. Where you get into trouble is if you're not clear on what your strategy is, or you start chasing after a deal to get a deal done, or because you don't have all alternatives.
1: So you almost have to set that strategy in the as soon as you take over.
2: You don't want to be setting strategy in the middle of a transaction, that's for sure.
1: Some chief executives change strategy. Why do you think that is?
2: Well, when a business isn't performing well, or when the world is changing in a way that demands a rethinking of strategy, of course, then the CEO should get in and rethink it. But with ours, you know, we remain confident in the strategy that we have and in the commodities that we've chosen.
1: That's bold, isn't it? It's kind of sticking to a strategy.
2: You have to be bold in these roles. It's kind of an informed boldness. Our sector is such a dynamic, important sector that if you're not bold, that's where companies go off course or they fall, they fail over time. And so when I stepped into role, I told myself I needed to be bold.
1: But I also like the fact that it's no regrets. Because otherwise you could procrastinate about things that you could have done differently or you should have done.
2: So we faced, I mean, this was a key point that we faced in the second approach to Anglo. You know, some people would say, well, do you really want that to be seen in public again the second time around? Of course you don't want it. But when faced with that choice of, well, do we take that on, but do what we believe is right by shareholders by reapproaching and have that level of boldness and confidence, or do we stay away from it because, you know, for fear of it looking like another failure? We back ourselves.
1: I mean, industry rivals or industry players are now actually coming together. If you were to be number two mining company in the world instead of number one, does that make a difference?
2: Makes no difference whatsoever. It's I don't worry at all about losing the bragging rights of being the biggest miner by market capitalization. Both because it doesn't actually lead to greater shareholder value in my view. But secondly, I know that the minute that we get into a headspace that says we have to chase something just to be number one, that's where things become much, much riskier. It's never a good idea to pursue a transaction because somebody else is pursuing a transaction.
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0: When I spoke to Mike Henry in January, there had been rumors circling that after 6 years, he was preparing to step down. Since speaking, those rumors proved to be true, and he plans to hand over the reins on July the 1st. Knowing that his departure could be soon, I wanted to hear more about how he handles the day-to-day while also preparing for succession. What do you hope your successor can learn from the last 6 years?
1: My successor is going to have the opportunity to learn from all of the work, both of my time and role, as well as from the long arc of BHP's history.
0: I imagine it's difficult, right, thinking about succession. One of the most important roles for a chief executive is to make sure that you think about succession, but also it's difficult to figure out the time to go.
1: Well, so interestingly, day one, literally day one, as in when the board made the decision to appoint me into the CEO role, my chair at the time sat down with me and said, succession starts now. And it was made super clear to me that one of my biggest accountabilities was developing that next generation of leaders. So that's always been front and center for me.
0: It's hard, now, though. Is it hard?
1: Of course it's hard. In particular, if you become complacent and take your eye off the ball and you don't continue to invest in people, in giving them different roles, expanding roles, and if you're not providing them with the right support. Mm-hmm. And the other part of your question, Francine, was, well, what's the right time to go? If you have the luxury of making that decision on your own, because there's plenty of CEOs who don't make the decision, it's always hard. I'm sure when that day comes, it'll be a combination of personal perspective, but also what we believe is right for the business. I love BHP. I know that there will come a time where fresh energy, perspective, and so on will also be a positive for the organization. I'm a big believer in renewal, and that applies to companies just like it does ourselves.
0: When you talk to other chief executives, does succession come up?
1: So it comes up more regularly than some people would think. In terms of in some cases, it's been their own succession. So as their leaving role, I always like to get their reflections on things. As you have new CEOs taking up the role, so for example, when I first was appointed CEO, one of the very gratifying things that I hadn't recognized was the case was a lot of other CEOs reached out and provided a bit of coaching or said, welcome to the club. And, we've all been through this experience. If there's anything we can help you with. And I try to do that with others as well. I've had discussions on succession, sometimes prompted by me, sometimes prompted by them, about the topic or the concept of succession, how we go about building capability in BHP with CEOs from many other industries.
0: So what's the guiding thought on leadership? If somebody were to be appointed chief executive today and you call them, what do you tell them?
1: It would, of course, be around some of the things that we discussed about being clear on strategy, aligned with board, keeping your strategy consistent, don't get blown off course. But I think most people stepping into the CEO role would know that. What I think sometimes CEOs can would be at risk of missing is the importance to long-term success of how you go about engaging and enabling your people, and doing so in a way that isn't reliant upon the CEO of the day or the management team of the day, embedding in the company's DNA a culture and an approach to how you go about leading your people, enabling your people, that stands the test of time. Because over a long enough time horizon, the incremental value, the incremental reliability, which builds trust with shareholders and other stakeholders, the value of that over time is certainly well in excess of the value that you're ever going to get through developing an individual mine or undertaking an individual M&A transaction.
0: What's been the most unexpected or surprising thing about leading the company?
1: Well, probably a couple of things. One, of course, nobody knew that we were going to encounter COVID early on in my CEOship. So that certainly falls into the unexpected category. Other unexpected things have been just how rapidly, as somebody who spent many, many years out there talking about the importance of metals and minerals, sometimes feeling like our advocacy was falling on deaf ears, to see how quickly the world has pivoted on this issue and how this is now much better understood.
0: You've also put a stop to pointless meetings. Was there a pointless meeting where you said, enough is enough, I need to change this?
1: Well, this has probably been a lifelong passion of mine. So I recognize how valuable time is. We say to people that we want to engage them better to make sure that their work is meaningful, that their time is better allocated, and that day to day they're able to pursue improvement. It should be no different for senior management. We have to have impactful meetings. And that means not holding meetings that we don't need to have, not having people in the meetings who don't need to be there because that's disrespectful to their time. And then for the people that are there, we have to ensure that the meeting is as efficient and impactful as possible. And so we have very clearly set out requirements around meeting objectives, meeting preparation. You want everybody showing up to the meeting, having done the reading, well-informed, able to bring their view to the table. And then we put in place a continuous improvement process around that where I get feedback on whether I've done a good job or a bad job, where I've fallen short in my chairing of that process, so I can then improve.
0: One of the big debates right now is that do you tolerate tempers in people around you in a business world because it means passion, or is it something that is not tolerated?
1: Temper, if you mean somebody banging on the table and throwing objects, clearly not tolerated. Should people be transparent about, you know, when others have fallen short or when they believe that others aren't upholding the values of the organization and so on? Yes, and sometimes there will be a sharp edge to that, but only to a point. But you can't have an effective, high-performing company if people are always shying away from being clear about their views on performance and so on for fear of being seen to be too passionate on issues. So it's a difficult one, Francine, to answer in a black and white fashion. Certainly, you know, the disrespectful behaviors, no tolerance for that whatsoever. But being clear with people, look, I don't accept this level of performance. There has to be space for that.
0: What do you think defines bad leadership?
1: Lack of listening. You know, there's this quandary for leaders in that you get into these leadership positions because you've got, you know, a certain ability to absorb information, make decisions, a certain level of boldness. Carried to the extreme, that can result in arrogance, overconfidence, which will then lead to poor decisions at some point. You know, there might be a series of great decisions, but if a leader is always just making decisions on their own, not listening to others, at some point they won't have the benefit of either the checks and balances that come through listening to others or the improvement of decisions through gaining perspective of others. That's a very dangerous space to be. So leaders that don't respect their people, who are overconfident and don't really listen and invite challenge, that's certainly not going to lead to the best possible leadership.
0: Mike Henry, thank you so much for joining us.
1: Thank you, Francine.

0: you need to know. It's what you need to think about.
1: Sometimes people have asked me, well, how did you end up supporting President Trump? In many ways, I think the campaign I'm running is not particularly partisan. However, there are realities about running for office in the U.S. But look, he's not on the ballot, and this is a point of choice for California.
2: Steve Hilton, once a British political strategist, now a Trump-backed Republican running for governor of California. Do you agree with his decision to go to war in Iran?
1: Well, look, I'm just focused on this race.
2: You really don't think the voters of California deserve to hear you express a view on that? You're trying to be a leader of the state.
1: No, I understand. But then there's plenty to fix and focus on in California.
2: From Bloomberg Weekend, this is The Michelle Hussein Show. Over the next few months, the U.S. political climate is set to become even more intense as we approach the midterms. This November's set of elections will mark the halfway point between one presidential vote and the next. And while the main focus will be on Congress and whether the Democrats can seize control of one or both houses, there are some fascinating races elsewhere. One of them is the race to be the next governor of California. It's a notable Democratic-leaning state, but it has had Republican governors, Ronald Reagan, more recently Arnold Schwarzenegger. And this time, a Republican is through to the final stage, one of the two candidates who will be on the ballot in November. His name is Steve Hilton, and he's unusual, not least because he only became a U.S. citizen 5 years ago. He's someone whose name I've known for about 20 years from his time embedded in UK politics, working for the Conservative leader David Cameron before and after he became Prime Minister. So when I saw Steve Hilton's advance through the California governor primary, I knew I wanted to understand it. He's up against Democrat Javier Becerra, who used to work for Joe Biden. But California is such an important place economically, not just in U.S. terms, but globally. And that means this conversation does go beyond state matters. Above all, I hope that through it, you get a much better sense of the man who wants to be California's next leader. Obviously been involved in politics for a long time. You've been a strategist, you've been a political aide, you've been a commentator on Fox News. I'm still curious about the moment when you decided to run for office yourself, because that's a very big decision to make.
1: I don't think there was one specific moment, but there was a period of time that I can recall. As you mentioned, I'd been a host on television, a most unexpected turn in my career in media. I greatly enjoyed that, but as the years went on, I felt that I wanted to get back into actually doing things rather than just talking about things. I love California, been living here since 2012, raised my family here, started a business here. I could see that things were going off the rails pretty badly from a policy point of view. So I started a policy organization, Golden Together, started working on some of our big problems in California. I then started engaging with Sacramento, trying to advance those policy ideas through the legislature. And that was the point where I realized just how dysfunctional and broken California's system of government is. Because every single meeting I had with legislators, Democrats, Republicans, it was the same story. Yes, you're right. These policies you're advocating would make a huge difference. We'd get more housing built. We'd lower the cost. All those things are true. However, it can never happen because the unions won't allow it. The climate activists won't allow it. The system just can't make it happen. And I just realized then that something has to change. Otherwise, this state that I love is just going to continue to decline.
2: Yeah, it's the state you've made your home, in the country that you've made your home, having left the UK. And we're going to dig into all of this and the nuts and bolts of your campaign in a moment. But I just want to understand you more broadly to start with. Would you say that being on Fox, having that kind of prominence on TV, that's got to have played an important role in rising in the Republican Party, right? Donald Trump, it helped his rise because he was known from television and he was a fan of your show on Fox.
1: I think that's right, that it gives you a platform. But I think it's that combination, actually, of media experience, policy and government experience and business experience that actually is a good fit for this role, not only of running for governor, but as I plan to be being the next governor.
2: But when did you actually become a Republican? Because 2017, you were very clearly saying you weren't partisan and you were neither Democrat or Republican.
1: Well, it's interesting. In many ways, I think the campaign I'm running is not particularly partisan. It's based on some broad common sense principles that I think most people can get behind. So I've never thought of myself as a particularly partisan person. However, there are realities about running for office in the US. It's basically a two-party system. And of course, I identify very much with the principles that underlie the Republican Party, just as I do the Conservative Party, where I worked for some years and was part of a coalition government led by Conservative Prime Minister.
2: I, of course, remember you from your time in the UK, working for David Cameron before he got elected, after he became Prime Minister. You were part of that effort to detoxify the Conservative Party to make it more electable, bring it into more of the centre ground, more socially liberal, more climate conscious. Are you still the same guy who did that?
1: Oh, very much, very much. The ideas that really drove that process of change for the Conservative Party, in particular, focusing on people who've been left behind, on dealing with poverty and inequality, on helping working people. That was a really big part of the work that we did 20 years or so ago mm-hmm. with the Conservative Party. And that's a big driver of what I'm really arguing for here.
2: Yeah. But what you did for David Cameron, the person who you still say you are, that is very, very far from not only Donald Trump himself, but MAGA. And I just wonder how you reconcile that, because you are endorsed by President Trump himself. What you're representing yourself as is, I think, more the Arnold Schwarzenegger wing of the Republican Party in California. And he's someone who endorsed Kamala Harris in the last presidential election.
1: Well, I don't think it's quite as the boxes are quite as neat and defined as that. I'm endorsed by many different kinds of Republicans. Of course, political parties are coalitions. And as I say, I think this campaign, everything I'm arguing for is not particularly partisan. I'm a pragmatic candidate in this race, not an ideologue. The arguments I'm making about how we need to turn California around. We've got the highest cost of living by far. I'm not sure it's appreciated around the world, because you look at the headline for California, we're the fourth biggest economy, mm-hmm. and there's a sense of complacency there on the part of the current leadership. They keep saying that as if that answers all questions. Underneath that, this is a state that's in real trouble, especially from an economic point of view.
2: So if California is doing that badly, I want to put two other points to you. One is whether you think there is something longer term going on that is affecting the poorest in California and elsewhere. And that is a long-term decline in living standards that's happened over the course of the last 50 years. So it's not about the Democrats ruling California now. It is about something more systemic that reflects poorly on American leadership for decades.
1: Well, I agree with you, actually. Sometimes people have asked me, well, going back to your earlier conversation, how did you end up supporting President Trump? I do remember back in 2015, I for the first time saw this chart based on US data. This is going back 10 years now, 11 years, showing the earnings of the majority of workers in California. I think the technical term was non-managerial, non-supervisory workers, roughly 80% of the workforce after inflation. And it's basically a straight line, just flat. So through Republican and Democrat governance in the 50 years since 1974, I think basically the economic position.
2: Angus Deighton, Nobel Prize winning economist, has done the seminal work on that. And I don't know if those are the figures you're referring to, but he's absolutely laid this out for the last 50 years. But that's exactly why I think the challenge is much broader than the political points you're making. Mm-hmm. It is one about choices that America's leaders have made.
1: Right. I agree with that. And I think that there needs to be a much bigger emphasis on the gap between the very top and the super rich and so on. Of course, that's been in the news with the SpaceX IPO and so on. I think the real issue is the fact that you've got so many people in the lower end of the income scale who just feel stuck, and that social mobility is gone. I think that's absolutely a broad point. However, within that, one of the great things about America and our system here is that you've got this experiment in policymaking through the federal system. The fact you've got 50 states that do things a different way. And even within that overall framework, which I agree needs serious reform, some states are doing better than others. And you can see it in the fact that people and businesses are leaving California and moving to states with more welcoming policies to business and where the cost of living is much lower. Texas, Florida, Tennessee, even our neighboring states, Nevada. You've got a lot of evidence now that the high tax, high spending, progressive model of governance that you see in the blue states, as they're known, like California, like New York, is not working. We've had 16 years of one party rule in California where one party's controlled everything. There's really been no barrier to the democratic philosophy being implemented fully in California. The results are among the worst in the country. There's no question that California wants change. Every single piece of data you look at shows that. There's a clear majority of people who think that we're on the wrong track and that we need to change direction.
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2: So I do want to ask you about your attitude to big tech, because I remember you being really critical of these companies, Facebook as it was then, Amazon and Google, talking about their dominant position, how you'd like the kind of framework where if they became too dominant in the market, then you'd want them to be treated as a monopoly, that you'd want maximum pay rates for senior executives. Have you changed your mind? And at that time, you were talking about regulation of big tech being really important to you. And now I don't see that kind of thing in your policy, in your set of policies.
1: I've changed my job, which is now running for governor. And as I plan to be governor, my job, my responsibility.
2: And does that mean you can't afford to take on big tech?
1: If I just finish this, the point, which is that it's my responsibility will be to support every business in California to help them grow so we create jobs and wealth and opportunity in our state. So regardless of my personal opinions about this or that company, I see it as the responsibility of the governor of any state to stand up for the people and the businesses, small business, medium-sized, big global corporations, whatever it is. That is my responsibility.
2: What do you think is going to be your biggest hurdle in this race in the next few months?
1: Well, I think it's actually a belief that we can turn the desire for change. There's no question that California wants change. Every single piece of data you look at shows that. There's a clear majority of people who think that we're on the wrong track and that we need to change direction. Now, what you've got to do is close that gap between the desire of people for change and actually voting for it by doing something that they haven't done in sufficient numbers in recent years, which is actually voting Republican. And so my job is to say, look, I'm running as someone with a positive, pragmatic plan which for very specific benefits that will help you in your life. $3 gas, cut your electric bills in half, your first $150,000 tax-free, starter homes for young people so they can afford to buy a home in California. These are positive, practical things. And my job is to get out there and show people how it can be done. And then I think we'll win. I'm very confident of that.
2: You're going to need to have Democrats vote for you, essentially.
1: Well, I absolutely. I mean, it's a clear requirement that, given the numbers that you've seen in recent years, of course it's true that Democrats and independents, as it's called in California, no party preference voters, need to join our movement for change. They already are. I mean, we've been doing events up and down the state for a year now, town halls, hundreds of events. Thousands and thousands of people now have come out. Many times people come along. They're open to everybody. And many times someone would stand up and say, I'm a Democrat. I've never been to a Republican event before. I voted for Kamala Harris, but something's got to change in California. You're already seeing that happen.
2: And I just wonder if that gets more difficult from this point onwards, because President Trump's popularity has declined. He's endorsed your ticket. You've thanked him for that. You are asking people who often will not like him at all and will feel harmed by some of his economic policies, or who are angry at the war in Iran, to vote for you.
1: No, I understand that. But look, he's not on the ballot. And this is a point of choice for California. Do we keep going in the same direction, or do we want to make a choice to go in a new direction? And there's a sense of desperation. And I think that is driven by factors that are created in California. You mentioned the war, the Iran war. Of course, that's lifted up gas prices right across the country. But they are $2 a gallon higher in California than anywhere else today.
2: Do you agree with the Iran war?
1: The prices you're seeing around the country that people are complaining about as being incredibly high, we would have welcomed that in California before the war, because they're way lower than we had imposed here. President Trump is president in all these other states that have far lower cost of living, gas prices, electric bills, housing costs, you name it. And so it's clearly not his policies, it's California policies that are the problem here.
2: Do you agree with the Iran war, his decision to go to war in Iran?
1: Well, look, I'm just focused on this race. I'm really not a commentator on every political issue right now. There's plenty to fix in California. That's my focus, 100%.
2: You really don't think you need to, or the voters of California deserve to hear you express a view on that? That's not the point. It's just to know where you stand on it. You're going to be you're trying to be a leader of the state.
1: No, I understand. I understand. But there's plenty to fix and focus on in California. And as I said, I'm not a political commentator. I can give you my very strong view that it's completely dangerous for the whole world for Iran to have a nuclear weapon. I think the basis for that is something that's broadly shared across all political parties. That's why leaders of all kinds have been trying to deal with this situation for many, many years. I've also expressed a strong belief that, you know, remember, my parents are Hungarian. They fled communism in Hungary. I've always believed that the way in which the Iranian people have stood up to this brutal authoritarian regime, something that we should support. So just as, you know, you take the side of people trying to overthrow oppression generally. That's something I believe in. Now, that doesn't mean that I've spent any time looking at the specific details of the implementation of this or that policy. I'm 100% focused on California.
2: Do you like President Trump to come on the road with you?
1: Look, I think I haven't thought about that, honestly. He's got a lot he's focused on, so I don't suppose that's something that he's thought about either.
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0: You mentioned your parents and them fleeing communism, and I can imagine that that experience, you know, clearly formative for them, formative for you as well growing up. I guess, is it part of why you became a conservative? Because you were not going to grow up to be someone on the left of the political spectrum ever.
1: I think that's probably part of it. One of my earliest political memories is in the UK. I was born in the UK. Both my parents are Hungarian. Also, my stepfather's Hungarian. My parents split it up when I was young. My dad went back to Hungary. My stepfather's Hungarian, also someone who actually fled, ran across the border with Austria and ended up in a refugee camp. And like so many working class immigrants, he had a massive appreciation for the opportunities of being in a free country. I grew up in a regular working class immigrant home. He worked construction. He was a builder, as you'd say, in England. And I really remember very strongly around the early 80s, late, you know, when Margaret Thatcher had come, been elected, this sense that she was for the workers, she was for working people, and people who wanted to, and the word that became very commonly associated with that, strive and make progress and get on in life, and that sense of pursuing opportunity, climbing the ladder of opportunity.

0: didn't have to, was it just awkward to be running for office being a dual national, or did you really feel that you just didn't want that passport anymore?
1: No, I feel very strongly that you're asking for people to put their faith in you, their trust in you, and to make a commitment to you. And I think you're obliged to make a commitment to them and say, I am 100% all in for this country and this state, which I am. But I wanted to have absolutely no doubt about that in anyone's mind.
0: Is there anything you miss about the UK?
1: Well, not particularly. I mean, obviously friends and family, but we get back usually at Christmas time and see people. And so I love California deeply. I feel at home here in a way that I haven't ever before. And I'm so proud to be an American, proud to be a Californian, and really honored to be in the position I'm in, which is to actually do something, you could say, in a way, to repay the incredible opportunities that I've had here and to restore that idea of the California dream, which is a very particular thing about our state that other states really don't have, to really try and bring that to as many people as possible.
0: There's really nothing you miss? The pint in the pub, tea and biscuits?
1: That's a fair point. I do. That's right. When we go back to London, one of my first moves is calling a friend or meeting up with a friend and saying, yeah, we got to go to a pub. That's a fair one.
0: How do you think the next few months are going to be? They're going to be grueling, right? You're going to be on the road.
1: Yes,
0: probably,
1: but
0: even more than before.
1: It's an honor to do it. Truly, it's an honor to do it. It's such a struggle for people in California. And I feel this tremendous sense of responsibility to not let them down. And that's why on election night, when we got the first results and it seemed that we were going to be okay, my feeling was overwhelmingly just relief. Truly, that this is good. We haven't, we haven't let people down. The people who place their real faith in you being able to help lead a change. And now it's a very clear choice, actually, very helpfully clear, because you've got my plan for change. And on the other side, Javier Becerra, who's the living embodiment of more of the same. And so it's a really clear choice for California. And I'm excited about being on the road and putting it out there for people.
0: Would you like President Trump to come on the road with you?
1: Look, I think I haven't thought about that, honestly. He's got a lot he's focused on. So I don't suppose that's something that he's thought about either.
0: I feel he might not be an asset to you on the campaign trail in California.
1: Well, a lot of people voted for him. More people voted for him in California than in any other state in 2024. Of course, that's a function of being a big state. But I would just say that California is actually more of a Republican state than people think. And I get a very strong sense that there's a groundswell of people who felt that it's just not possible in these years of one-party dominance, that actually change isn't possible. And part of the reason I'm running a campaign in such a high-energy way, which people say they haven't seen for a long time, is to try and get that sense of belief back that we really can do this.
0: Steve Hilton, thank you very much.
1: Great to be with you. Thank you.
0: And that is where we left the conversation. If you are a Bloomberg subscriber, you can see the written version of this with my notes for added context and see pictures of how Steve Hilton has evolved over the years. That is all at Bloomberg.com/Michelle.
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0: We can't live a full, dignified life with the ability to question authority, to test ideas, to blow off steam if we don't have private communication. You can't do military strategy. You can't do human rights work. You can't do journalism. Full stop.
1: Meredith Whittaker, tech boss and defender of privacy. I got the impression that by the end of your time at Google, you were kind of a thorn in management's side.
0: It wasn't Meredith versus Google. There is a groundswell of sentiment within tech and outside of tech that is concerned with how do we make sure that we are collectively governing this powerful technology so that those who would do harm with it aren't those who are in control.
1: From Bloomberg Weekend, this is the Michal Hussein Show. From social media bans to AI and military strikes and the destruction of jobs, debates about tech are all around us every day. I'm old enough to remember the 90s and the emergence of the companies that today we call big tech. Back then, they were largely seen as benign. They were full of exciting features that would connect us to people around the world, and they were free to access. Today, of course, the picture is much more complex. But even so, how many of us really think hard enough about how we use tech, the products we choose, and what those companies get out of us? Well, this conversation is with Meredith Whittaker, a tech boss who is different from her peers, partly because her product, the messaging app Signal, is a nonprofit, and also because it has a deep, and she says, unshakable promise to barely collect your data, let alone sell it. If you're not a user of Signal, but you know you've heard about it somewhere, it's probably because of the moment last year when the then US National Security Advisor added a journalist to what should have been a classified group chat about military action in Yemen. It became known as Signal Gate. But I had questions, too, on whether everyone has the right to be private. What about crime, abuse, terrorism? Your views and questions are welcome on this, by the way. The email is michalshow@bloomberg.net. And the broader context is, as ever, in the illustrated written version of this, which you can read at bloomberg.com/Michal. Ultimately, I hope you find this conversation as compelling as I did, because Meredith Whittaker is able to see the irony in her world, to bring out the moments of humor as well as make us think. Meredith, I guess I would just love to start by asking about your own journey towards what you do now, because you worked in big tech at Google for more than a decade.
0: Yeah.
1: Was there a moment in that period where you really started to think differently about privacy and data, a moment you can identify that's kind of critical in the development of your story?
0: I have considered that question. Is there a point where I tripped over something or a revelation happened, Athena was birthed from the forehead of Zeus and suddenly there's insight? I don't think it was a moment. I come out of a non-traditional background. For somebody working in the tech industry, I studied literature, I studied rhetoric, I was always an arts kid, and that's still where I, as a human being, really live. I love it. And so I was, I think, calibrated to perhaps ask different questions or just, pursue different inquiries. But I think it was over time beginning to understand Google's business models, the political economic forces that were animating the company. After coming in as basically a novice, I did not pursue computer science in school. I was not interested in tech. I did not get a Commodore 64 when I was a kid and everything took off from there. And I loved computers, right? Which, the classic origin story. And so I had to ask really, really fundamental questions.
1: Yeah.
0: Like, what is a server?
1: Would I be right in thinking of you as a bit of a contrarian or maybe a rebel? I know that there was a key moment in your time at Google where you organized colleagues against a Pentagon contract that you realized was being signed.
0: I wouldn't adopt those terms myself. You know, I am somebody who thinks it's really important to maintain the dignity of my analysis. Like, if something is true, if there is empirical evidence supporting a conclusion, if we can look at the map and clearly see that there's a problem on the road ahead, then I am not somebody who's going to go along to get along with a convenient delusion. Those things, once I see them, I am not going to veer away or pretend that they don't exist, even if I have to take steps that might be scary or, you know, against the grain right. to do that.
1: Because I got the impression that by the end of your time at Google, you were kind of a thorn in management's side. You were organizing walkouts on other issues, ethics issues, and they saw you as a problem?
0: Well, people who would like to put the goals of infinite growth, infinite revenue, profit above the reality of the harms or the problems or the choppy seas on the road ahead don't like people who point that out. But I do want to sort of frame that it wasn't Meredith versus Google. This was a groundswell yeah. from thousands of people.
1: Yeah, there were a lot of the walkouts yeah. at the time where yeah. people came out in big numbers to
0: we see that
1: protest at different things.
0: Echoed today. DeepMind employees just unionized, concerned about the application of that technology for harmful purposes. You have OpenAI employees beginning to organize, or that's being reported in preparation for the IPO. There is a sort of groundswell of sentiment within tech now and outside of tech that is concerned with, you know, the fundamental question that I don't think can be avoided by anyone. How do we make sure that we are collectively governing this powerful technology so that those who would do harm with it aren't those who are in control? How do we scrutinize it? How do we put guardrails on it? How do we determine where it's used, where it's not used, how it's developed, and what the goals of that development are? Those are fundamental questions that every world leader, every government, every community considering a data center needs to be looking at. And where the leverage for governance, where that fulcrum exists, is an open question given the bipolar tech world we live in and the volatile geopolitical environment we're in.
1: So, and the fact that the tech world seems to be becoming ever more powerful, not least with the amount of interest in the IPOs.
0: Absolutely. Encryption either works for everyone or it works for no one. There is no way to have a golden key or a special backdoor or access just for the good guys.

0: want to take a moment to really understand what you do at Signal. The core promise is end-to-end encryption, which means only the sender or receiver can see the actual content of the messages. So how is that different from WhatsApp, which also has the same promise?
1: Well, the core promise of Signal is that in the digital world, where almost every micro action is surveilled, turned into data, processed in models, sold to advertisers, sold to data brokers, et cetera, et cetera, we preserve the fundamental human right to private communication, full stop, which has existed for hundreds of thousands of years. That was the norm. If you and I are talking, that conversation is gone once we are done talking and part ways. And we have moved into a world where that ground has shifted dramatically out from under us, and that is no longer true. And we think that, you know, it is considered a fundamental human right for a very good reason. We can't live a full, dignified life with the ability to question authority, to have different relationships with people, to test ideas, to blow off steam if we don't have private communication. You can't do military strategy. You can't do human rights work. You can't do journalism, full stop. So Signal provides that in as robust a way as we can. We developed the encryption protocol, the Signal protocol, that moved the field forward. In 2013, we introduced that to the world, and that is the core of our offering that protects the message content on Signal. What you send only goes between sender and receiver. Only the people you're talking to know it. WhatsApp licenses that protocol from us, and they also apply it to many of their messages that are sent. WhatsApp for Business is excluded from this in many cases, but they protect message content. So what you type, what you say is end-to-end encrypted. They can't see it, only the sender and receiver. However, you have to look at privacy beyond simply the message content. And this is where there are very fundamental differences between WhatsApp and Signal. Signal also applies encryption to protect what is called metadata, but that is extremely intimate. It's extremely revealing data. It's your profile photo, your name, who you talk to, when you talk to them, who's in your groups, how often you chat, when did you text your oncologist, when did you text your therapist, when did you text your lawyer, when did you text someone or your best friend, all of that information. So WhatsApp does collect that. We don't. We go out of our way to collect as close to no data as possible. And we make that open source.
0: Is it really that revealing, the other data, the message data? If someone can see that I wake up at 6 a.m. and I send a lot of messages at that time, and they might even know who I'm messaging, my mother, my colleagues, or people in other time zones. Is that really so revealing of me?
1: Oh, it absolutely can be. Are you messaging your FBI contacts because you want to be a source? Are you messaging a whistleblower attorney because you found corruption in your workplace and want to report that? Are you messaging a divorce lawyer? Mm. Are you messaging an oncologist?
0: Yeah, but what I mean is, again, it's like WhatsApp, for example, could see, oh, that other person is an oncologist, or that other person is in law enforcement, or is a source. But again, they can't see beyond that what the actual content is that I'm saying.
1: Well, no, not, you know, assuming that's not on WhatsApp for Business. However, I think we have to expand beyond simply the application and look at WhatsApp being owned by Meta, the parent company. Meta is a massive data collecting entity. Surveillance advertising is the heart of their business model. So, okay, you message your oncologist. All right, let's join that data with all of the other data we have in hand. We buy credit data from data brokers. We have Facebook data. We have Instagram data. And we have powerful AI models that can find patterns and search across this data.
0: So I might see ads for cancer drugs on Instagram? Is that what you're suggesting? Because surveillance advertising is a very inflammatory way to put it.
1: Well, I mean, it's a technical descriptor, right? It's targeted advertising based on the collection of data that reveals or purportedly reveals certain qualities of you. Let's take another example. you're messaging a whistleblower attorney, and it's very high risk. And, you know, the corruption that you found is extreme. Mm-hmm. So they know, you know, okay, this is Whistleblower Aid, an organization that helps with that. Okay, it started messaging now. Okay, this is the contact. Okay, well, you know, what could they do with that? What could they reveal? Could that be subpoenaed? Could that be revealed to your employer? The fundamental answer is that, yes, this data is extremely revealing. It reveals patterns about you. We could hypothesize, but we know already that there's a woman who went to jail in the U.S. because Meta turned over DMs on Facebook Messenger between her and her daughter that showed her helping her daughter access and deal with the aftermath of reproductive care in the state of Nebraska.
0: You had two big moments in the growth of Signal, both of which I remember. 2013, when Edward Snowden used it and trusted it to talk to journalists about U.S. government surveillance. Mm-hmm. And the second was Signal Gate last year, when a journalist was added to a supposedly highly classified Trump administration discussion on military action. When the second happened, what did you think? This is a great advertisement for Signal because it's secure enough for the U.S. government. Or
1: I thought, whoa, what's going on this morning? This is an interesting story. the article hit my feed the same time it hit anyone else's feed. And I think I had to read it twice to really let it sink in because it read almost like a telenovela. What I didn't anticipate after reading it initially was that Signal would become a main character and that it would become a story about Signal. And what I was primarily concerned about is that, you know, suddenly Signal was being reported on, spoken about by, you know, millions of people who weren't familiar with the intricacies of encrypted messaging or the, you know, technology itself. And I wanted to prevent misinformation that could hinder Signal or misinform people who, you know, often need to choose Signal in life or death consequences.
0: Because this was essentially about human frailty, someone who shouldn't have been added to that chat being added. And your worry was that it would make it look like Signal itself was insecure.
1: Yeah, it would be framed as a problem with Signal or a problem with privacy, or, you know, that was a very volatile, very heightened news cycle. So how that would turn out was not clear. But yes, I mean, this was ultimately men's thumbs doing things. That is not something an application developer can take responsibility.
0: Was it good for numbers?
1: It was, yeah.
0: More people
1: it turned
0: signed
1: out
0: up.
1: Well for us. We saw growth across the U.S., across the world, and we've seen pretty steady growth since then.
0: Can I ask you, Meredith, how you reconcile yourself with where your product is being used by people to do harm to others, and particularly the example of child sexual abuse? Am I right in thinking that if pedophiles, abusers are using Signal to circulate images of child sexual abuse, that can happen without them fearing that you will hand over data to law enforcement?
1: We go out of our way to not be a social media company. So we could pump our numbers fairly easily if we added things like broadcast channels or features that allowed you to find people with similar interests and you meet strangers on Signal. But Signal has made a very conscientious choice to stay in our narrow lane as an interpersonal communications app, which means you have to encounter the person you're talking to in some capacity that is not a, you know, viral find a friend feed.
0: Yeah, that's outside the app, essentially.
1: Yeah.
0: But once you do find that person, you can be sure that anything you share with them is free from
1: that is,
0: outside.
1: Yeah, that is Signal's promise. We are open source. We are, you know, people audit our code regularly. We have the open source community looking at our code. We cannot collect that data. We cannot turn that data over. And, you know, look, we limit the features that allow virality. We limit the features that allow mass distribution. And we do that very conscientiously. I also need to make a fundamental point that is, you know, it is simply true that encryption either works for everyone or it works for no one. There is no way to have a golden key or a special backdoor or access just for the good guys.
0: And do you ever struggle with that, knowing that there will be people who are using it for the most abusive possible images of children who are on Signal right now? Like, are there moments where you find that hard to reconcile or come to terms with yourself?
1: The fact of child sexual abuse is horrifying to me. Absolutely. And I think we need to take that so seriously as a society that needs to get much, much better with looking gnarly problems in the face and actually tackling them. But I also struggle with the persistent focus on privacy as the purported barrier to solving these issues when we have most of the Epstein list walking around without consequences. When we have so few mechanisms to actually help children when they report a powerful figure in their community, when we are defunding the actual law enforcement officers who take this data, act on this data, move to prosecute the uncles, the fathers, the pastors who are perpetrating this abuse. Be skeptical of these claims. You're not stupid. The choices offered, yes, no, or maybe aren't the choices you want. And so dream a little bigger. What do you want from these companies?
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2: Give us some advice then, because I think I could take away, okay, wherever you have the option to tick the box saying to limit the use of your data, do it. But I think you're also telling me that you don't really trust in the in what you get back for saying, don't use my data, I don't want it shared. Or,
3: well, you know, look, I think we have evidence that, you know, simply trusting is not a sound conclusion. I do come from maybe an old school where I think you should verify then trust. What is the advice? I think healthy skepticism and a recognition that this technology is not magic. It can be extremely useful. It can have profound applications, particularly where finding patterns in large amounts of data is useful for XYZ. But it runs on hardware. It runs on software. When we talk about AI, we're not talking about a magical sky god that can suddenly solve all our problems, answer all our questions. We are talking about a statistical model that is then embedded in a hardware software system using software libraries, implementing choices on the user interface level that are made by people that are susceptible to vulnerabilities.
2: Tell me what you do in your own life, because Signal for messaging. What else? What do you, what is common in the rest of our lives that you never use and you think we should? Like when you go for a run, do you put it on Strava? Do
3: No.
2: You would not do that?
3: No, I don't. I mean, I'm not like the fulcrum of leverage for me is not individual consumer choice. And I am not trying to be a holier than thou purist, right? You know, I have a tracking app I use for different health metrics. It's been helpful for me. I travel a lot and it's been helpful for me seeing that.
2: That's health data.
3: Yeah, that is health
2: data.
3: That'll
2: be used.
3: Yeah. And I benefit from that. I think the lever we need to be pushing on is much more systemic change. I am not going to opt out of life. I'm not going to go live in a cabin in the woods and like pay someone to print out my emails at the post office in town or whatever we're talking about, you know, so that I can feel private, right? Like if we look even at Signal's privacy promises, we're not talking about sort of isolation from our social, economic, political lives, living in a vacuum of like holier than thou cybersecurity purity. We're talking about the ability to talk to other people, to share with them, right? And so, yeah, I have an Instagram. I post mainly work events or whatever on that, right? I use social media. I have the NTS app. It's a really good web radio that has great mixes, right? Like I listen to that. Maybe they collect data. You know, I push reject all, but I don't always trust that that's actually rejecting cookies. I am a person living in 2026 and I want to participate in the world. What I don't believe is that participation should be on the terms of a handful of tech companies located in the U.S. whose choices are made based on the desire to maximize revenue.
2: Meredith Whitaker, thank you so much.
3: Thank you.
2: Unknown to me, later that day, Meredith was visiting Downing Street to talk to Keir Starmer's team about Signal's concern at their plans. A few other notes. We asked Meta to comment on her characterization of its business model and approach to privacy. A spokesperson for WhatsApp responded by saying this: "We also look at privacy beyond encrypting messages. We don't keep logs of who everyone is messaging or calling. We do not track the messages people are sending one another for ads. We do not sell user data." We approached Google, too, on Meredith's assessment of their business model, but we've had no response.
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0: There are certain days that change the world. Brexit was one of those days.
1: British people will have the final say in an in-out referendum.
2: Watch out, here we go.
3: One story dominating the news today, and it is Brexit.
4: Brexit.
5: Brexit.
4: Brexit.
5: Brexit.
6: But what has been one of the most divisive votes?
7: It was staggering.
8: History unfolding before our very eyes.
9: The population at large doesn't trust the establishment.
10: The bastion of independence.
11: Brexit changed the way that politics is done, not only in the UK, but beyond that too.
12: People want to take their country back.
13: Passions that are not unique to Britain.
14: Vote out, NHS!
15: It was a real once-in-a-lifetime moment.
16: But also sort of manifestly an act of economic self-harm.
17: Thing is, not everyone and their dog arrived at the polling station with an economics textbook in hand, or poor.
18: It was not even the main thing that mattered to a lot of people who voted to leave.
0: A cosmopolitan elite had been trying to redefine Britain as a multicultural, multiracial, multi-ethnic society. And the Brexiteers said, no, we are a particular people, a product of a particular history, with a particular set of roots.
19: We need our country back.
17: And so on the 23rd of June 2016, more than 33 million people cast ballots on a relationship that had shaped Britain's laws, trade and politics for almost half a century.
20: Yes is now showing at 67%.
21: The British people have spoken and the answer is we're out.
17: By a margin of 52 to 48, they said Britain should exit the European Union.
2: Huzzah! Independence Day!
22: It might have felt shocking, but it wasn't quite as surprising as I think a lot of people look back and say that it was.
17: But it was a political earthquake whose aftershocks were felt around the globe.
0: It shifted the world from a world which seemed to be getting ever closer, in which globalisation was the dominant theme, into a world that was becoming ever more fragmented.
16: Brexit has ushered in a decade which has left Britain, Europe, the West in a worse shape than it started it. The issue is, would it have done much better without it?
17: And it is possible to work that out. To understand what happened, we can compare it with a model of what didn't. This is That Story. Why Brexit emerged, what it cost, and what might come next.
0: I remember the day when we voted on Brexit. I took my dogs for a walk to the local voting booth. The dogs, I think, were pro-Brexit. Dogs tend to be pro-Brexit. I was anti-Brexit.
22: Do you want me to say that I voted Leave? Because I did.
19: The main thing I remember from the actual day is being woken up by my husband very early and him saying, you've got to go to work, because the result isn't quite what we expected. The
3: phenomenal events taking place here.
23: No one expected this result.
20: Everyone is stunned.
16: I'd written an essay called The 20% World, which pointed out that if the odds on Trump being elected, on Brexit, on Corbyn being elected, and Le Pen being elected in France, they were all around 20%. What was staggering was sort of two of them were going to happen in 1 year.
17: Brexit was not just a British upset. It was an early warning light on the dashboard of globalisation.
11: When the results came in, there was shock.
19: People were not expecting this. The markets weren't expecting this.
6: The smart money thought that it was Remain.
24: I was sat at my desk watching the pound plummet as the results rolled in.
25: The pound has taken a thumping.
26: Every single industry group's trading in the red.
0: I realised that we were at the beginning of a very profound historical change.
1: I do not think it would be right for me to try to be the captain that steers our country to its next destination.
11: There were some in the European Union who looked at a result like that and thought, surely this is going to have to be rerun. It's such a narrow margin of victory.
27: I quote, damn, a bad day for Europe.
28: The UK is no more part of the club. I regret that very much.
25: People said that the money was smart. The money wasn't smart.
16: Virtually every economic expert told the British people that this would be a very painful thing to do. And yet people still voted for that.
22: The campaigns in the run-up to the vote were unexpectedly aggressive.
11: I really remember when the MP, Jo Cox, was murdered in her constituency. It felt symptomatic of the febrile state of UK politics.
1: May we and the generations of members that follow us in this House honour Jo's memory.
29: Shame on you! Shame on you! Shame on you! Shame on you!
22: the fury out of all proportion to what our relationship with the EU actually was. It was not a fiscal union, it was not a military union.
0: At the heart of the Brexit debate was a disconnect between the winners and the losers of the global economy. The winners didn't understand how much the losers had lost, and they didn't get any sense of what you lose when you lose a stable manufacturing job.
4: You all come to work to be better off for your family, don't you? And now I'm not sure if I've got that stability anymore.
11: A few days before the vote, there was a big broadcast audience event on the BBC. I was part of the presenting team, surrounded by people who I didn't know which way they were going to vote. And there was a moment when Boris Johnson said,
5: I believe that this Thursday can be our country's Independence Day.
11: And I saw and felt half of the room erupt around me. And it was really then that I realised how strong the sentiment to leave the EU was.
17: But there was a snag.
0: We voted to leave, but we didn't know what voting to leave meant. It was a sort of blind Brexit.
16: People voted saying they didn't like the status quo of Europe. They wanted to go out, but they never got a vote on what the alternative was.
22: The leave groups were disparate, not connected, and in many cases looking for different things.
0: One vision of the future was a sort of Little England vision. We'd retreat to a sort of hobbit world.
16: You had a group of people who thought this would be a chance to pump more money into the NHS, put up walls to immigrants, and so on and so on.
0: Other view of Brexit was that we would be a global power.
17: 10 years later, we can begin to assess what actually happened and compare it to what didn't. Don't worry, that'll make sense in a minute.
24: The economy immediately after the Brexit vote was much more resilient than people expected.
22: We were told that the housing market would collapse, that there would be apocalyptic consequences for the economy.
24: But actually consumers, who are the biggest part of the UK economy, continue to spend.
22: You can argue about the economic effect relentlessly.
17: Well, that is a relief since we're about to, but it's complicated.
24: And the reason for that is that you've had a lot of economic shocks hit the UK since then. The pandemic, the energy crisis.
22: Various government policies that have also been very bad for the economy in particular are energy policy. It's impossible to say that having the most expensive energy in the developed world hasn't made a significant difference.
24: So disentangling the Brexit effect from all those other effects is really, really difficult.
17: But perhaps not impossible. And here's how.
24: What we've done is bring together a sample of 23 OECD countries and pick out the economies most similar historically to the UK and use those countries as a guide for how the UK might have been expected to perform.
17: Had it remained in the EU, that is. And that's what you're seeing here. The red line being the UK's actual GDP, the white one, what our model initially suggests it could have been.
24: And what we see is a 10% hit to the economy.
17: Which for the UK's £3 trillion economy means £300 billion. So clearly that's pretty massive.
24: But if you look beneath the hood, it shows that most of it is driven by the performance of the US and Irish economies.
17: Now the latter's GDP is heavily impacted by the activity of multinational companies, so there's a case for removing it.
24: So if we exclude Ireland, we reduce the hit to 6%. And then there's the question about the US economy. It accounts for about 4 percentage points of the total gap. But a lot of that is nothing to do with Brexit. The US didn't experience an energy shock in 2022.
17: It also benefited from significant fiscal stimulus and AI investment. And so if we adjust for all that too,
24: we get down to a number between 2 and 4% of GDP, which we think is a reasonable estimate for the hit to the economy.
17: This figure is far away from the initial 10% calculation, which we've shown to be too great. But even so, 2 to 4% is still a hit.
24: No matter which way you cut it, it's quite hard to come up with a positive number for the impact of Brexit.
0: It would be very foolish to say that leaving the EU had been an absolute negative, just as it would be very foolish to say that being a member of the EU had been an absolute positive.
16: On all the things to do with AI, Britain has probably benefited a little bit by being outside the European Union, which most of the tech giants in America are slightly scared of. And have different days of the week, Britain's been quite good at getting on with Donald Trump.
18: Financial services in particular have done pretty well in the years since we left the EU, much better than goods exports, for example.
19: We're a massive destination for VC funding. A large number of the investment funds that are based in the EU are run out of London. We're a massive centre for derivative trading in the euro.
18: But there's no denying it, Brexit did put us on a different trajectory. There was some real economic impacts and potentially some much larger political ones.
0: The most surprising thing that happened is the degree of political chaos it has unleashed.
7: This parliament is a disgrace.
19: The political infighting was extraordinary, cross-party and relentless.
8: For goodness sake, Prime Minister, won't you just go?
9: Government has no mandate for the vicious form of Brexit it is pursuing.
18: You know, the economic impact, it almost seems like a sideshow relative to that.
16: We've had, I think it's five prime ministers since Brexit.
0: Cameron didn't try and deliver Brexit, he simply resigned. Theresa May tried to deliver it and resigned. Boris Johnson tried to deliver it and resigned. Liz Truss resigned. And Rishi Sunak was eventually defeated in the elections.
16: What's interesting about Brexit is it redivided British politics along completely new lines. And it's ended up the two main parties, particularly really the Conservatives, being very wounded by it.
17: The fragmentation is clear when you look at how people said they'd vote in 2016 and compare it to how they said they'd vote this year. The pie has become notably more colourful. Good news for chart designers, less so for members of Parliament.
11: I think there is a link between the divisions within and what we see now, an age of greater multi-party politics in the UK.
16: Brexit still governs a lot of the kind of dividing lines in Britain.
0: It has contributed to the stagnation that leads to popular discontent.
18: Those who had previously been trusted to make decisions sitting in Westminster, they're learning to live with much reduced credibility and much reduced room for manoeuvre.
10: It's time running out for you, Prime Minister.
0: We lost our ability to focus on the really fundamental things that matter. How to improve our productivity, which is dismally low, and how to improve the quality of our government.
19: Our policies around our tax regime and our energy regime, how we employ people and how we pay to employ people, our social care.
18: I think one big lesson of the last few years and indeed the whole Brexit experience is that economics is not the only thing that matters.
11: Brexit was a big moment for expansive political promises about the golden horizons that lay beyond the result.
12: We will do a new deal. A better deal.
11: And for many people, that has not been delivered.
0: The Brexit vote was driven to a very, very considerable extent by the fact that immigration was rising in this country and the fact that the political elite was constantly promising to control immigration.
13: Enough is enough.
0: And failing to deliver on that promise.
17: In the decade before the referendum, migration climbed towards record levels, reaching a peak just ahead of the vote.
11: What many people thought when they were voting for Brexit was that there would be a reduction in numbers.
19: One of the great expectations was that a fall off in immigration would improve employment prospects and wage prospects in some of the left behind areas. But of course, what actually happened was a massive increase in immigration.
17: That increase is what you're seeing here. But what's important to note is origin. Since 2016, the proportion of those originating from the EU has decreased. But the number of arrivals from non-EU countries have gone up.
0: They went up for practical reasons because Boris Johnson, as Prime Minister, was desperate to fill a lot of gaps in the labour market that had been left after COVID.
17: In recent years, small boat arrivals became a defining symbol of the Brexit era, convincing many voters that the country still hasn't taken back control.
0: And this is why Brexit has become this self-reinforcing process, because as the number of immigrants have increased, the people who voted for Brexit have felt cheated.
11: People were made big promises by leaders who largely did not stay the course to deliver them. And I think that has had a widespread impact in unleashing a disillusionment, a frustration.
17: A fuller picture now emerges. Brexit was a promise of control, prosperity, and more money for things like the NHS. Three of Britain's great pillars after tea, the monarchy, and apologising.
2: I'm so sorry.
17: And so far, the data show the results of that promise to be a bit underwhelming. Meanwhile, pandemics, wars, and energy crises exacerbated resentment and frustration that everything's just a lot worse and a lot smaller than it used to be. And not just in Britain. Brexit was domestic politics with foreign policy consequences.
0: What it did was to set off a sort of populist revolution that spread around the world.
3: There is a new sheriff in town.
6: We want a piece of ice for world protection.
16: Because of the world that Brexit ushered in, a much more nationalistic one, and one where America's tried to go in a different direction and Europe's going in a different direction, competing nationalisms are suddenly to the fore. The idea of the West uniting to deal with, most obviously, Ukraine, now that has all gone somewhat into reverse.
14: I've empowered you to be a tough guy. And I don't think you'd be a tough guy without the United States.
16: Europe and America together is a very, very hard thing for anyone to stand up against. But when they're running in different directions, it's not a great look.
0: The forces that Brexit unleashed created not just a more fragmented world, but a world which is divided into big trading blocs: the European Union, the United States, and to some extent, Asian countries. And that leaves Britain out, isolated on its own.
18: There's less reason to talk to us if you're the US, for example, because we're not that way into Europe as a, you know, route to influencing Europe. There's less reason to pay attention to us in the United Nations.
16: You look at political debate, it has always been full of emotion, anger, many different things which really involve the heart more than the brain. I think what's interesting about politics across much of the West since the vote is that it's come much more about anger, injustice, people protesting about a world they often don't understand.
0: And the strange logic of this anger is to demand madder music and stronger wine. So instead of saying, well, perhaps populism is a mistake, perhaps we ought to be a little bit more pragmatic, you say, well, let's try harder to deliver these impossible dreams.
17: In Britain, politicians who speak the language of betrayal and unfinished Brexit business have found a large audience.
18: The single politician, Nigel Farage, who had most involvement in making that Brexit happen, is the favourite to win the next election and be Prime Minister.
0: And that is completely shaking up British politics.
12: Because they're an absolute disgrace.
17: The prospect has opponents, therefore, pushing ever harder in the other direction. Some advocate rejoining the EU, something a recent poll suggested 52% of the British public would now support.
11: In the last 4 years, two prime ministers, Rishi Sunak and Keir Starmer, have sought to bring the UK closer to the EU with agreements and attempts at agreement in different areas that really matter: defence, security, immigration, economics.
0: Many of the easy solutions to the Brexit problem, which are Britain having a closer but still rather loose relationship with the European Union, seem very attractive, but they're not actually all that practical.
17: Any move closer to the EU also runs into two familiar problems. Britain still dislikes being told what to do. Careful. And Europe isn't especially keen to start convincing it otherwise.
15: It is time to leave Brexit behind.
16: My guess is that Britain ends up with some kind of version of an associate membership of the EU. And yes, that would involve Britain having to take some rules in a way that it might object to, but it would give it access to that much larger market, and it would help the European Union as well.
0: One of the other tragic consequences of Brexit is that the European Union has seen one of the biggest economies in Europe leaving, and leaving for very specific reasons to do with free movement of people, and has not learned anything from it.
16: I think the most optimistic version of what you could say is you could say, well, this was a test case for democracy. A country votes to do something that it knows to be a sort of act of self-harm, and yet still there is no challenge to the idea of democracy. It's still the core of everything that Britain does.
11: Perhaps over time we'll be able to see it as a moment that reshaped alliances and relationships, and that that is a necessary thing for nations and regions over time.
19: The future has to involve leaving the arguments about Brexit behind and focusing on the things that are really holding the UK back today.
18: I think the big lesson for economists is that, yeah, there's more to life than economics. The sort of chastening lesson for policymakers was that even when you think the economy is doing well, you think people are being well served, if you're leaving a significant chunk behind, given the chance, they will punish you, they'll punish the system, and you won't necessarily get a do-over.

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3: For decades, Nike had the simplest advice in sports. Just do it. But the company that turned confidence into a slogan is now stuck explaining why its comeback is taking so long.
4: Nike is also declining this morning, around 10% down.
5: Anytime that we come through with a new strategy, a new approach, and a new leadership, and dimensionalizing the brand, we're having to look to where we reposition resources.
6: Nike hired this new CEO, Elliott Hill, who had been an executive at Nike for decades, and he was completely beloved by employees. But even under Hill, who has had so much expertise with the company, Nike is still really struggling.
3: Hill was supposed to be the insider who could bring Nike back to itself.
6: Before Elliott Hill took over Nike, Nike was being run by John Donahoe. Nike prioritized its direct-to-consumer channels, so it pulled out of a lot of those retailers. It really strained some of those relationships. Shelf space opened up in those retailers, and newcomers like On and Hoka filled those shelf spaces and really took over some of that running market share.
3: After years of fairly steady dominance, Nike's trio of flagship brands, including Jordan and Converse, have all suffered decreasing market share since 2023.
6: Donahoe really prioritized the lifestyle shoes, so Air Force Ones, Dunks, and really flooded the market. They lost their cachet, and Nike fell behind in areas like running that were so key to the business.
7: Make the logo bigger.
6: Under Hill, Nike has really focused on regaining its dominance in sports, rebuilt relationships with a lot of the retailers. The running business has seen growth again. Nike is getting back on track in North America, but other parts of the business are still really struggling. Nike's China business continues to show decline. Its Converse business has reached a decade low.
3: On top of sales, banner moments in sports that Nike used to own are going to other brands.
6: Adidas, they had two runners that broke the 2-hour marathon record. So this was a huge moment for Adidas and one that really left Nike behind. Nike also put up an ad at the Boston Marathon that was quite controversial. It said, "Runners welcome, walkers tolerated." Nike eventually had to take down the ad.
3: In addition to winning back athletes, Nike needs a deep bench.
6: One structural challenge at Nike is their succession lines. There was a big talent exodus. They're missing that kind of middle ground of people who've been at Nike for years. Shareholders have been really disappointed with Nike's results. Investors are getting really impatient to see Elliott Hill's plan show more progress.
3: Hill's plans include halting heavy discounts to restore premium pricing, repairing relationships with wholesale retailers, and focusing on sports instead of fashion. With arguably the world's biggest sporting event on the horizon, Nike will have another chance to prove itself, though its first attempts have been wide of the goal.
6: Nike released their World Cup jerseys. People started to notice that these jerseys had a major flaw. The shoulder of the jersey kind of puckered up, both on players and with fans. June is going to be a huge month for Nike. The World Cup begins in North America, and the company shares its next quarter results.

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2: 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I'm Emily Chang. 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
3: Momentum, migration, massive scale. 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With capital and code at the center of it all.
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7: I think the future is about building many more higher quality things than we've ever built before.
3: The landscape is shifting beneath our feet. For business, it's all about growth, scale, disruption, and pressure to produce. But at what cost?
8: Some of the early companies that we gave this to said things like, "This is a super weapon. You should have to own a gun license to use it."
2: Artificial intelligence has moved from research labs into workspaces, governments, and daily life. But as companies race to build more powerful systems, questions remain about safety, regulation, who stands to benefit. We begin with one of the people helping to shape that future, Anthropic president and co-founder Daniela Amade, with Bloomberg's Shireen Ghaffari.
9: There's a lot of potential upside with AI to cure disease or lower the cost of consumer goods, but also real fears that AI could potentially wipe out half of all white-collar work. Do you agree with that? And if so, what's the solution?
10: I don't necessarily think we know the future. So exactly what the type of disruption that might happen, a year or 3 years or 5 years from now is unknown. I do think it's important for companies to be open about and study what we're seeing today, which is part of why we publish our societal impacts research. We say, hey, here is how people are using AI. Is it displacing jobs? Is it supplementing jobs? What we found so far is that in 2025 and 2026, replacement is a tiny, tiny, tiny fraction of what AI is doing. And really where we see that is mostly in jobs that are overseas and mostly in customer support. And so these are jobs that are sort of already being automated by more traditional ML, non-generative AI systems. Could that change in the future? Absolutely. And I think we're a little bit unusual in the sense that we talk about it a lot. We say, hey, this might happen. But I think there is this just broader, again, sort of societal challenge. AI is going to be able to do so many productive things that humans can do today. What does that mean for how we find meaning, how we earn income, how we relate to one another? And again, I think the default will be to treat it like past technologies and say, okay, we're going to integrate this into existing workflows, and that's sort of the end of the story. I personally believe there's a real opportunity here for us to say, how do we accelerate and sort of accentuate the parts of doing work and finding meaning that only humans can do? have this very fundamental belief that humans like to spend time with other humans. We like to create things together. We like to relate to one another. Sometimes we like to disagree with each other. And I don't think AI will fundamentally take that away from us, but we have to figure out how we apply that within the existing economic infrastructure so that people can still find meaning in their work and so that people have a way to earn a livelihood. Again, I think there could be a lot of different ways to structure that, but I think this is an important moment for us generally as a society to say, like, what are the lives that we want humans to be able to live, and how do we work closer towards that future?
9: 2 months ago, Anthropic unveiled and restricted access to Mythos, your most powerful model, right, citing significant concerns about its potential to wreak havoc on critical software by spotting and exploiting security vulnerabilities. Now, Anthropic plans to release these Mythos-level AI models more widely. Can you help us understand what's changed in the past 2 months? Are you confident that these models are different now in any meaningful way from the version before? Are they safer?
10: This is a great question. We actually just expanded the set of customers that have access to Mythos. I think it's about an additional 150 organizations around the world in 15 different countries. And really our approach to Mythos has always been, there's a time component to it. So we released it, initially to cyber defenders. So some nonprofit groups, some governments, some organizations that are critical infrastructure for protecting, against potential cyber attacks. And what we found is, just like in any kind of security vulnerability situation, you have to give the defenders a head start. The technology, AI models are going to keep advancing. If it's not us, one day releasing a Mythos level model, another AI company will. But it actually matters who you give access to first and how long they have to patch some of the vulnerabilities that Mythos was capable of revealing. And so we're taking this very cautious, very tiered approach, which I know in some ways is frustrating because people really want access to the model. But I think, again, as a company that's founded on these principles of being ethical, being responsible, we felt it was important to give access to the organizations that were capable of really helping us defend against some of these risks, and then slowly widening that circle to more and more critical infrastructure until eventually we feel it's safe to release it more widely.
1: Where do you think the industry is being too pessimistic and too optimistic? Like, what is Mira Murati's vision for the future?
11: So, predicting sort of a dystopia or utopia to me feels very, very simplified, because the truth is we actually have a lot of agency in how we build this technology, in the tools that we're building, how we're deploying it, and so it's not a predestined outcome. There are certainly those risks. We all understand the potential for greatness that comes with building frontier AI systems, and that's why we're working on them. And I think there's been a lot of talk around the uncertainty, around the downsides, and I agree with a lot of these risks. And perhaps where I might disagree or take a different path is that I think we have a lot of agency. Like, this period of time where both humans and AI systems have their hands on the wheel and we can collaborate is very important time to get right. And the more that we can reduce the discontinuity that comes from new capabilities and huge change in capabilities, the better. Mm-hmm. And this is why we took this approach with Thinking Machines and why the company exists.
1: So you say the goal is to keep humans in the loop, but is there ever a point where humans don't need to be in the loop?
11: It is possible. It's more about aligning. At that point, it's more about aligning intent and aligning values. But if you sort of reduce progress to removing humans from this loop of development already now, then I see very little future possibilities that we can get this right in the future when AI systems are even more capable. And so I think the more likely path and more durable path to advance AI in a way that enables and advances civilization is by keeping humans in the loop for as long as we can and really making sure that this period is actually very meaningful.
12: Talk me through your vision for how ultimately agents will reach all of us. We really believe that people are probably going to have one, maybe two, maybe a small handful of agents that they rely on. And maybe they have a personal agent that's focused on things like their health and maintaining their personal relationships and, you know, helping them be a better parent and be better with their friends and family. And then, you know, perhaps they use that same agent in their work lives, especially if they're working in a small business or they're an entrepreneur or working within a smaller organization. And then, you know, maybe there's worlds where if you work within a larger enterprise or a larger company, then these become bifurcated and separated. Yeah, we think that ultimately it should be, you know, agents will be something that become deeply personal and should be things where over time you find yourself being able to rely on them more and more and more for more and more of your personal life, more and more of your work life. And that'll be a process that, you know, all society goes through it together.
13: Are people going to be willing to, you know, trust a Meta agent with the personal tasks of their life that you're describing?
12: Yeah, I think that this is like one of the most important societal questions for agents writ large. This is definitely something that we're taking very, very seriously and we're being quite thoughtful about. And ultimately, we're excited to, you know, show the world what we've built. But we think that this is not even just a Meta problem. This is an industry-wide problem as we build more and more powerful agents. I think it is a redefinition of, you know, humans' relationship with technology in many ways. Yeah. And that's something that, you know, we're all going to have to think through and work through together.
13: I think job loss in general is probably like one of the biggest fears with AI. What's your view on that? Is if AI goes the way that everyone envisions and we reach super intelligence, is there a world in which that can operate and live alongside all of us staying employed?
12: I mean, I think it's something that we should pay a lot of attention to, and I think that we should, you know, track closely and try to understand what the impacts are. I think one thing, though, that we never, you know, I think rarely talk about, but is also happening that's very exciting, is that AI is enabling the creation of more businesses than ever before in the world. And, you know, we see this in our data. I'm sure many companies see this in their data. There are more new companies being started today, through use of AI tools than ever before. And that those numbers are only growing. And I expect as AI tools become more and more powerful, we'll see more entrepreneurs, more small businesses being started. And I think there's, you know, the economy is a complex, you know, machine. And one of the things that we see within our data today is that there are more small businesses being started. There are more entrepreneurs. There's more opportunity for entrepreneurs. And so, and we're really excited about that. We're excited about supporting small businesses throughout the world.
2: Coming up, when you have $1 billion to deploy, where do you look for the next breakthrough? One of Silicon Valley's top investors is looking around the corner. That's next.

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1: Only on Bloomberg.
2: This is Bloomberg Tech, decoding the future. I'm Emily Chang. Every technological revolution needs capital. As billions of dollars pour into AI, digital assets, next-gen financial infrastructure, investors are deciding which technologies will define the next decade. Few investors have a better view of where that capital is flowing than Katie Hahn. After raising $1 billion for her latest venture funds, the former federal prosecutor turned investor is expanding her focus beyond crypto and placing bets on the technologies she believes will shape the future. Here's part of our conversation.
3: So let's talk about the intersection of digital assets and finance and enter AI.
4: Yeah.
3: Like, where is all this going?
4: Yeah. I think two categories that we're looking at the intersection of. One category is agentic commerce and the need to be able to transact. And you're talking about agents, you know, agents don't have banker's hours. They don't stop working on the weekend. They don't observe wire cutoffs. And they're also going to be able to need to do things like micropayments globally, instantly. Think about querying an LLM. Think about the kinds of things that they're going to be able to need to do. And we're talking about agents. We're not even talking about sub-agents. So that's one area and one category where there's a really big intersection. And then the second area where there is a large intersection between what we've been doing for the last 4 years and where we see the world going, I have four words for you. And it's privacy, it's identity, its reputation, and its provenance. And what do I mean by provenance? I mean, where did something come from? It's the who, the what, the when. This in an age of AI, it's already important today in the digital world, but in an age of AI, provenance, we think, is going to become even more important. And it turns out that some of the blockchain-based technologies and distributed systems have been looking at this. This is the technology story, not the market story of digital assets. Blockchains are actually pretty good distributed immutable systems for proving provenance, for proving when something came into existence. This is really important in an age of AI. So too, I think, is privacy really important in an age of AI. And, you know, folks in the cryptography field have been working on technologies like zero-knowledge proofs. And it used to just be people in the digital asset space that were talking about zero-knowledge proofs or fully homomorphic encryption. And now we're hearing AI folks talk about those concepts. So I think there's a lot of synergies that people don't really realize at the intersection of these two very frontier technologies.
5: I think there's all sorts of different ways you can approach venture capital. I think for some people, they really want to focus on kind of growth and doing diligence. There's other people that are pure intuition, that are just like, you know, measuring founders to make early stage bets. The kind of strategic slice that I found that works best for me, given my own personality, is I'm an operator at my core. Like, I'm much more comfortable working at a startup than I am working at an investment firm. But that's actually a really interesting lens into the startup market, because I have exposure every day to what software are we using that works? What are the strategic challenges that we're encountering as it pertains to the rise of AI? Like, these are questions that I'm dealing with on the company level. And so when I have the ability to interact with other startups, I think I have the ability to kind of identify areas where, wow, that would actually be really helpful. Or I've seen three or four other things that approach this in a way that I think is better.
6: The firm has 12 investing partners. Could you just explain how it works with Peter? Peter right now is in Argentina, but like, does the firm do the classic Monday morning meeting thing? Does he Zoom in? Are you constantly, the 12 of you, talking to each other? I think people, there's still a mystique there.
5: Yeah,
6: about how it actually works.
5: I'll be honest. There's still a mystique to me. I'm not really sure how it works either. We don't do Monday meetings. Why don't we do Monday meetings? It's not because we're lazy. It's because when you create a process, a tracking system for how you move something from step one to step two to step three, you end up making relative rather than absolute judgments. So you're like, well, this is the best company I met with this week, so I'm going to bring it to the partnership. And then they say, like, well, this is the most interesting company that we have as a fund have seen this month. And so by the time it gets to the end of the process, you're like, well, it's made it this far. Maybe we write a small check. There's just, like, not a lot of conviction that's built into that. So we have created a ton of friction in the process of getting a deal through, because we have no standing meetings. And so if you want an investment to be made, you have to go and wrangle all of the other people that are required to get that deal done. And any
6: and you
5: one
6: mean
5: person,
6: internally with each other.
5: Internally with each other. And any one person can basically torpedo a deal. And so you have to go charging in as hard as you can with really high conviction. And what that means is that we make, as a fund, significantly fewer investments by number, not by dollar amount, than any other venture fund of our size. But we're highly, highly concentrated into the bets in the fund. So, you know, call it 40% of every fund is concentrated in just a couple of companies. And I think that really is because we've created an enormous amount of friction. It's just really hard to get anything done.
2: Up next, the AI boom is fueling one of the largest infrastructure buildouts in modern tech history. We hear from the CEO helping to power it.

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1: This is Bloomberg Tech, decoding the future. I'm Emily Chang. The artificial intelligence race isn't just about building smarter models. It's about building the infrastructure to power them. Tech giants are spending hundreds of billions of dollars on data centers, networks, specialized chips. Few companies are more central to that effort than Broadcom. The company has evolved into a critical supplier to the AI ecosystem, helping to power the next generation of computing through custom processors and networking technology. Leading that effort is CEO Hock Tan. Here he is with Bloomberg's Tom Giles.
2: Does the AI revolution sort of temper the need for you to supplement growth using mergers and acquisitions? Are you kind of entering a post-M&A phase, or is that the wrong way to think about it?
3: No, you hit it right on, Tom. And it's an interesting question. It's a very valid question because it crosses my mind and that of my board on an ongoing basis, not regularly, as do we do M&A. So I'll be very flip and give you a straight answer. In the last 2 years, between 24 and 26 this year, I would be doubling my revenues. I would create over $50 billion per year annualized on revenue. I'm looking around, what can I buy? They even come close to that. And that's the tricky part. I mean, it's a distraction. All M&As are distraction to acquire, go to regulators, a further distraction to integrate another year. Meanwhile, organically, this phenomenon we call generative AI and our ability to ship them picks and shovels the compute capacity into this demand, which is almost insatiable, makes it very hard to choose M&A over focusing and succeeding in generative AI compute.
2: I'd be remiss if we didn't talk about the other businesses that Broadcom is known for, networking in particular. You know, your gear has become, you know, increasingly important to the modern AI era. We're starting to see other companies like Cisco wanting to kind of play in the areas that you have dominated. And I'm just curious what you think of the prospects for them to kind of, you know, create competition for you there.
3: We have been semiconductor for 20 years and we have accumulated a portfolio of about 17 semiconductor product divisions in specific core areas where we are literally number one or we're not in. We're number one and we continue to invest. And about five, six of those divisions happen to be very important in creating AI chips and AI clusters.
2: Right.
3: So it all became that way. And one of them is networking, as you say, for switching gear. And that's taking off like a rocket. But we also try to be, as we always have been when we sell our products, to be very, I like to call it strategic. We look at the customer. Are they using for a particular purpose? Are they sustainable? Do they want not just one generation, the next and the next and the next sustainable? And so we prioritize our products to those kind of strategic customers. And demand, as I said, for AI and AI networking today is just massive. So it's okay for us that with such strength and the way we look at businesses, the overflow, I'm happy for it to go to Cisco.
1: How do you see AI changing gaming and game development in the future? Like, where does and doesn't AI belong when it comes to games?
4: Look, I think the biggest thing that I'm thinking about is how do we just make sure it's solving problems. On the game development side, I've gone to a lot of our studios, you know, with big and small, and I'm blown away with how they're using AI in the production pipelines, how they're using it for iteration and prototyping. Look, that's not production ready. There's still work. And so, and, you know, 30% of game development is software, and so there's the traditional applications that we see in enterprise. At the same time, I do not think AI will replace AAA games. I think it's entirely possible, though, that AI represents a new category of games and a new type of development for and enables more people to create and participate. And we'll keep an eye on that, and we'll see how we best serve that.
1: And that's it from Bloomberg Tech, Decoding the Future, here in San Francisco. 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I'm Emily Chang, and this is Bloomberg.

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1: I want to be very impactful for the current generations of students and scholars that are here right now at Stanford, but we want to be equally as impactful for all future generations of students and scholars. Find the people that you respect, that you enjoy, and that you can learn from.
2: He now runs one of the largest university endowments, and Stanford Management CEO Rob Wallace says his previous job as a professional ballet dancer prepared him well for the pressures of managing money.
1: Stepping onto the stage of a major opera house in front of 3,000 or 4,000 people to do a hard ballet is probably the most acute pressure I've ever felt in my life.
2: Wallace spent 16 years dancing on some of the world's biggest stages, including the Kennedy Center and the Metropolitan Opera. He retired at 32, enrolled at Yale as a freshman, graduated summa cum laude, and never looked back. At Yale, Wallace interned for David Swensen, the pioneer of modern endowment investing, who quickly took him under his wing. And as Wallace planned to get an MBA, Swensen had another idea.
1: David Swensen said to me, "You're too old to get an MBA. If you stay and work here full time, I think I can give you a lot of opportunities to learn and grow as an investor."
2: And grow he did. After 5 years at Yale's endowment office, Wallace moved to London to run the investment firm Alta Advisors, a role he held for 11 years before Stanford came calling.
1: It wasn't broadly known what I had done in London, but it was known among the subset of the investment community that knew a lot about endowments.
2: Today, Wallace oversees Stanford's endowment at approximately $50 billion. It's the fourth largest endowment in the country, behind Harvard, the University of Texas System, and Yale. Since taking the helm in 2015, he's restructured the portfolio, cutting the number of external partners from 300 to around 85 to create a more concentrated strategy. He says his biggest challenge isn't yet performance, it's scale.
1: It gets harder as you get bigger, but also the world is evolving very, very fast and in very unusual ways right now with AI. I think intellectual curiosity is really a really key thing. I think that discipline lines up well with the type of investment that we do at Stanford.
2: In the beginning of the 20th century, no major university had any significant endowment. They had tuition, and they get some donations from time to time. Why do we need these big endowments?
1: If you go back 100 years, you know, Stanford was not a need-blind admission university. You had to be able to afford the full tuition rate to come to Stanford. Now, because of the endowment, Stanford is one of the least expensive private four-year undergraduate institutions to attend in the country. I think the net effective tuition paid at Stanford is $20,000 a year. 90% of the students graduate with no student debt when they leave Stanford. Those are things that are enabled by having a large endowment. The research programs at Stanford in engineering and physics and medicine, they're very expensive. It's put to work every day in service of the academic mission of the university.
2: Is that all endowment money, or is it some other money you manage?
1: We manage something that we call the merged pool, which is what you're referring to, that sort of $50 billion pool of capital. And it's either endowment, pure legal endowment, or quasi-endowment, funds that the university chooses to invest as if it were endowment.
2: What is your asset allocation, I should say? So is it 70-30, something like that?
1: Yeah, it's pretty much 70-30, 70% in equities of one type or another, public and private, and 30% of things that are less risky and more liquid.
2: And the reason you have such a high equity percentage is that you have to outperform the averages because you've got to pay Stanford 5% a year.
1: Yeah, we got to pay Stanford 5 or 5.5% a year and offset the impact of inflation. So we need to earn something like a 9% return. It's not going to happen every year. There's going to be some volatility in the portfolio. The way we think of it is, deflated by inflation, we have to earn around 6% compound return.
2: So in the 11 years you've been doing this, what has been the overall rate of return of the Stanford endowment?
1: It's about 10%.
2: 10%.
1: The first few years, we made very significant changes to the endowment portfolio here. We ended up rebuilding about 80% of the portfolio. One of the reasons we did that level of restructuring was I felt we really needed to concentrate the portfolio. At the time when I arrived, we had 300 external partners. That's a lot of external partners to have. The endowment at the time was $24 billion. And so as a precondition for success in the long run, you need a reasonable degree of concentration. So we ended up discontinuing 265 of those 300 relationships. So right now we have about 85 core relationships with external partners across the world.
2: The best performing asset classes have been venture capital, private equity, distressed debt, real estate. What would you say is the best in the last 10 years or so?
1: We have about 40% of our portfolio invested in private equity. So it's the majority of that equity bucket. The way we define private equity includes venture capital, growth equity, and leverage buyout strategies. And so that asset class has been the highest returning asset class over my time at Stanford.
2: Now, the best venture funds, unlike the best private equity funds, they have the ability to say, I don't want to take your money. I don't have that big a fund. Yeah. Is it hard for you to get into any fund you want to get into?
1: Very hard. Yeah.
2: Well, for you. Stanford can't get in?
1: No, we can't get in the size we'd like to be. I mean, if you want to maintain a reasonable degree of concentration in a $50 billion portfolio, it's very hard when you're looking at opportunities that don't scale well. So we find that we have to be there first. So very often we have to create our own opportunity with a brand new external firm. So probably a third of those 85 partners that are our core partners in the portfolio today, we've actually put in business.
2: So if I want to get money from Stanford and I'm a new venture person or private equity person, I get a meeting with you, what are the characteristics I should exhibit in that meeting that's going to impress you?
1: We look for people that have superior investment judgment, that they're able to parse risk and return in a very thoughtful and comprehensive way, that they have a process that's rigorous and complete. We need to understand how they've practiced their craft through different market environments. We need to have a strong alignment of interests, both economically, which is clearly very important, but also philosophically. We need an alignment of interests. And we need to kind of share the right time horizon and the right definition of success.
2: The funds that you invest with, what percentage of capital do you want the general partner to typically put in?
1: So what we care mostly about is that it's a substantial portion of the partner's net worth. Some people early in their career, we may be backing a first-time fund, they don't actually have that much personal capital. But if we want it to be significant to them, so we want to be aligned that their capital is at risk alongside Stanford's.
2: Now, in managing an endowment, you are trying to get rates of return that are higher than you can get by putting your money in an index fund, presumably. So what kind of rates of return do someone like you want to get?
1: Yeah, so we think of it less in terms of, you know, relative terms and more in absolute terms, because if we're spending, dispersing to the operating budget of the university something like between 5 and 5.5% of the value of the endowment every year. Right now, that's about $2 billion that's flowing from our portfolio to Stanford's operating budget. So we have kind of two primary goals for the Stanford Endowment. One is we want to be very impactful for the current generations of students and scholars that are here right now at Stanford. But we want to be equally as impactful for all future generations of students and scholars. So we need to earn back what we spend and enough additional to offset the impact of inflation.
2: Now, recently in the investment world, there's been an obsession with the idea that software companies are overvalued because artificial intelligence will replace a lot of those software companies. What is your view on that?
1: Our existing software companies that will be beneficiaries of AI and will use it to their advantage. But I think there will be some disintermediation of some types of software businesses. I think that's already happening. It is the source of the most interesting investment opportunities that we're seeing right now, or certainly the most important investment opportunities that we're seeing right now, and is also the source of something that could create a lot of instability in our portfolio and be quite, it could damage existing investments. So we don't know exactly how AI will impact the parts of the global economy that we're invested in, but it will impact most of them in a profound way at some point.
2: Well, speaking of the global economy, as we talk, there's a pause in the war in Iran. But as a result of the war, energy prices are up and inflation is up. Do you worry about something called a recession happening?
1: I worry about a lot of potential states of the world that will be difficult for the Stanford Endowment. But I try to remember that what's the great Yogi Berra quote, making predictions predictions is difficult, especially about the future.
3: Right.
1: So I try to remember to have a sense of humility about my personal ability to predict recessions and things like that. I think it's a good thing to worry about, and I think there's a chance that we will have another recession, but it's not a certainty.
2: Now, do you worry about the fact that the U.S. economy has, or the U.S. government has, an enormous amount of debt, big deficits?
1: I would draw a distinction between understanding the macro environment and understanding the various states of the world that, and putting some rough probability to the fact that they might actually come to fruition in the future, and having a view about something. We try not to make predictions that we know what's going to happen in the macroeconomic world 12 months or 24 months from now. But understanding what could evolve and how it will impact our portfolio and the opportunity set and what we might do in response is really, really important.
2: Now, Stanford is at the epicenter of the venture capital world, and you could say the high-tech world, and it's benefited from that in many, many ways. But does that make it easy for you?
1: It's not that easy. I think we do have an advantage. Stanford is sort of one of the parents of Silicon Valley, and we're deeply embedded in the ecosystem. It's an advantage for us at Stanford Management Company, but it's not so easy as just saying, here's, to go to Sequoia or Benchmark and say, would you take $300 million of our endowment? They're very capacity constrained. So, at $50 billion, we're running up against some diseconomies of scale in certain parts of the portfolio. The clearest one is early stage venture capital, which just doesn't scale. And so if you look at the Sequoia early stage U.S. venture fund or Benchmark's, fund, they basically haven't grown in size for a couple decades. And, the Stanford Endowment a couple decades ago was $5 billion. Now we're 50. So our ability to get enough exposure to really high quality early stage venture capitals is limited, even though we're Stanford.
2: What is the biggest pressure that you face? Is it getting the rates of return that are a couple points over your peers' rates of return?
1: Yeah, I mean, I think that's always nice to do, better than the average endowment does over long periods. That's one measure of success. It's how do you take a $50 billion portfolio and be competitive with groups that are, managing less money than you, because it gets harder as you get bigger. But also the world is evolving very, very fast and in very unusual ways right now with AI and to some extent, this incredible interconnected world is beginning to, I don't want to overstate it, but it's beginning to fragment a little bit and balkanized a little bit. That's changing the way that businesses work. It's changing the way investors need to think. There's a big challenge right now in how you update your mental model for the investment opportunity set. Stepping onto the stage of a major opera house in front of 3,000 or 4,000 people to do a hard ballet is probably the most acute pressure I've ever

0: Now, the father of endowment investing is often said to be David Swensen, who more or less pioneered the so-called endowment model when he was running the endowment at Yale, and you worked for him for a number of years. What is it that David Swensen did that changed the face of endowment investing for universities?
1: He really thought from first principles about what the endowment's goals are, and then he designed an investment strategy to succeed, deliver those goals. And he was the first one to apply sort of first principles thinking to an understanding of the investment world, how you motivate people, how you align incentives, how you look for opportunities that others are not aware of or haven't found yet. The first one to put it all together in a comprehensive way.
0: Let's talk about your beginning and how you came here. So where were you born?
1: I was born in Philadelphia. Never actually lived in Philadelphia, but it was the nearest hospital to southern New Jersey, where I partly grew up.
0: What did your parents do?
1: My dad was ROTC at Notre Dame and then served in the Air Force and then worked at RCA and Computer Sciences Corporation, then the Office of Management and Budget and Housing and Urban Development, and then he went back to the private sector. My mother had a similar path.
0: And do you have siblings?
1: I have three older brothers, 4 boys in 5 years.
0: So where'd you go to high school?
1: Herndon High School, a public high school in Herndon, Virginia, which is a suburb of Washington, D.C.
0: And were you an athlete? Were you a scholar? What was your expertise?
1: I started dancing when I was 13. So every day after high school, I would drive into Washington, D.C., and I would study ballet for 3 or 4 hours. In my high school years, it was mostly about school and classical ballet.
0: So you said to your parents, I want to be a ballet dancer. And then you said, I don't want to go to college. I want to be a ballet dancer professionally. What did they say?
1: They were supportive. So I graduated high school at 16. It took my 17th year to sort of dance very intensively, kind of in a pre-professional way. That went well. I was offered a professional job right before I turned 18. My parents and I said, well, let's try it. Give it a year. And if you're enjoying it, if you're growing, if you find it challenging, dance, you know, keep dancing as long as you want to. And the minute you stop finding that to be true, go back to college.
0: So you get to the age of 30, 31, and you say, okay, I'm not going to be Baryshnikov. So did you say, I'm going to go to college now?
1: I was still dancing at a pretty high level at 32, but I was a principal dancer. That's a leading dancer in the company. But I knew that I was past my physical peak in any case. So that was sort of a natural inflection point to decide, do I want to think about a post-performance career that's still in the arts? Maybe running a company or doing something like that, or do I now want to go back to school and see what else interests me? And
0: right. I chose
1: the latter.
0: You applied to college at the ripe old age of 31 or so.
1: I was 32 when 32. I matriculated. Yeah.
0: All right. So with the applicants, did people call you up and say, "This is you made a typo. You're not 32. You're 18 or something." What did they say?
1: They didn't. I put a videotape of my dancing in the application, and I applied as a regular freshman. It was just through the ordinary admissions program, and they gave me a shot.
0: All right. So you graduate summa cum laude from Yale, and. Would you decide you're going to go in the financial world, or what did you decide you wanted to do?
1: All 3 of our kids were born while I was an undergrad, and we didn't have a lot of extra money, so I had a couple part-time jobs. One of them was as an intern in the Yale Investments office, which I didn't know anything about when I applied, and I didn't know what the endowment was for. I didn't understand much about finance or investment management yet. It was my sophomore year at Yale, but they accepted me as an intern, and it turned out to be a fantastic place to learn. And David Swensen, who was running the Yale Endowment at the time, was just a fabulous teacher. And so I stayed as an intern through my whole undergraduate time at Yale. And then I was graduating and I had an opportunity to go to Harvard to get an MBA. And David Swensen said to me, you're too old to get an MBA. I can't afford it. He was definitely right about that one. And if you stay and work here full time, I think I can give you a lot of opportunities to learn and grow as an investor.
0: And then after 4 or 5 years, you decided I want to go on my own. And where did you go next?
1: I went to London to run a private investment firm called Alta Advisors that looks like effectively like a large endowment or foundation. And it has the same investment kind of goals and orientation.
0: All right. So you did that for a number of years. And then Stanford came calling.
1: So I did that for about 11 years. Stanford was running a global search for the next CEO of Stanford Management Company, which is really a fancy way of saying Stanford's chief investment officer. That's really what my role is. I'm the chief investment officer of Stanford. It wasn't broadly known what I had done in London, but it was known among the subset of the investment community that knew a lot about endowments.
0: So what's more terrifying, when you are about to do an opening at, say, the Kennedy Center or the Metropolitan Opera or somewhere else at Lincoln Center, and you're the featured dancer, or is it more terrifying to go to your board of trustees and say, well, the returns weren't as good as they used to be?
1: Stepping onto the stage of a major opera house in front of 3,000 or 4,000 people to do a hard ballet is probably the most acute pressure I've ever felt in my life. But the consequences of doing a bad show are reasonably limited to you and the poor people in the audience that had to watch you that night. If you do something poor in your job managing the Stanford Endowment, the consequences are a lot bigger, and they last for many generations of students and scholars at Stanford. So I think they're both nerve-wracking in different ways.
0: On your career, if you could do it all over again, would you do anything different?
1: I'm pretty happy with how things evolve. There are individual decisions I've made as an investor that, of course, I would like to have a mulligan on. But I kind of lived my professional life very bottom up. You know, I danced for 16 years because I loved it. I found it enormously rewarding. I went to Yale because I really wanted to learn, and I had a great experience there. I came to Stanford because I loved the work and I wanted to contribute to a place like Stanford. So it's been very kind of bottom up, and I don't regret those decisions. There are more important things in the world than money. There's nothing wrong with it, but it's not the only goal in life. To be able to support what Stanford can do in the world, the students and the faculty, the research at Stanford, it's very, very rewarding.

0: midterm election.
1: Hear it first on Bloomberg.
2: So how do you manage your own personal portfolio? I mean, you want to avoid conflicts, yeah, but you also want to make some money for yourself, I guess. How do you invest your own money?
3: Keep it simple, keep it low cost, be disciplined about rebalancing your personal portfolio when market movements take it away from the right mix, which is what we do at Stanford. But I don't ever advise people to go heavily into things that require a lot of specialization to understand. You know, I've got an entire team at Stanford Management Company helping me understand venture capital or leverage buyout or certain parts of the hedge fund world.
2: To what do you attribute your success as an investor?
3: I think intellectual curiosity is really a really key thing. Always learning, always wanting to learn, and always being open to learning, even when it when it's difficult to do that. I think I'm a naturally quite disciplined person, and I think that discipline lines up well with the type of investment that we do at Stanford.
2: I assume you get lots of people want to work here. How does one get a job at Stanford Management?
3: So we've actually, for the last 11 years now, we've been hiring right out of Stanford undergrad and building, sort of growing our own talent. So we've now got sort of 10 cohorts of people in the office that we've hired right as they've graduated from Stanford. That's really the model that we've followed primarily.
2: How long do people actually stay?
3: We've had pretty good retention. First of all, the work is phenomenal. It's so interesting. You get to work with the best investors in every asset class in real time around the world. That's a fantastic opportunity for anybody that wants to be an investor. They tend to be more motivated by the mission and the academic mission, supporting the academic mission of Stanford, than sort of their own personal net worth.
2: So if somebody is looking for a career, why should they want to have a career in endowment management? Because if you're really good at this, you can go have your own hedge fund or private equity fund and

0: And to work at a place like Stanford and to be able to support what Stanford can do in the world, the students and the faculty, the research at Stanford, it's very, very rewarding.
1: What are the qualities that you see in the best investors?
0: They work hard. They're intellectually curious. As humans, we have a bunch of cognitive biases. So one of the ways that, as an investor, that you can combat that is to keep an open mind and always start from first principles and build your investment thesis from the bottom up using a lot of data, a lot of rigor, understanding that what you can analyze and understanding what you can't analyze. They also have patience. They're disciplined. They have energy.
1: As young people think about investing for their futures and for their professional lives, what do you think they are doing right or doing wrong? And what do you think young people should do more in terms of learning about how to invest?
0: I'm really impressed with the young people today. I think they're, in many ways, much more accomplished and mature than I was at their age. So I see a very positive trend in young people. A lot of the investment world seems, to me anyway, to be very short-term. That's not the type of investment that we do at Stanford. We're very fundamental. We're very long-term. I mean, we typically have anywhere from a 3 to 12-year investment horizon when we make an investment. So that I do worry a little bit that so much of the investment world is so what's going to happen next week, you know, a few seconds from now, a week from now, a month from now. And it's not strongly tied to fundamentals, the fundamentals of the investment itself. It's more just price movement and technical factors. I would like to see young investors understand fundamental investment and care about it a little bit more.
1: What would be the best advice for a young person who wants to have a successful career in money management?
0: Be curious, be open, work really, really hard, and try to find great people to learn from. It's, you know, don't care about building your resume, you know, in some conventional way where you're going to go get experience at a brand name. Find the people that you respect, that you enjoy, and that you can learn from. And that's the most important thing.

0: American border. And this is Bloomberg.
1: This is a special edition of Wall Street Week devoted to the USMCA. I'm David Westin, bringing you stories of capitalism. The agreement President Trump negotiated among the United States, Mexico, and Canada in his first term is up for renegotiation. As much as President Trump might have it otherwise,
2: we don't need anything that Canada has. We don't need anything that Mexico has, but they need everything that we have.
1: Some $2 trillion of the North American economy depends on trade across borders with the U.S., Canada, and Mexico. But exactly what's at stake is different depending on the sector. American farmers are hurting badly. They're desperate for any help they can get to expand export markets hurt by other Trump trade policies, particularly with China. The energy industry doesn't need export markets as much as it needs to find power wherever it can for all those AI data centers coming online. Power that right now flows to the United States from Canada and from the United States to Mexico. But we start with the poster child for North American trade, the auto industry. Since the USMCA's predecessor, NAFTA, came into effect over 30 years ago, autos have been at the center of negotiations. The reason is simple. The industry is tightly integrated across northern and southern U.S. borders, borders like the one between Detroit, Michigan and Windsor, Ontario. This is the brand new Gordie Howe International Bridge that spans the Detroit River, separating the Motor City from Windsor. It was named for the famed hockey player who was born in Canada but crossed the border to lead the Detroit Red Wings to four Stanley Cups. Canada paid for the bridge, but now President Trump has put its opening on hold, which in itself is unlikely to divide the two cities' economies.
3: Those are not really separate cities. There just happens to be a borderline through them.
1: Economist Paul Krugman won the Nobel Prize for his work on trade.
3: Stuff does go back and forth. There's a tremendous amount of specialization, which is good for everybody. It reduces costs, increases efficiency.
1: One of the companies benefiting from that back-and-forth trade is Linamar, a manufacturer with headquarters outside of Toronto. Jim Jarrell is its CEO.
4: So we're 60 years old, and really, I think when you look at Linamar, we're an advanced manufacturing and product design technology company with 37,000 people global, 87 facilities around the world.
1: When we talk about the auto part of Linamar's business, how much of your production goes across either the Canadian-U.S. border or the U.S.-Mexican border or, for that matter, Canada-Mexico?
4: I would say a ton. There is so much interconnection, integration between it. And I think we've demonstrated this before. We have one part that we do for an OEM customer, two OEMs in the U.S., and the original part that we get is a forging that comes into Mexico, which goes into the U.S. to get some further processing, comes into Canada for further processing, back to the U.S. for further processing, over to Canada where we do the sort of final assembly, and then that gets distributed back into the U.S. as well as Mexico and Canadian auto plants. So again, you can see this full integration of this, you know, supply chain in the automotive North American area. And one thing we say is you can't unbake the omelet, right?
5: Manufacturing has become a regional game.
1: Shannon O'Neill is the director of studies at the Council on Foreign Relations, author of the book The Globalization Myth, Why Regions Matter, and a Bloomberg Opinion contributor.
5: The strength, frankly, of the U.S. auto industry is really a North American auto industry. It is that because cars and car parts are produced across Mexico, Canada, and the United States, they are strong, they are competitive, and they're affordably priced. And it's that connection, those supply chains across North America, they're important for autos, they're important for all kinds of manufacturing.
1: Given how the, I'll call it, North American auto industry has evolved, is it even possible to cut off imports and exports of automobiles and auto parts between the United States and Canada and or Mexico?
5: There's a real question, if we didn't have NAFTA, if we didn't have USMCA, would we have a North American car industry at all? If we didn't have the economies of scale of production that have now developed over North America? Could we bring back just a U.S.-produced car? Sure, we could, but it would be a much more expensive car. It would likely be a less innovative car in terms of the parts that go into it. And it would be really hard to compete against imports from Japan, South Korea, Europe, and other places.
6: The USMCA may have been a win-win for auto industry companies like Linamar and for American consumers, but it hasn't necessarily addressed President Trump's underlying concerns about the balance of trade between the U.S. and either Canada or Mexico. For 2025, the U.S. trade deficit with Mexico was nearly $200 billion, with Canada about $46 billion. But O'Neill says regardless of the trade deficit, President Trump is underestimating the extent to which the U.S. needs trade both ways with both Canada and Mexico.
5: What we see is a big influx of goods coming from Mexico to the United States. It's now the number one exporter to the United States, or U.S. importer. In part, that's replacing Chinese trade. In part, that is just the strength of North American supply chains and the back and forth of goods and services that move there. But we also need to remember that Mexico and Canada are the number one export markets for U.S. companies, for U.S. products that go out into the world. So we are very dependent on them as they are on us.
6: Another concern often expressed by President Trump when it comes to trade, particularly in the auto industry, is the loss of jobs, something Krugman admits is real, but not really the fault of the USMCA.
1: What do you say to people from my home state of Michigan who hear President Trump say, you know, that sounds a good idea. We're going to actually have some barriers put up so that we have more of those plants in Michigan, in Ohio, so we have better jobs, because we have lost a lot of those jobs.
3: We have lost a lot of jobs, but it's not mostly because of NAFTA, right? I still call it NAFTA. Sorry, it's a lot easier given that Trump keeps changing the name. But anyway, do we have fewer manufacturing jobs in the United States? Do we have fewer auto jobs in the United States because of the USMCA? I think that's highly doubtful. The idea that somehow turning our back on the world here is going to add jobs is probably wrong.
6: And then there's China, not part of USMCA negotiations, but always a specter in the room.
5: China is looming over all of these negotiations, and this real worry about China selling products into the United States using Mexico or Canada as a backdoor in, right? Getting the benefits of free trade without actually being party to the negotiations and to the agreements. And so what we've seen is Mexico in particular push back against Chinese imports, which have grown dramatically over the last 5 years into Mexico. Some of this are cars and car parts and the like. Some are other electronics and the like. So we've seen them push back to really support North America. And as we get into the USMCA negotiations, China and this idea of transshipment, of shipping parts in through Mexico to the United States, is a big part of the conversation. And one can see, and I think all parties are open to, creating a real North America fortress vis-a-vis China, vis-a-vis other imports from around the world.
3: We're in a world now where, as we've seen, interdependence can be weaponized. We used to think that that was something we did to other countries, but now we find out that other countries do it to us, too. So the idea that you need to maintain capacity in your own country or in reliable allies for strategically important stuff is now very, very real. I am really reluctant to be where I am right now, but I do think that conditional tariffs on Chinese cars are probably going to be necessary. I don't think that the Europeans can allow their auto industry to be totally hollowed out. Now, there's some compromise here. You're probably totally trying to shut Chinese cars out of the market is going to be a bad thing, be very costly to consumers. But on the other hand, I've been shocked not only by my own change of mind, but by some of my colleagues, people who are longtime advocates of globalization and free trade, who are saying, okay, Europe needs to do some, if you like, it's national security, market disruption, to just allow something as big as the European auto industry to just be overrun, even if consumers would benefit for a while. It's not 20 years ago anymore. We really do need to rethink, which is a long way from saying that we should have tariffs on everything or that the Europeans should have tariffs on everything, but a much more interventionist position has become really hard to avoid.
6: But for all the concern about trade deficits and jobs and putting sand in the gears of the North American auto industry, those most closely involved have one concern above all.
4: I would say certainty has got to be the prize award that we've got to be chasing here. I just think that is absolutely critical to have that.
3: The great virtue of this whole world trade system that the United States basically set up after World War II was that it provided, it wasn't just that the tariffs were low, though that's important, but even more important, things were predictable. I would almost prefer that Trump put on more tariffs on Canada and Mexico, but committed to keep them in place, than have rolling negotiations where every year you don't know what next year will be like.
6: If you were advising President Trump how to win the negotiation with Canada and Mexico, what would you advise him?
3: The USMCA is an easy case because this is not, there is no trade conflict here except in Trump's mind. All of the things we're talking about are not a problem for the USMCA. We shouldn't be worried about being dependent on Canadian aluminum. They've got the hydropower. They've got the cheap electricity. They're right next to us. They speak almost the same language. Eh? This is not an issue. We are not really worried about the U.S. auto industry being hollowed out by Mexican auto production, because Mexican auto production is part of an integrated system which actually probably makes the U.S. more competitive. So the USMCA, maybe just rename it NAFTA and go back to the original purpose, which is, this is a case where it really makes sense to have a true free trade area. In fact, if I could, I would say this is a case where we should go beyond free trade to a European Union-style customs union with free movement of goods across borders, no checks at all, a common external frontier for goods. We have a real problem with China. The problem with Mexico and Canada is just a figment of the president's imagination.
6: Next, we turn from a vibrant auto sector crossing national boundaries to an agriculture sector struggling to keep its head above water, and what American farmers need most from a renegotiated USMCA.

0: This is a story about not making things worse. As the U.S., Mexico, and Canada negotiate over continuation of their three-way trade agreement, U.S. farmers look on with apprehension. They've already been hit hard by troubled export markets elsewhere in the world, particularly to China.
1: Our farmers are true patriots. Because China and others have targeted China. Had others, remember this, have targeted our farmers.
0: In rural Iowa, Stu Swanson has just planted his 34th and likely most challenging crop.
2: Unfortunately, the clock is ticking on us. We're at this point where we need to get a plan going forward or the operation may come to an end. And my farming operation, I would do anything I had to keep it alive. I would go find another job. I would downsize or upsize or whatever I need to do. But the heritage of and the sacrifices that my parents and grandparents made, I don't want to be the generation or the person that fails and lets them down is something I think about daily. It's something I think a lot about in the dark of night that keeps me up. We have to find a way going forward, and we've kind of been operating on hope the last few years. That hope is starting to dwindle.
0: Swanson is a corn, soy, and pig farmer, and on the board of the Iowa Corn Growers Association. We met him a year ago on his farm amid a tough period for the agriculture industry. A lot of farms, I understand, are actually cash negative. Are you cash positive?
2: I haven't ran a number to tell you today. Certainly, we know that over the last 3 years, we've seen about a 30% decline in commodity prices. I think over that same time, we've seen the 9 major crops all be underwater. So we are producing at a loss on the 9 major crops.
0: In the years since, conditions appear only to have gotten worse, even after a $12 billion aid package from the Trump administration.
2: It's been a tough winter and spring. We've lost farmers in our neighborhood and across the state that took their lives because of the struggles they've seen. We've seen farmers that weren't able to get financing for the 2026 crop. And so, unfortunately, when we have low returns, at some point, the financing dries up.
0: If U.S. trade policy overall has been rough on farmers, the one bright spot has been the USMCA, which has shifted exports from declining Chinese business to growing business with Canada and Mexico. Since 2023, China has slipped from the top export market for U.S. agriculture to third, with Mexico now top and Canada second.
3: Since NAFTA to today, since it was inception to today, U.S. ag exports to Mexico and Canada have grown about 600%.
0: Tom Halverson is the CEO of CoBank, which operates as a farm credit bank.
3: The most important thing I can say about that is, you know, this has been a massive trade liberalization success in the agricultural sector. I'm not going to speak to autos or other industries and so forth, but from an agricultural perspective, it's been a tremendous success. Does that mean every single agricultural producer in every nook and cranny of the United States has benefited from it? No, that's not the way economics works, right? You have winners, you have losers. But the biggest number of winners, the biggest incremental value creation has come from the liberalization of these markets. To me, moving backward would be to reverse that trend, increase tariffs, increase market barriers, drive our closest neighbors and colleagues in Canada or Mexico to retaliate against us in a way that would harm our access to those markets. Just remember, these are the two largest markets for American agricultural exports in the world. They happen to be our closest neighbors and where we have the greatest ability to incrementally grow our volume. The more successful and the more prosperous Canada and Mexico, the more prosperous and successful is the United States in general, but particularly American agricultural producers.
0: It's why both Halverson and Swanson value stability over all else as the USMCA comes up for review. They favor a 16-year renewal instead of potential annual reviews.
4: From the point of view of an American farmer, taking a look at this renegotiation of USMCA, what's the best they might hope for and what's the worst they might fear coming out of the negotiations?
3: I think the best that we can hope for here is we keep all the benefits that we have of the liberalization we've accomplished over the last 30 years, and then we add a little bit to it, right? So that over the next 16 years, if we get a push out for 16 years of a renewal, that would provide a great deal of stability and confidence for our agricultural producers to say, hey, this is a framework of trade that's going to last and be stable, and I'm not going to have any unexpected negative consequences for quite some time. Therefore, I can have some confidence in making long-term investment decisions, right? Because one of the things we're having difficulties and challenges with in certain sectors right now because of trade uncertainty is people don't know, they're delaying making investment decisions, right? Because they don't know if that investment decision is going to be wise or not. If tariffs and the changes in their costs and ability to sell their product are going to be meaningfully affected.
4: That suggests, perhaps almost as important as the terms, is the duration.
3: Yes.
4: Because you need that certainty
3: Yes.
4: if you're a farmer.
3: I think it's fair to say that if we got a continuation with a little bit of small L liberalization somewhere, some benefits in dairy or some other place, but it was only for a year, and we were all told, well, we're going to do this year after year after year and definitely into the future, that would not eliminate or mitigate the problem that we have of long-term uncertainty, because we're not building power plants with a 40 or 50 year life here. But we are making lots of long-term investments, and that is oftentimes very significantly impacted by the trade regime. Right now, about 20% of our agricultural product in total has to be exported. We have no population growth in the United States right now. So the more agricultural productivity and output we have, it's not hard to recognize that it's got to go someplace, right? And we're not going to consume it here in the United States. So the long-term future for U.S. agriculture, it can be defined as exports, exports, and more exports.
0: In corn, one of the destinations for those exports increasingly is Mexico. It is the largest export market for U.S. corn. According to USDA data, the U.S. exported almost 4 million tons of corn to Mexico in the first 2 months of the year, an increase of around 11% from the same period last year.
5: It's like 6.5% of the total production goes to Mexico alone. The two countries combined, when you look at corn and corn products, it's about 1.8 billion bushels of corn, which is the entire production of the state of Minnesota, or, again, that carryout that we have. So if we don't have this relationship of the three countries, we're looking at doubling our carryouts and then finding a situation where we just simply won't be able to dig ourselves out of that kind of a hole. So it's a really, really big deal. It's the gold standard in my mind. It's something that we could replicate across the world.
0: But despite it being the gold standard for U.S. farmers, America does run a trade deficit in agriculture with both Mexico and Canada, which could have the potential to be a sticking point for the Trump administration.
3: Which we've had for 3 or 4 years now, it's the natural aggregation of the market forces and decisions of American consumers. You probably do like I do, and most of the people we know want to have, you know, fruits and vegetables that we used to not get in the wintertime. Now we want them 365 days a year. That means we have to buy them and import them from other places. And the result of that is even though we're exporting more and more agricultural volume, we're also importing more. That has resulted in our agricultural balance of trade going negative.
0: President Trump has long talked up his support from and for farmers. And earlier this month, he traveled to Wisconsin to meet with them.
1: As president, I fought for the American farmer like no one has ever fought before. Nobody's like I'm up here today. I don't need this. I got elected. I don't have. What the hell do I have to be here for?
3: My personal judgment, what I do and what I encourage customers and people I talk to do, with all politicians, quite frankly, is, you know, listen carefully to what people say, but watch what they do, watch what the results of the policies are, try and understand what the intended results are, and then always watch extremely carefully and closely for what always happens, which is the unintended consequences, because it's often the unintended consequences that are the most consequential and come at you from an unexpected perspective. And I think, you know, one of the places to look always for unintended consequences is, you know, when you think you have a very strong negotiating position when you, you know, put tariffs on somebody and don't expect them to retaliate, and then they do. Right. The unintended consequence of that is, well, they did. And now that's costing, you know, our producers or our industry.
0: Be it a trade dispute with China putting a halt to soybean orders or the war in Iran driving up fertilizer costs, farmers have felt the brunt of those unintended consequences.
5: I'm excited that President Trump has initiated lots of trade talks. I would like to see more details, and I would like to see the boats loaded and product moving. Unfortunately, it's not moving as fast as I would like. I think all farmers, when we hear about a trade deal, we expect that tomorrow we'll see the price go up and we'll see the products moving and our carryout going down. But we haven't seen that yet now because I think we're at a crossroads where we might need to look at farm policy a lot different than we have in the past. And this might be the time where we change direction on some of these things, including subsidies and payments. If we can utilize the benefits of the government in terms of trade investment into new domestic uses to help find new markets for us, I think that's the way we have long-term success. So this is the end of the line here pretty quick. I think we've seen the start of the loss of farmers permanently, one way or another. I think that we could increase the speed of the change of agriculture.
0: For corn farmers like Stu Swanson, the change needed may not be in the USMCA at all. They've seen their exports rise to both Canada and Mexico. What they need are trade deals with the rest of the world to restore export markets that they've lost.
4: Coming up, from cars to farms to new technology, what the energy business needs in North America to generate all that power AI is looking to consume.

0: This is a story about parallel play. If North American trade in autos goes back and forth among the three countries, and trade in agriculture is largely U.S. exports, when it comes to energy, one size definitely does not fit all. The U.S. generally imports oil from Canada and exports natural gas to Mexico. The USMCA may aspire to be multilateral, but in practice it looks more like two bilateral arrangements. David Gura brings us the story.
1: Howard Energy Partners has a natural gas pipeline that runs from South Texas to Monterrey in Mexico. It supplies part of the 6.4 billion cubic feet of natural gas Mexico imports from the U.S. each day.
2: We're the only one that actually crosses the border on both sides of the border with the same ownership. There are other pipelines that end at the border of Mexico and Texas, but then gets picked up by another company in Mexico and continues on. We're the only one that actually crosses the border. But there's probably on the order of 10 pipelines that cross into Mexico from the U.S.
1: CEO Mike Howard sees Mexico's reliance on the U.S. firsthand.
2: All business starts with energy, and the energy business is the business that powers every other business. So whether they produce their own energy or not, they need the energy. And so if a U.S. company is not invited to own infrastructure in Mexico, somebody needs to build it. So if they want to build it, that's fine. I think America has the most affordable, most reliable forms of energy to give to them.
1: Energy trade standards between the U.S., Mexico, and Canada were first established by NAFTA, which included zero tariff treatment for oil, natural gas, and refined petroleum products. The flow of energy exports had been integrated across all three countries, but in the intervening years, that's changed.
3: Well, the thing about North America is that most of the times it works as two very big bilateral relationships, the U.S. and Mexico on one side, the U.S. and Canada on the other.
1: Diego Marroquin-Bitar is at CSIS.
3: We have to keep in mind that we have a North American energy machine that it churns, it has churned for over 100 years, not just the past 30 years since NAFTA. I think the main difference now is that as years go by, the U.S. market becomes increasingly dependent, increasingly interconnected to the Mexican market and to the Canadian market. You can see it clearly, for example, on oil. 60% of U.S. oil imports come from Canada. The refineries in the U.S. are adapted in order to refine that sour crude oil from Canada. In the case of Mexico, 70% of the natural gas that Mexico imports yearly comes from the U.S. 60% of the electricity generated in Mexico comes from natural gas. So the U.S. is using Canada and Mexico's export markets, and then those two other countries are using that cheaper energy in order to make competitive products. So again, the longer this goes for, the more integrated we are, and the more disruptive trade and investment obstacles become.
1: Mexico has long recognized its reliance on the U.S. for energy, and one way it's tried to reduce that dependence is by strengthening its own energy sector. But progress has been limited.
3: Mexico's perspective has changed over the years. We had basically a state monopoly on energy production for over 70 years. That changed in 2014 when the then President Peña Nieto administration liberalized the energy market. That quickly went away when President López Obrador got elected in 2018 and he reversed the liberalizing market reforms. So what he basically did was changing the state-owned firms from Mexico, CFE for electricity, Pemex for oil production, and instead of being productive entities, they became public entities. And what that did was it created a threshold for electricity production in Mexico that needs to come from Pemex and CFE.
1: Those state-owned firms are the biggest causes of friction between the U.S. and Mexico when it comes to the cross-border energy trade.
3: So the main complaints are, number one, Pemex and CFE, Mexico state-owned firms, getting priority, getting more lenient treatment compared to U.S. firms investing in Mexico. One of the core commitments of USMCA is you have to treat everyone the same, regardless of where the capital is coming from. And these constitutional amendments that the President Sheinbaum implemented, that President López Obrador also was pushing for, they are giving Pemex and CFE a predominant position in Mexico's energy market. And that's one of the biggest obstacles that we have for the USMCA review.
1: It may seem like the U.S. has an upper hand in the ongoing trade talks, but that's less clear when the U.S. has something to sell that it needs Mexico to buy.
4: When you look at how your company is growing, how big a role is Mexico going to play?
2: You know, geographically, it's a big deal. Economically, it's less than 10% of the business we have. But we just completed a new presidential permit to lay another pipeline into Mexico. One of the pipelines we didn't mention is over near Eagle Pass, Del Rio. It actually delivers natural gas to the world's largest brewery. So if you drink Modelo beer, our natural gas actually boils the water that makes the beer. I think it's very important for the border of Mexico. And also for the continuing growth of their economy is to continue to support any kind of electricity demand or energy that they may need to help their economy. So it's very important to our business. It's not an economic driver necessarily in a majority way, but it's very important to us.
1: About 1,500 miles north of the U.S.-Mexico border, it's a very different story. But it wasn't always that way. Jatain Da Silva was CEO of the Canada Energy Regulator from 2020 to 2023.
4: How would you characterize the energy relationship between Canada and the U.S. today?
5: I think it's mutually beneficial. I mean, it's the Americans are very fortunate to be sitting beside a country that has such a vast landmass and so few people, that is blessed with pretty much every energy resource there is, not just oil and gas, but uranium as well. And so I think it's very fortunate for the United States that we have this agreement that has encouraged the integration. And for Canada, of course, the reverse is true. Having such vast quantities of commodities and being a middle power in a trading nation, to be sitting beside the world's largest economy is obviously a great advantage, and so we're hopeful that any renewed trade agreement will continue to allow that energy to flow freely across the border.
4: Do you think that Americans appreciate that it is such a beneficial relationship?
5: In my experience, most Americans are completely shocked when they find out that Canada is their largest supplier of energy. They think it's Saudi Arabia or a country in the Middle East, and so they're often quite surprised to find out that 60% of their oil exports come from north of the border. In my experience, Americans just don't think about Canada the way Canadians do.
1: Even though the energy relationship between the U.S. and Canada is a productive one, energy is the main reason the U.S.'s trade deficit with Canada reached about $46 billion in 2025.
5: NAFTA had an energy chapter, or the proportionality clause, because the NAFTA was signed and negotiated not that long after the last global energy crisis. So one of the American priorities in that negotiation was to ensure access to Canada's vast energy resources. And so a provision was put in the NAFTA that required Canada to sell as much energy to the United States on a good day as on a bad day. As a result of that, Canada built its energy infrastructure north, south, and not east, west, or west, east. So if you look at a map of pipelines in North America, the overwhelming majority from Canada go south into the United States, even if they go south around the Great Lakes and back up into Canada. And so when the USMCA came around, given the fact that that infrastructure already existed, that basically ensured the proportionality, that and the fact that the U.S. had undergone a shale revolution meant that the USMCA does not have an energy chapter, no proportionality clause. And so I think the question for many people going forward, given the state of the global energy situation, is will the U.S. be looking to return to some type of energy clause in a renewed USMCA?
4: Do you think that Canada is utilizing that leverage appropriately in these negotiations, or could it be doing more to kind of wield influence as these talks get underway?
5: I think there was a great debate in Canada initially when we went all elbows up in terms of the president's threats towards Canada and the imposition of tariffs. You know, what do we have that the United States needs that we could easily withhold and that would cause grief in the American economy and hopefully get things back on track? I think now, though, Canadians realize that the better approach is demonstrating to the U.S. administration that we have the best product out there that is helping to make America great again. And you've seen this shift in tone from our prime minister as well. He was recently in the United States and he indicated that, you know, a strong Canada is what will help to make America great again. And so just this understanding that there is a high degree of commonality, that there's lots of things that are mutually beneficial in this agreement. And I think for Canada, it's looking at that longer term play.
4: How does Canada balance its eagerness to diversify, find more audiences for exports, with the fact that the U.S. is so critical, so important to it?
5: Canada is engaged in a game of 3D chess. I mean, the reality is that the U.S. is a hugely important market for us, so more than 70% of our exports still go to the United States, more than 90% of our energy exports. We cannot replace that market overnight, and also we know it is never smart to just have one customer. So we need to diversify our economy, and certainly that has taken greater priority in light of the tone and approach of the current administration. It is a very fine balance.
4: I'm curious what the energy relationship is like between Canada and Mexico. Is there one to speak of?
5: There is certainly a relationship, you know, as Mexico was looking to build out its energy sector. It looked to Canadians' regulations to do that. They looked to Canada's national energy regulator as well as to some provincial energy regulators to figure out how they wanted to set up their systems. We did also see, in the late 90s, early 2000s, actually we saw the major pipeline companies here in Canada, Enbridge and TC Energy, actually made big purchases. They bought pipeline networks all the way through North America. And then with the change in government in Mexico and the approach to nationalizing their energy sector, some of them pulled out. But, you know, there is a lot of trade and services and expertise that happens between Canada, Mexico, and the energy sector even today.
1: With energy as a multilateral issue where all the parties involved seem to benefit, many of the industry's players agree on one thing: that the best outcome might be the status quo.
2: We probably want to make sure that energy stays out of the conversation, because right now the free flow of energy that's going on right now is helping the economy grow. If their economy grows, it helps the U.S. and vice versa. So I am interested to make sure that energy doesn't become part of the conversation. But other than that, I'm more interested to understand if there's any other economic impacts that'll slow the energy use or slow the energy growth of Mexico down.
0: Next, the best we can hope for and the worst we might fear from the USMCA negotiations. We talk with former trade negotiators from the three countries at the table.

0: Negotiations over the USMCA are about the sectors most directly involved, like autos and agriculture and energy. But ultimately, they're about three countries, what they hope to achieve from any revisions to the trade agreement, and what they need to protect. For these three perspectives, we welcome now Kristen Hillman. She's former Canadian ambassador to the United States, Geronimo Gutierrez Fernandez, former Mexican ambassador to the U.S., and Kellyanne Shaw, former USTR general counsel, now with the Aiken Group here in Washington. I'll start with you, Kirsten, because you were involved in the USMCA negotiation. Let me ask the really scary question. What is the chance we end up with no deal?
1: Yeah, well, I think the first thing, and there's a lot of complicated process around what's going on right now. I think the one thing that's important for people to understand is that there is a deal. And even if on July 1st, the parties don't agree to renew it, it stays in place. And we work to find ways to come to an agreement on modifications. But while we're working on that, the agreement stays in place. So I think the chances of the deal staying in place are very high. Then arrangements around the modifications. I also think we have a very good chance. There's a lot of things in particular that USTR has said they're looking for that I think both Canada and Mexico can work with.
0: Let's ask a different kind of risk, because I've also seen some people say there's a possibility that the U.S. would do a deal with Mexico and leave Canada out, given some of what the Prime Minister of Canada has been saying. Is there any prospect for that, Geronimo?
2: I think we saw it during the first USMCA negotiation. We saw, you know, a similar environment. And I think the fact that we ended up with a trilateral agreement reflects the fact that it is extremely important for North America as a region. So, you know, trade negotiations are never easy, even less so nowadays. Mm-hmm. Even less so when you have sort of a contaminated agenda, you know, a very complex geopolitical agenda and security agenda at the same time going on. But I you know, in my view, there has never been a time, I think, which makes more sense to continue building up our North American economic region. And if we add security to that, given the geopolitical context, to me makes all the sense in the world. Nevertheless, to be also objective, we have never been, I think, in the past 30 years, as close as losing that opportunity. And that's, in a sense, that's a shame.
0: Kellyanne, Geronimo says there's never been a time when it's more important to have this. Does President Trump agree with that? If you listen to his trade representative, it doesn't always sound that way.
3: Well, look, I think the North American trading relationship is the biggest trading relationship on the planet. It is incredibly important. The real question is, does President Trump value USMCA, this particular trade agreement? He's always been skeptical of it. I was in the first Trump administration. I was there when this agreement concluded, when it passed through Congress. He thought it was an improvement on NAFTA, but insisted on this sunset provision, which we're dealing with right now, the six-year review, so that it wouldn't be like NAFTA, where we're stuck with it for 25 years and can't do anything about it. But I think at the end of the day, everybody appreciates how important this economy and this North American trading system is.
1: David, could I just add one thing, too, that I think is important to recognize? There's a lot of discussion around tariffs, right? Tariffs are a big part of the discussion that we've had since President Trump has come back into office. But the USMCA contains all the rules on intellectual property protection, all the rules on agriculture, all the rules on services trade, all the rules that deal with how we have our customs procedures sort of coordinated between the three countries. So the agreement is the foundation of the integrated nature of our relationship. If it goes away, none of us are bound by those rules anymore. That's why the implications of the agreement going away are enormous.
2: I think that when USMCA came into effect, entering into force in 20, it was actually seen as the future model agreement by the United States. I think the fact that it includes a provision that we did not have in the North American Free Trade Agreement, which is the possibility of reviewing, makes all the sense in the world. Because in NAFTA, it was sort of, you know, all or nothing. Mm-hmm. I would emphasize that in the end, it makes sense. USMCA is not perfect, but it works. And I think the past 6 years, we have seen that. Our intra-regional trade has, you know, has evolved favorably. I think that if you ask a lot of the industries that are relevant for North America, that they would tell you that USMCA is a fundamental tool for them in producing together in North America and exporting to other regions.
0: Kellyanne, you raise automotive as a really important factor here. Always has been among these three countries. But I think you can't right now discuss automotive, even more so than 6 years ago, without talking about a fourth country, which is China.
3: Yeah.
0: And the looming prospect of Chinese exports of automobiles into Canada, as well as ultimately perhaps the United States. Certainly we're seeing it in Europe. So to what extent might the Trump administration see this renegotiation, review of USMCA, be a way of creating, I think some of our Canadian friends called it Fortress North America?
3: President Trump was describing it as a zero-sum game. He wants the auto industry. I want the auto industry. Only one of us is going to have it. Now, it's a negotiation, so we'll see where this lands. But I do think that the administration wants a very aggressive change to the rules of origin, which would actually also have a domestic content requirement, meaning some of that car is going to have to be made in the United States to qualify for USMCA. And almost none of that car should be made by any components from China. And that's a way not only to bolster the domestic industry, but also to protect the North American industry from Chinese inputs.
2: In the case of Mexico, I think, going back to the deficit, I think it's important to note, again, data, which is, around 40% on every dollar that is exported from Mexico into the United States is actually a U.S. component. That's a figure that has been there for quite some time. So you have to, again, if you go into the nitty-gritty of the deficit, I think that needs to be taken into account. Since USMCA's first negotiation, I think it became clear that the U.S. wanted to capture a bigger chunk of the growth of the auto industry into the future. And I think that is going to be accomplished. I hope it is accomplished in a way that companies which are really North American, Ford, GM, to mention a few, they operate throughout the Americas. It's done so in a way that they can continue to be competitive worldwide. And if that addresses the concerns by the administration, which I think it's possible, I think we should get to a good place within a few months, hopefully, or certainly within the next 12 months.
0: You talk about certainty. Businesses, certainly the United States, Canada, and Mexico, want just to know what the rules are, even more than what the rules are specifically. Just know what they are, and they stand fast. What are the prospects of that right now? Because there's also, as I understand it, under the terms of the USMCA, the possibility of like every year you get to redo this thing, take another look at it. And goodness knows President Trump seems to enjoy that process.
1: Right. Well, I think that if the countries come to an agreement to review and then make modifications to USMCA, then they have the option of renewing it. And if it is renewed, then

0: And then we'll look at it again in 6 years.
1: What are the prospects of the result of this, whenever that happens, being actually enhanced trade among the three countries? Or is the goal instead just not losing what we already have? Is there any goal of using this offensively to have even more and better trade rather than just let's not lose what we've got?
2: Well, I tend to think that we actually have not seen the benefits of USMCA for a sufficient long period of time. Let me explain why. The agreement went into effect in 2020, right at the time that COVID hit. So that immediately affected our economic business and trade among ourselves. After that stabilized, you're beginning to see, in my view, a pickup in trade and employment thanks to that agreement. I think what we're going to see is tremendous benefits for the three countries. Now, again, I'm not naive. We're not there yet. And I think we're going to see, we're seeing our trade increase, even with tariffs nowadays, right? We're seeing investment. You know, President Trump wants, naturally, every leader wants as much investment coming into their country. And that's a central part of the discussion. The U.S. invests around $160 billion. That's the stock of U.S. foreign direct investment in Mexico. Mexico, unknown to many Americans, has about 60. If you normalize that by the size of the economy, Mexico is actually investing more in the United States than in the United States in Mexico. And there are a lot of Mexican companies willing to invest more. And I think that's the certainty of having, you know, the deal for the next 16 years is critical for them. And in essentially in all sectors, even if you talk to the agricultural sector here in the States, they want that certainty also because they export billions of dollars of grains to Mexico.
1: That does it for us here at Wall Street Week. I'm David Westin. See you next week for more stories of capitalism.

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1: Oh.

0: This is the Asia Trade. We're counting down to Asia's major market opens, embracing for potential volatility after that tech sell-off that we saw last week, Paul, across the world. But of course, we're also bracing for volatility on the Iran-U.S. tensions. We saw fresh military strikes. We're hearing from reports that they're going to hold another round of talks this week.
1: Yeah, that's right, Sherry. No shortage of uncertainty or volatility, that's for sure. Australia actually got out of Friday relatively unscathed, thanks to the very small amount of exposure by weight on the index to IT. But yeah, not so much luck when it comes to energy, which has also been roiled by the events over the weekend. But closing in on the market open, it's going to be interesting to see how the KOSPI behaves today after that circuit breaker towards the end of last week.
0: Yeah, we had a